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1: 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That is music, even sounds out of spacey, doesn't it? 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

0: see sights from within my mind's eye. 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
1: Hello, Hilltop. My name is Nick Kennedy, and this is the KTQA concert calendar for September 14th through the 27th, 2026. Sorry, no jokey shit today. I gotta get serious. But before I continue, here is an explicit disclaimer. The following statement is mine and mine alone and is not representative of KTQA, its volunteers, its management, or anyone else affiliated with the station. Sorry for that, but, you know, at a time when the federal government is run by literal fascists and seems hell-bent on quashing dissent, you gotta take precautions when dealing with over-the-air broadcasts because, you know, federal regulations and whatnot. Anyway, no more stalling, let's cut the music. Here's my statement. As many of you listening are aware, there's a political action committee called Let's Go Washington, led by some stupid worker from Kirkland named Brian Haywood. If you want a clear picture of Brian, imagine if Tim Iman was about 1,000 times richer, had even worse hair, dressed like a villain in an 80s action movie about cocaine smugglers, and thought it wise to use our LGBT friends and neighbors as political footballs. Yeah, the dude's a loathsome prick. He also openly flouts state and federal campaign finance laws, but I'm not here to talk about any of that. As some of you may now be aware, there are quite a few local businesses here in Tacoma who have been caught giving significant sums of money to Brian and Let's Go Washington. One of those businesses, or I guess in this case, business consortium, is the X Group, owned by the Sitko brothers. I will talk about them later. Since 2022, Let's Go Washington has spearheaded several initiatives, usually on the side of defunding public services and reducing restrictions on the state's biggest polluters. This year, Let's Go Washington is backing three initiatives. The first is an initiative to further restrict the ability of public schools to deliver medically accurate sexual health information to high school students. That's not a good initiative. The second initiative is to repeal the recently passed income tax on households who take more than $1 million a year. Note how I said take and not earn. That also is not a good initiative. And now, the stinkiest turd in this particular toilet, an initiative to require school and voluntary nonprofit athletic organizations to prohibit participation of trans kids in athletic competition, making them subject to physical examination against their or their parents' wishes. I needn't tell you, dear listener, why that last one is so fucking disgusting. Not only is Let's Go Washington using trans kids as a political football, but they're advocating for the forced violation of children. That is not hyperbole. That is not fear-mongering. That's literally what this so-called sex verification requirements for female school sports initiative calls for. If you don't believe me, go read the bill yourself. And let me make this explicitly clear. Trans men are men. Trans women are women. Non-binary people are valid and they exist, and everyone has the right to live their lives as their true selves. This is the way it has always been. Government or popular opinion be damned. Now, I mentioned the Sitko brothers and the X Group a little while ago. You may be familiar with some of the restaurants owned or partly owned by the Sitko brothers, including a fancy steakhouse, a brew pub built out of an old fire station, and the city's most iconic red and white burger place. Sadly, the Sitkos are also half owners of a music venue that I used to feature on almost every single one of my concert calendars. It came to light recently that the Sitko brothers donated a pretty large amount of money to Let's Go Washington. In a quote-unquote clarifying statement made by the Sitko brothers a couple weeks ago, they stated that the only, underlined, reason that they donated was to repeal the millionaire.

0: buyer's tax. Sorry, sitcos, it doesn't work that way. Y'all felt so strongly about rich people getting richer that you were willing to bulldoze trans kids in the process. That either shows gross negligence, ignorance, indifference, or dishonest malice with a thin veneer of fake politeness. And for the record, tax the fuck out of the rich. Washington has one of the most regressive tax structures in the entire country, and chuckleheads like Brian Haywood, funded by folks like the Sitcos, are actively trying to make it worse. You want my money? You want my patronage? Be better neighbors. Now, let's reset and talk about who's playing in Tacoma over the next couple weeks, shall we? I mean, that is the whole point of this segment. All right, deep breath. Whew. All right, on Tuesday the 15th at the airport, an EDM show with DJ Neros, Omrvuls, sorry if I mispronounced that, my friend, and Eska. The beat drops at 8, and that one is 21 and over. Also on Tuesday the 15th, at Real Art, Divorced Horses, Puppies and a Demon, Prickly Paranoia, and Tendixes. Doors at 6:30, show at 7, and that one's all ages. No one will be turned away for lack of funds. On Wednesday the 16th at the airport, R.A. the Rugged Man, Triple Nickel and Blondstree. Doors at 7, show at 8, that is 21 and over. On Thursday the 17th at the Spanish Ballroom, halfway to St. Paddy's Day celebration with Occam's Razor and Raising Slain. Doors at 7, show at 8, that is all ages. On Friday the 18th at Jazz Bones, Alec Jordan, Dominic Flynn, and Ian Hubble. Doors at 7, show at 8, that is 21 and over. At Real Art, Cassie, Kapala, Foxborough, and Katica. Doors at 6:30, show at 7, that one is all ages. At the Spanish Ballroom, and I quote, Limberlost with Josh Kane and Wyatt Olney and The Wreckage. I don't know if that's one supergroup, a band, two solo acts, and another band. A band, a duo, and another band? Or a band, a solo act, and another band? I'm literally just reading it as it was written. Anyway, doors open at 6:30, music starts at 7:30, and that's all ages. On Saturday the 19th at the airport, Fortunate Youth with four-piece band and Stay Grounded. Doors at 7, show at 8, that's 21 and over. At Real Art, there are two shows at Real Art on Saturday, September 19th. The early show, Daniel Higgs, Ben Starflower, Mini Golf Water Feature, doors at 2:30, show at 3, and that is all ages. And the late show, Castration, The Night We Died, Cult of Suffering, Ghost of the Pacific, and Altera. Doors at 6:30, show at 7, that one is all ages. On Sunday the 20th at Jazz Bones, Dane Vance Creek, Stellar Jays, and Aaron Saliba. Doors at 5, show at 6, that is 21 and over. At the Spanish Ballroom, Parker London, Haunted Crystals, June Lilies, and Ella Ray. Doors at 5, show at 6, that is all ages. On Tuesday the 22nd at the airport, another EDM show with Grunden, Lane Switch, Silencio, Widgem, Zauer, and Typer. Beat drops at 8, and that is 21 and over. On Thursday the 24th at the Spanish Ballroom, the Sean GM Band, Karen Miller, and Evan Purcell. Doors at 6, show at 7, that is all ages. On Friday the 25th at Real Art, Summoner's Circle, IATT, Grave Witch, and Gathering. 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On Saturday the 26th at Real Art, No Leaders Please, Last Spring, Absence of, Stars Paint the Sky, Notches on My Pistol, and Crowded Life. Doors at 6, show at 6:30. That one is all ages. At the Spanish Ballroom, the Stout Pounders with That Irish Guy. Doors at 6, show at 7. That one is all ages. On Sunday the 27th at the New Frontier, Deerheart, Goldwing, and Riviera. Doors at 7, show at 8. That is 21 and over. At Real Art, Third on Pike, Scribbles, Big Machines, and Discernment. Doors at 6, show at 6:30, that is all ages. And finally, at the Spanish Ballroom, Lucky Star, Pilot Seat, Blip, and Laminates. Doors at 6, show at 7, and that one is all ages. And that's all I got for you right now. If you got a show you want me to know about, or if you want to let me know of some other venue donating to the state's most problematic PAC, feel free to email me at nick@ktqa.org. Everything you just heard was written and performed by me. 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

0: kids say. He said to me, and I'm like, and he's like, and she's like,
1: it's all he's all, she's all.
0: I can't get behind that kind of, like, English. That'll be 6 to 8 weeks before delivery.
1: The rising oceans, the warming temperatures.
0: The dying polar bears, no tigers in 50 years.
1: Rising poison in the air and water.
0: I can't understand why the price of gas suddenly rises when oil goes up.
1: But takes months to go down long after oil falls.
0: I can't get behind any of that. I can't get behind the gods, who are more vengeful, angry, and dangerous if you don't believe in them.
1: Why can't

0: lifetime guarantee.
1: Whose lifetime? Not mine. I haven't that much time left. Let's make it yours. Everybody's got a longer life than me.
2: The leaf blowers.
1: Is there anything more futile?
0: Car alarms.
1: Clap off.
0: Clap on.
1: Spam.
0: Size matters.
1: No, it doesn't.
0: Yes, it does.
1: No, it doesn't.
0: Yes, it
1: no,
0: does.
1: It doesn't. No,
0: yes,
1: it doesn't.
0: Yes, it does.
1: My
0: yes,
1: phone
0: does.
1: Rings.
3: Make millions in minutes.
1: It's a computer.
3: Lose inches in hours.
1: Leave me the hell alone.
3: Eat more. Spend less.
1: The colonel is breakdancing. Give me a break.
3: Credit terms arranged.
1: I can't get behind any of that. I can't get behind so-called singers. They can't carry a tune. Get paid for talking. How easy is that?
2: Well, maybe I could get behind that.

0: 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Bill, can you turn around and do one more?
1: Always can do one more.
0: Let's hit it.
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How's it swinging, kids and cats? It's your DJ Gandhi Jones, straight out of Vegas, spinning you the chess pizza. This is a loungers edition, so get yourselves comfortable with some Doc Severinsen and the Tonight Show Band. This is Johnny's theme from 1986. Bottoms up!

0: cozy table, isn't it?
1: And champagne, my dear.
0: Delicious.
1: You like it?
0: Delicious.
1: I like it too. Yes, I do like it.
0: Delicious.
1: Yes, it is. You want some more?
0: Delicious.
1: I knew you'd like it. You always.
0: Delicious.
1: Oh, have some more. Get the waiter and hombre.
0: Delicious.
1: Put on the paper hat. Get out the lamp. I even like the cork. Waiter, waiter, bar. Keep pouring. Every night, New Year's Eve. You got it. Every night we're gonna do this. I don't care. Lose the job, everything. What are you gonna do? Scabadoo!

What's new, Pussycat? That's my co-host Diva on stage here with Gandhi Jones doing a loungin' chess pizza all for yous. Glad to hear you grooving along. Right now in the background, of course, it's the Pink Panther theme by Hollywood Studio Orchestra, recorded in 1964. You can find it on the Pure Cinema Thrillers album. Before this, Joe Finger's Car, 88 Drums Around the World, did Istanbul, not Constantinople, in 1961, and you can find that on the compilation Ultra Lounge Volume 3, Space Capades. Before that, Esquivel from Mexico did the Johnson Rag, that's from 1960, the album is Infinity in Sound. And before Esquivel, Les Baxter, his chorus and orchestra, did Voodoo Dreams / Voodoo, that's in 1959. You can find that on the compilation Ultra Lounge Volume 1, Mondo Exotica. And before that, Bob Thompson, his chorus and orchestra, did Digga Digga Doo. That's from 1959, and it's on the album Just for Kicks. Before that, Martin Denny did Laura. That's in 1959 as well, on the album Quiet Village. And before that, Jim Bacchus and Kay Connell. Jim Bacchus was the millionaire on Gilligan's Island. And they did a song called Delicious. And that's from 1958. You can find that on Dr. Demento's 20th Anniversary Collection, the greatest novelty records of all time. And before that, the Bobby Hammock Combo did Powerhouse from the Powerhouse album in 1955. And before that, Ray Anthony did the Hokey Pokey in 1953. You can find that on his Capitol Collectors series. And we started the whole set with Doc Severinsen and the Tonight Show Band doing Johnny's Theme in 1986. For TV. Coming up next after this is the last song from the 1960s. It's going to be Dean Elliott and his big band doing Baubles, Bangles, and Beads in 1962. And he's got a whole goofy album called Zounds, What Sounds. And after that, we'll be cruising through the decades over to the next century. So enjoy the rest of this soiree.

A woman's paradise.

What's shaking, kids and cats? It's Gandhi Jones letting you know that right now in the background it's Combustible Edison giving you Mudhead. This is from 1996's album Schizophonic. Before this, you heard Tipsy. That's from 2008's album Buzz. The song was called A Night on the Town. And before Tipsy, it was Paul Anka himself doing Smells Like Teen Spirit, originally by Nirvana. That's from 2005's album Rock Swings. And before that, Richard Cheese and Lounge Against the Machine did Hot for Teacher by Van Halen. That's from 2002's album Toxicity. And before that, Miles and Karina from Seattle, Washington did Vicious Fishes. That's from 1999's album Quirkish Delights. And before them, Dimitri from Paris did Un Woman's Paradis. That's from 1998's Sacre Bleu. And before that, Fish with a PH. They did Hello My Baby from the old cartoon about the singing frog. That's from Live at Madison Square Garden, New Year's Eve 1995. And before Fish, it was Jane's Addiction doing Thank You Boys. That's from 1988's album Nothing Shocking. And before them, Oscar Peterson Trio and the Singers Unlimited did Sesame Street. That was from 1971's album In Tune. And we started the set with Dean Elliott and his big band doing Baubles, Bangles, and Beads in 1962 on Sounds. What Sounds? Diva and I hope this hour of Chess Pizza in the Lounge has been a happy one. We're leaving it with one more delight from 2006. It's a Queen cover, Don't Stop Me Now, done by Jérôme Van Der Boom, dedicated to Freddie Mercury himself. Any last words, Diva?

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welcome to Paradise Ridge and the Dead Mule, formerly 40 Acres and Clone Mule, and sometimes popping up as Mule Redux. I think today's show will be a major Franken-set. Lots of material has piled up over the last year with the so-called War on the Left, which is the War on Good People, by the way, riding on the shoulders of the War on Terror and the War on Immigrants and so forth. So yeah, stuff has piled up, actually, over the last 25 years. So a Franken-set made out of previous Mule shows, plus some new material. We'll have some jigging courtesy of Rushaticus, the infamous cello goblin. You may remember last week in the 4 o'clock Saturday time slot, I played an interview that I did with Rushad a year ago over the phone. That interview was in English. When Rushaticus, the infamous cello goblin, came to Moscow Thursday night, September 10th, I got an interview with him again, this time in goblin. So, lots of fun surprises on tonight's show, plus lots of dark corners of the world's global conundrum. It's almost fall. It's time to see if democracy survives the onslaught. Not the Mule Redux onslaught, but you know. But first, some jicking.

0: All right, easing up to the podium. All right. All right, give a little wave. Yo, yo, easy, Jim. I said a little wave, not a Heil Hitler.
1: You got a lazy and overweight sick bod. Get in your wagon or hot rod.
0: Jim, you got a leg twitch there. Jim, you got a leg twitch there.
2: I'm working on it.
0: Come on, Jim.
2: I'm trying.
1: You know that thing's going to be a broken down junk heap.
0: Need to look tough, much like
1: and without an auto, you will
0: not a field goal kicker. Let's go.
1: You are the American dream. Oil and gas industry dream.
3: Fellow citizens. America this evening is a nation called to great responsibilities.
0: It's going to be one and I'm not.
3: And we are rising to meet.
2: What was that?
3: Hundreds of thousands of American servicemen and women are deployed across the world.
1: You got no imagination.
3: Only to falter. Nuclear, chemical,
1: and war.
3: The terrorists continue. The people of Iraq are free.
2: This doesn't sound right.
3: War is what they
0: got. Yeah, I picked up on that, Jim.
3: Chaos and carnage. They got it.
0: Look, just control the arms. They're flailing all over the place.
3: They got it. Chaos and carnage.
4: Evil,
3: evil, evil. They got it. It's what they got. It's what they got. It's gonna blow, Jimmy.
4: Do something.
0: Jimmy, don't be a hero. Jimmy, bail.
4: Imagine that. You quit dropping in the bomb.
3: Carnage and war is what they got. War.
4: I can't hold him.
3: Chaos and carnage. They got chaos and carnage. War. They got

0: What do you say? All right. What do you say? All right. Let's do it. Now. Today. What do you say? All right.
1: Invasion!

It's so good. Oh, God, it's good.

0: ha, can we do it to someone else? Ha, ha, oh please God, can we do it? Ha, can we please? What do you say? All right!
1: Invasion!
2: Makes me proud. I strut down the street.
3: Hey, everybody! Let's spread more freedom!
2: Let's spread it thick.
4: What do you say? What do you say? Hey, dummies! Wake up! All right!
1: Invasion!
2: The chatter of small arms. The chatter of small teeth.
0: Oh, isn't she sweet?
1: Invasion!
2: I'm proud.
1: She's proud.
2: So proud. Makes
1: proud.
5: Excuse me.
2: What?
5: Why you do this?
2: Who are you? Want us to take care of you too?
5: No, please.
2: Then beat it. Or you're next.
0: I'm proud.
1: She's proud.
2: We're good.
1: She's proud.
2: We're so good.
1: She's proud.
2: God knows we're good.
6: I'm sorry, Carol. You were too close.
7: Theater.
8: The first finalist, George W. Bush, will attempt to answer the question we've all been waiting for. Mr. Bush, for $90 billion in taxpayers' money and this brand new 2004 Halliburton convertible, you must answer the October surprise. Will it be weapons of mass destruction or Osama bin Laden?
9: War is what they got.
10: War they got.
9: War is what they got. They got evil. They got.
8: Avgor is correct. You have an all expense paid trip around the important issues of the day. 1/5 of the world's easily accessible oil supply, a nearly joyous pile of corpses in the magnificent new radioactive desert. Perfect civilization, a perfect military base the size of California, strategically located in the stormy Middle East. A baby farm holding an apple for every single American, and tax breaks for all your friends.
9: What they got, and war, the chaos incarnate, and war is what they got.
10: War, they got.
9: War is what they got. The chaos incarnate, they got. Chaos incarnate. War is what they got. Evil, war. The people of Iraq are free. And war is what they got. The chaos incarnate, and war is what they got. War, they got. War is what they got. The cause we serve is right. Because it is the cause of all men. The momentum of freedom
11: rock
9: in the world
11: music,
9: is
11: please.
12: Don't worry about it. It was only 16 words.
13: Power door alone. Slam.
9: We can know that his purposes are just and true.
13: Children
9: may God continue to bless America.

0: Obama. 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
1: Bring them on. Bring them on.
2: Quagmires that weren't thus far. And I don't know, but why don't I think it is one? Or is it perfectly peaceful with?
1: Bring them on.
0: President, someone of total brutality and ruthlessness.

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1: Kill them.
0: Bring them on.
2: It's not that what we're doing is wrong. Let's try to keep this here secret between me, you, and this song. Menage a trois that sings to me sinfully, and God plays along.

0: liberators. Dark lenses, gentle windows that illumine my eyelids to hide from the light like I'm stuck in a fire pit, burning up inside with no desire to live through these lies. So I suffer in silence, cultural violence, truth stuck behind my lips, bound and
1: pissed off! Eating words with water time. Let's go beat the crap out of that guy at the convenience store! I'm in Boar's Head Pub, a local watering hole, where 3 hours ago, Tony Blair and George Bush dropped in to mingle with British and American troops on leave before shipping out to Iraq, or perhaps Syria. Both Mr. Blair and the President have been matching these young soldiers pint for pint all evening. The President apparently prefers Guinness between frequent trips to the bathroom, which seems to revitalize his spirits for a while. The President has stepped up to the PA and is ready to address the room. Let's listen in.
2: United States and United Kingdom will working together to make our respective nations and all the free nations of the world more secure. And we're sharing the sacrifices of this war. And both America and Great Britain are strongly committed to sharing the costly Nazism. Soon we'll release a roadmap that is designed to help turn that vision into reality. For nearly a century, the United States and Great Britain closed all the peace and security in the world. Together, coalition forces are advancing day by day. Roads of the Iraqi people is being loosened. We appreciate the bravery, the professionalism of the British troops and the American people offer their loved ones just as we offer our loved ones of our own troops. We're now engaging the most hardened dictators units.

0: to instill the habits of fear in the daily lives of millions in the challenges ahead. It's a matter of victory. And the Iraqi people have got to know that, see? They got to know, no matter how long it takes.
1: And that was President George W. Bush speaking at the Boar's Head Pub after throwing back a few with British and American troops on leave. This is Gordon Scooter reporting from London.
2: For your leadership at this time.
3: 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That there are balls. The choice is yours.
4: Of course.

skip metal, flirt metal, or step metal. I finally, after 6 years of perfecting, well, not perfecting, evolving the art of the said format, I made an album. Would you want to be able to prank, you know, the pretty hard fucking skip metal in your shower and everything? Go back and they got CDs and tapes and first recordings you can find it on the web. Now, besides that, you know, throw in everything, you know, the stuff you're going to put in the car.

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1: No, he doesn't understand.
2: So let me do the one gear, the booking and the big one gear, the big one, so they can go with it, and I won't look down to throw it.
0: What a pretty thing, huh? Yeah, what a pretty thing. Oh, yeah. What a song?
2: Snemmy, mess to New York.
0: Papa, no, what?
3: Pero Bajiquia fan Snambia Dambage of Thunarma. Twigley's Vonth Vork, Amistaba Buglethianine, Del Hobia Glossia Vosia Bix, Vendo Bendo Beniculendo, Vapargia Dwade, Bectos Neligria Glops, Ephebia Bostia Blabugniamine, Uglygia Stento Banto Macagero, Rango de Bitlich Naudinga.
0: Rashidicus Rahim.
4: Garnox. Garnox. Garnox Max. Garnox Max. Garnox.

0: Our leaders told us to understand 9/11 as an assault of a foreign civilization, one that had nothing to do with the consequences of American extractive and exploitative foreign policy in the Muslim world or its support for Israel. It was given that interpretation, gave that interpretation to us in order to not question what U.S. foreign policy had been and what it was about to become. Then it was a disaster. The wars in Iraq and Afghanistan became nightmares, and they were easy for a demagogue to attribute to the weakness of American elites that sought to limit this war against what they had already said was a marauding, rapacious, and irrational foreign civilization. A great deal of its believers were already inside the United States, and that would justify a campaign of repression inside the United States against them and against other immigrants. From the start, a nativist strain in American politics said that immigration was the handmaiden of terrorism, and that the institutions that sought to restrict that response to evicting those immigrants, campaigns of surveillance and deportation, were essentially no better than the handmaidens of terrorism themselves, all of which contributed a great deal. It was almost like a hollowing out of American institutional capacity to inhibit nativism that opened the door to people like Donald Trump. And with all of the Trump and MAGA movement's rhetoric of violence, it was, I would argue, inevitable that while they postured themselves as critics of the war on terror, they would simply wage it more violently and more expansively. That's exactly what we're seeing in Iran right now, and it's what we're seeing on our streets with ICE, a creation of 9/11 that is acting essentially like a death squad.
1: You have not seen a truck fired, and you're waving the damn flag.
2: Frank, what's up, man? Life is unofficial. On the news. Official. Reported. Someone's coming to me.

0: beer blow. Cold blood gets when that beer blow.
1: Seriously, if I want to find out anything, I'm not going to read Time Magazine. I'm not going to read Newsweek. I'm not going to read any of these magazines. I mean, because they just got too much to lose by printing the truth. You know that.
2: What kinds of truths are they using?
1: On anything, even on a worldwide basis. They just go off the stands in a day if they printed really the truth.
2: What is really the truth?
1: Really the truth is just a plain picture.

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1: It is a statistical fact that most of the lunatics in American politics today are proud members of the far
2: Trump's FCC forced a major network to pull a loud Trump critic, Jimmy Kimmel, off the air. Essentially saying that any media actor that doesn't say what Trump wants them to say about Charlie Kirk or Trump's policies is going to be silenced. That's censorship. That's state speech control. That's not America.
3: So what did Kimmel say?
4: He hit some new lows over the weekend with the MAGA gang desperately trying to characterize this kid who murdered Charlie Kirk as anything other than one of them and put everything they can to score political points from it. In between the finger pointing, there was grieving. On Friday, the White House flew the flags at half staff, which got some criticism.

You look at the

0: policy and violence from far-right groups is the greatest source of domestic terror and extremist violence in the United States. Here's a question J.D. asked my people to answer. Who wanted to hang the guy who was vice president before you? Was that the liberal left or the toothless army who stormed the Capitol on January 6th?
1: This is an assault on everything this country has stood for since the Constitution's been signed. One of the great hallmarks of our country is free speech, whether you agree or disagree. And this administration is trying to snuff it out. They don't want people to even speak when they don't like what they said. That is the road to autocracy.
0: So angry about conservative voices being silenced that he bought Twitter and turned it into excrement, said, the left is the party of murder. Elon Musk, who is so angry about conservative voices being silenced.
2: The No Political Enemies Act creates a specific defense for those that are being targeted for political reasons. It builds real consequences for government officials when they use the power of the government to target speech that is protected, and it gives an ability to recover attorney's fees when someone is the subject of government harassment.

0: Drop Site News reports it's documented more than 50 people who've lost their employment for comments conservatives say disparage Kirk in the wake of his assassination. Among other casualties, The Washington Post's only black opinion columnist, Karen Atia, who wrote that she refused to engage in performative mourning for a white man that espoused violence.
1: But now they're coming out and they're standing in the forest. They're coming out and they're standing. I'm only here because this is the affirmative action. We need to know. You do not have the brain processing power to otherwise be taken really seriously. You had to go steal a white person's slot to go be taken somewhat seriously.

It is because of George Floyd's death.

Society.

0: They're trying to demographically. They're trying to make the country less white.
1: I think you would irrefutably say that it was the teachings of Christ for one man and one woman, because the church tradition has been unbroken for 2,000 years and they derived it from scripture of that original language. Linguistically, that is undeniably an error, regardless of what you say. Do you know better than the church fathers? Maybe you can educate me. Can you point to me a great power that endorses same-sex marriage? Not cohabitation, but marriage.
2: Ancient Mesopotamia.
1: As marriage. As wreckage.
2: As marriage in Egypt.
1: How did that work out for them?
2: Quote, a perfectly fine, it was an accepted norm of society.

0: Post-Truth America.
1: In fact, he compiled what he called a professor watch list, which were people whose speech he disapproved of, scholars who said and wrote things that contradicted the MAGA worldview, and published this list. Many of these people were, for years thereafter, subject to death threats.
2: Absolutely targeted you.

Onward into the future. That was Leonard Cohen and his version of the future. Actually, that song was called The Future, which Leonard Cohen himself wrote. Before that, we had a circumstantial happenstance mashup from September 2025 with Charlie Kirk saying the exact things he said. By the way, if you point out what he said, then you are a left-wing terrorist. However, I did not point out what he said. I just played the actual recordings. Before that, Black Sabbath, Gil Scott Heron mashup with War Pigs versus The Revolution Will Not Be Televised. We had a circumstantial happenstance with Spencer Ackerman on Democracy Now, September 10th, 2026. We had the band Report Suspicious Activity with Vic Bondi, longtime punker who visited Moscow in 2026 with his new band Vic Bondi and His Issues. We heard from Report Suspicious Activity, Night of 1000 Lies. Before that, Scooter J out of Toronto with Politico Deglo. They're right on the shores of Lake America, right? Before that, Chew out of Austin. Planet Earth has been recycled. Before that, the Temple City Kazoo Orchestra also sprached Zarathustra. And before that, another version of also sprached Zarathustra, Stu Boyer's version. Rushaticus, the infamous cello goblin, did Snobbler, a more folky song from an earlier album, the Sneff Recording EP. Rushaticus' interview in Goblin Talk took place at Mikey's Heroes on September 10th, 2026. Before that, we heard Rushaticus, the infamous cello goblin, doing Gravity versus Goblinity. Before that, we had a bunch of songs and circumstantial happenstances from an old 40 Acres and Clone Mule show called Salvation Bushy Missile Bomb Part 1. Did not write down those song titles. Before that, Anti-Vision out of Las Vegas, a band that played Moscow a couple times before the pandemic at least. I got a t-shirt. We heard Lobotomize from Anti-Vision. Dead Bob did Punk Rock-A-Rama from the 2026 album Nothing Changes Everything. Evil Engines did Into the Light. If you're near the space-time coordinates of this, at 9:30, you can see Evil Engines and a couple other punk rock bands. Before that, Rushaticus started us off with Portal to Ilsgard from the 2025 album Night of the Jick Beast. Actually, I think it's 2026. Anyway, Night of the Jick Beast, Rushaticus, Cello Goblin. Thanks for listening to Paradise Ridge of a Dead Mule, formerly 40 Acres and a Clone Mule, and sometimes Papa.

0: Redux.
1: Preconception checkup. Okay. Hey, Paradise Region, Dead Mule, formerly 40 Acres and Clone Mule, sometimes popping up in the OK Corral as Mule Redux. We're going to like focus mostly on hip-hop and drip-hop and sound montage in this set. I hope you like it. We worked very hard.

0: president when he says things that are untrue. And you are right that he does that. He does it regularly. And Fox, CNN, all other TV networks and news organizations like my own and others have the responsibility to be sure that is reported and that it is correct.
1: Treat Jim Acosta over there from CNN, a accomplished reporter, a guy I've never met, but a good reporter. I mean, treating him like he's... I'm not even going to use the word. I'm not going to give Twitter it's the love it needs. It's crazy what we're watching every day. It's absolutely crazy. He keeps repeating ridiculous throwaway lines that are not true at all and sort of avoiding this issue of Russia as if we're some kind of fools for asking the question. Really? Your opposition was hacked and the Russians were responsible for it and your people were on the phone with Russia on the same day it was happening and we're fools for asking the question? No, sir. We are not fools for asking this question, and we demand to know the answer to this question. You owe this to the American people. Your supporters will support you either way. If the people were on the phone with us, what were they saying? We have a right to know. We absolutely do, and that you call us fake news and put us down like children for asking these questions on behalf of the American people is inconsequential. The people deserve that answer at very least.
2: If you want to preserve democracy as we know it, you have to have a free and many times adversarial press. And without it, I'm afraid that we would lose so much of our individual liberties over time. That's how dictators get started.

couple snapshots of a bad move. I got my Nikon, let's get an iPhone and get a couple snapshots.

0: interesting episode, an interesting final episode, as Lieutenant Broderick Crawford goes after his toughest assignment, tracking down Lieutenant Dan Matthews, who is a character in a middle 1950s television series called Highway Patrol, starring Broderick Crawford, where everyone drives around in cars on endless location shootings in Fort Broderick, as Lieutenant Dan Matthews, keeps saying 10-4 and 2155 with that surly mushmouth manner that he and Dan Matthews perfected in his portrayal of Huey Duck, Murderer of the South, in All the King's Screenwriters, 1946, a drama of how fascism might even come to this country.
1: Brothers,

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You understand? 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
1: Black killer. 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
1: Born

0: Come on, it's my organized crew.
1: Across those lollipop fields to the unicorn machine, when I saw the lie my enemy wields, gained star level and golden green.
2: True.
1: I saw the Obama raise his fist like a damn Mujahideen. And a team of libtards, flipping wrists, attacked my Bowling Green. And the scientists sneered, and the networks lied, and I saw a gay marine. And untold white Americans died that day in Bowling Green.

didn't we deport them all from our sacred Bowling Green? 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

0: Public Enemy, live version of Fight the Power, here on Paradise Region of Dead Mule, formerly 40 Acres and Colonial, sometimes popping up in the OK Corral as Mule Redux. And before Public Enemy, we heard Circumstantial Happenstance. Before that, The Coup, Ride the Fence, Donald Drumpf Theater before that with Bowling Green, Son of Nun, and DJ Mentos from The Art of Struggle. We heard a track, I think track 6. Before that, Blackalicious with Reanimation. Before that, Circumstantial Happenstance with Maybe Mental mixed with Firesign Theater. Curse of Dialect did If I Die from the Lost in the Real Sky album. Mad Lib, the Beat Conductor, did West Zone from Volumes 1 and 2. POS did Safety and Speed, Heavy Metal, from Audition. Ghostface Killer did Rise Up featuring Scarab from 12 Reasons to Die 2. And we started the set with a Circumstantial Happenstance with DJT and Odd Nostum. So that...
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1: 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The following is an accounting of my expenditures in the investigation of Mildred Brooks III for your company.

0: Didn't know I had it in me.
1: Oh, goodness gracious, Dollar. Did you have to hit him so hard? I hope you haven't killed him. He isn't too strong, you know.
0: Don't worry. There. Now, Mr. Farnsworth, would you mind telling me on whose head have I the dubious pleasure to be sitting?
1: Now that, sir, is Milford Brooks III. His policy with this company is in the amount of $2 million.
0: Wow.
2: Yes.
1: And the boy seems bent on committing suicide. Dollar, I want you to stop him.
0: What do you want me to do? Threaten him with death?
1: Anything. The conditions of his policy are such that we would be forced to meet with a claim in the event of his suicide. Oh, I say, Dollar, sitting on his head that way, aren't you in danger of smothering the boy?
0: Smothering him doesn't worry me, but these crew haircuts don't make very comfortable cushions. I'll move down a little. Now, there. Okay. So far, I know this kid is insured for $2 million and that his policy pays off on suicide. What else?
1: 1/2 hour ago, Milford Brooks walked into this office and changed the beneficiary in his policy.
0: Uh-huh.
1: Then, sir, he proceeded to demand, not request, mind you, but demand a loan of $500,000.
0: Quite a touch.
1: When I explained to him that there were no provisions for a loan in his policy, he threatened suicide.
0: Which would cost you $2 million. So all we have to do is keep him alive, huh?
1: And he's managed to make that no small problem. His choice of a new beneficiary is downright frightening. One of the most notorious gamblers in the East. His name is Hatcher, Harold Hatcher.
0: Ouch.
1: Oh, do you know him?
0: Sure. That kid's been a post office pinup boy for a lot of years.
1: Well, that's the situation. I'm engaging you to protect Milford Brooks' future. Dollar, I want you to protect the boy. Give him something to live for. You know, an interest in life.
0: An interest in life? Well, then, let's see. I know. Here. This should help.
1: What's that you got there?
0: Well, it's what's commonly referred to in the more successful of bachelor circles as my little black book.
1: Oh.
0: Well, now, let's see. Ruby? No. Her favorite expression is drop dead. Bernadine? No. She'd be the new beneficiary by midnight.
1: Oh, dear.
0: Now, here. Here's the one. Butter. Say, Farnsworth, would you mind passing me that phone? The one with the long cord?
1: Oh, no.
0: Lie still, Buster. My little friend here is showing signs of life.
1: Here you are. Maybe you should let him breathe a bit more.
0: Don't worry. He'll be all right. Hello. Oh, hello. I want to call New York. Yeah. Hudson, 24292.
1: Dollar, you're not thinking of taking this boy to New York, are you?
0: Well, I'm going there myself. You want me to keep an eye on him, don't you? Now, don't fret, Farnsworth. All is not lost.
1: You do worry me, sitting on his chest that way.
0: Hello? Butter? This is Johnny. Yeah, I'll be in town tonight. I want to see you. And look, here's what I want you to do. Yes, it's all right to say over the telephone. Yeah, I want you to reserve a table at the hatchery in my name for 10 o'clock tonight. Will you do that? Okay, I'll see you at your apartment in a few hours. But, honey, I can't make it any earlier. I'm sitting up on a sick friend. Okay, goodbye.
1: I'm not sure that I agree with your methods.
0: Huh?
1: Ow! What's the matter? Did he hit you?
0: Hit me? He bit me. Expense account, item 3. Liquor, $18. Keeping Milford Brooks III peaceful seemed to be the immediate problem. And a bottle of rare old brandy seemed to be the immediate answer. I poured most of it into him, and by the time he started to tick again, he'd gone through the unusual process of going to sleep sober and waking up enchanted. I loaded him into my car, and we headed for New York. As we passed through New Haven, he opened one eye, looked up, saw the Yale Bowl, and gave 3 cheers for old Eli.
3: Ray,
0: old Yale would sure be proud of you. Why anybody would want to insure you for $2 million is more than I can figure.
3: My daddy loved me very much, and my mother loved me very much.
0: Now, that's nice.
3: And not only that, but I love somebody very much. And not only that, but I hate somebody very much.
0: That's interesting.
3: You know something? Next to one other guy, I hate you more than anybody else.
0: Oh, here, lover boy, it's the cocktail hour again. Time for your bottle. Rolling along the Merritt Parkway, I felt very much alone with my thoughts. And believe me, they weren't very pleasant company.

0: The way it stacked up for me, Brooks had built up a fat gambling debt with Harold Hatcher and had been forced into making him his beneficiary. The suicide threat that he was holding over the insurance company was a little tougher to figure, unless he was trying to finance a trip for himself to get away from the man with a murder motive, Hatcher. My hungry little mind nibbled away on those unsavory morsels of food for thought all the way to Butter's apartment.
1: Hey, where are you taking me? I want to go to New York.
0: If you don't behave, Buster, I'll punch your ticket.
2: Johnny, darling, welcome to New York.
1: Well, that's the fastest trip I ever had.
0: Quiet.
2: Well, where did you find this?
0: In a box of Cracker Jack. Let us in, dear.
2: I don't know about you. Some men bring me flowers, some bring me candy. What do you bring me? A boiled owl in a Brooks Brothers suit.
1: Pleased to meet you.
0: Yeah, let's trot him into the bedroom, honey.
2: You'd look more at home in the bathtub. I need to pull down the cover.
0: All right. Now, come on, Buster. Lie down.
1: Charm.
0: That kid's liquor sure can hold him.
2: How long have you been playing nursemaid to this bottle baby?
0: Get behind that bar, sweet, and I'll tell you all about it.
2: Sure. Horrible examples don't seem to bother you, do they?
0: If you knew how that guy has been bothering me.
2: What did he do to you?
0: Well, let's just say he put the bite on me. Gosh, the river sure does look pretty tonight.
2: Bourbon and soda?
0: Now, please, anything but brandy. I've been sniffing that second hand all the way from Hartford. Butter, see that big boat out there?
2: Mm-hmm.
0: Oh, I sure would like to be on it. With you, sailing off to faraway romantic places.
2: Get with it, darling. That's the 125th Street Ferry.
0: Oh.
2: Here's your drink. Come on now. Tell Butter all about it.
0: So, friend Bourbon and I proceeded to tell her all about it. It wasn't easy. Everything about her kept flagging down my train of thought. The longer she looked at me, the less I wanted of Milford Brooks III. And the more I wanted of beautiful Butter I and only. She was a sympathetic listener to my story until I gave her the answer to her first and only question.
2: And where do I fit into all this?
0: Well, baby, I thought you understood. My job is to give this poor misguided boy something to live for. That's you.
2: Well.
0: Now, honey, hold everything. Don't go getting your corn all popped. You misunderstand. I really mean it. I thought if he'd just got a look at you and realize that things like you exist, why, you'd make any man glad to be alive. Oh, come on now, Butter. Melt a little. I wouldn't let anything happen to you. You know that.
2: Did I hurt you?
0: Oh, no, I'm getting used to it. People have been taking pokes at me all day.
2: I'm sorry.
0: Ah, that's better.
2: You want some more bourbon?
0: I want some more you.
2: Well, help yourself.

0: Honey, it's getting late. Let's make this the last drink.
1: What time is it?
0: Oh, it's 20 to 10. Oh. My reservation at the hatchery is for 10. Here.
1: Thanks. Cigarette? Oh, empty. Some more out in the other room. I'll get them.
0: I'd love to get you on a slow boat to China.
1: Johnny!
0: Oh, I'm coming.
1: He's gone.
0: What? Well, he can't be.
1: But he is. The window's wide open.
0: Oh, the fire escape. What a smart guy I am. Trading 3 drinks of bourbon for $2 million on the hoof. Oh, that's the biggest bar check I ever picked up.

0: That's a big bar check for anyone to pick up. As a matter of fact, it's a bigger bar check than you've ever heard of anyone picking up before. And that should give you an idea of what to expect in the second act as you follow this new CBS series starring Dick Powell in the title role, yours truly, Johnny Dollar.
1: Well, nobody could say I wasn't working fast. I'd only been in town for an hour, and I'd already succeeded in losing Milford Brooks' affair. I spent another hour of his all-too-short life expectancy unsuccessfully shaking down the neighborhood for him. And then, feeling very much like a bloodhound that had flunked his sniffing exam, I went back to Butter's apartment.
2: No luck, Johnny.
1: Oh, sure, plenty of luck. All bad.
2: Is there anything I can do to help?
1: A kiss for luck.
2: What are you going to do?
1: Nothing. Just a little phone call.
3: Police headquarters.
1: This is Johnny Dollar. Give me missing persons.
3: Any particular one?
1: Don't be a wise guy. Lieutenant Fisher.
3: Yes, sir. Lieutenant Fisher.
1: Fisher, this is Johnny Dollar.
3: Hello, Dollar. Who'd you lose?
1: One man, my mind, and if I'm not careful, my professional reputation. The guy's name is Brooks, Milford III. Got anything on him?
3: Hold on.
1: All right.
2: Don't look at me like that. It wasn't all my fault.
3: Dollar?
1: Yeah?
3: We haven't found him yet, but we think we know where he is.
1: Huh?
3: The Hudson River. At 11:15 tonight, his top coat, complete with identification, was found taking a ride on the 125th Street Ferry.
1: Oh. Anything else?
3: Nothing much. A package of matches was found under the coat, monogram. You don't happen to know anybody whose initials are H.H., do you?
1: H.H.?
3: Yeah.
1: There's always Horace Hite.
3: Wise guy.
1: Thanks, Fisher. I'll check back with you later.
3: I'll be here.
1: H.H., Harold Hatcher.
2: What are you mumbling about? Bad news?
1: Looks like about $2 million worth. They found Milford's coat on the 125th Street Ferry.
2: You and your faraway romantic places.
1: Very funny. I'll see you later, honey, and maybe about 11. Expense account, item 4. Nightclubs. $28. Harold Hatcher's hatchery was in a cellar under a hotel, but the prices were high enough to raid a penthouse. The club was draped in too much satin, its lady customers in too little. The decor was French provincial, the music was Brazilian, and the food was from Dixie. The drinks looked weak and the waiters looked strong. All in all, the joint was a sight for sore eyes, for making them sore. The only pretty thing in the place was a blonde. She came strolling up to my table, her hips unconsciously sending subtle little messages back to the rumba band. She opened her mouth, slid her tongue over her lower lip, and let a few warm, soft words slide out.
4: Looking for someone?
1: Well, you'll do until the real thing comes along. Sit down.
4: Thanks. I won't have a drink.
1: Well, I didn't ask you.
4: My name is Janelle.
1: Janelle? Wow, that's a nice name.
4: I understand you were asking about Mr. Hatcher.
1: Well, I asked if he was in. The waiter said he wasn't. Do you know him?
4: More than somewhat. What do you want to see him about?
1: A mutual friend, Milford Brooks.
4: Uh-huh. I know most of the quiet, clothes boys around here, so you aren't a cop. You don't look like the type that would be a society friend of the Brooks family, so what are you?
1: I'll ignore that. Is Hatcher around?
4: He might be.
1: Well, then come on. Where's his office?
4: The top of those stairs.
1: Can I expect any trouble getting in?
4: You won't have any trouble.
1: How do you know?
4: Because Harold sent me down here to look you over.
1: Oh.
4: I think you're all right.
1: So, I've won myself the good housekeeping seal of approval, huh?
4: Keeping a house with you would meet with my approval.
1: I ran for my life at a slow walk up the stairs. When I located the door to Hatcher's office, I knocked once and went in.
5: Come on in.
1: Thanks. Oh, I'm Johnny Dollar. I was hired by East Coast Underwriters to protect the interest of a kid named Milford Brooks III.
5: Well, what's that supposed to mean to me?
1: You know him, don't you?
5: Well, he isn't exactly one of my boozing buddies.
1: How much money does he owe you?
5: Well, we've got him on the books for a few bob. Why?
1: They picked up his top coat tonight on the 125th Street Ferry. He wasn't in it. It might have been suicide, or it might have been a knockover made to look like a suicide. What's your choice?
5: What do you get off asking me about my choice?
1: Where were you between 11 and 11:30 tonight?
5: What's it to you?
1: I thought you might like to rehearse some answers. The law will be asking some questions real soon now.
5: I don't know why I should tell you, but I was driving around in my car getting some air.
1: Oh, now, you'll have to do better than that. They found one of your match folders under Brooks' coat.
5: You're out of your mind. Let me ask you. The kid owed me a couple of $100,000. You think I'm going around knocking off my own assets?
1: Hatcher, I don't know whether you're stupid or bright.
5: Don't worry about it. I know.
1: What about that insurance policy?
5: What insurance policy?
1: Now, look, Hatcher, we're big boys. We both know that changing a beneficiary in an insurance policy is a legal transaction. That means witnesses. That means it isn't secret.
5: What are you talking about?
1: But you and East Coast Underwriters and I know all know that Brooks made you the beneficiary in his policy and that you stand to come into $2 million when they fish out his body.
5: I don't know anything about it.
1: Motives don't come much bigger.
5: I'm telling you, this is all news to me, and you and nobody else is going to make me move off that story.
1: I feel the same about mine. It doesn't take a genius to know that Brooks didn't love you $2 million worth. There's only one logical reason for his making you the beneficiary. You forced him into it. Who'd believe anything else?
5: Who cares? They'd have to prove it. And, brother, that can't be done. Now, how would you... Yeah. Okay, Rocky, thanks for the news. Take the inspector into the bar and buy him a drink. I'll be right down. Dollar, did you turn me in?
1: They're here, huh?
5: Yeah.
1: No, I didn't turn you in. I'm not a cop. Here, have a cigarette.
5: Thanks. Here's a light. Well, come on. Maybe they just want to sell me some tickets to the policeman's ball.
1: For a guy in a hot spot, Hatcher was certainly a cool customer. I followed him out of the office, down the stairs, and back into the club. Janelle was sitting there right where I'd left her. And I thought to myself, now there's a gal who should never sit down. She looks so pretty standing up.
5: Janelle, buy Mr. Dollar a drink. I have to go play 20 questions with some fellas in the bar.
4: Sure, baby. Anything you say. Anything.
5: I'll see you, Dollar.
1: Yeah.
4: How'd you make out?
1: Well, you can never tell about a guy like that. He's a smart boy, strong, silent type.
4: Wouldn't talk, huh? A real close-mouth act. About what?
1: Oh, just a little doodad. $2 million life insurance policy.
4: Wait a minute. That young Brooks kid?
1: That's right.
4: I knew it. Tried to tell him he'd get into trouble, but he wouldn't listen to me.
1: Oh, you knew about it, huh? I suppose you also know what was behind it.
4: Sure, Milford owed him some money. A lot of money. It's in writing.
1: What kind of writing?
4: The personal note that Brooks was going to get back if he made Harold beneficiary.
1: Well, where is this note?
4: Do I look like the kind of girl who'd put the finger on her boyfriend?
1: You look like the kind of girl who'd do anything if she wanted to.
4: Thanks. I'll give you a slight hint. It's in his office. You'll find it in the inside pocket of one of his suits in the wardrobe. What are you waiting for? I'll watch the bar.
1: Nothing, sweetheart. Nothing at all. Whatever her reasons, Mr. Harold Hatcher's little female playmate was trying awful hard to send him up on a murder rap. And I was going to try awful hard not to let her down. Back in Hatcher's office, I found myself alone in a room with a telephone. And being a guy who can never resist a free call, I unleashed the magic wonders of the AT&T.
6: This better be you, Johnny Dollar.
1: Shh, quiet, Butter. I've only got a few seconds.
6: It seems that's all you ever have for me. Now, if you...
1: Now, look, Angel, Angel, just another hour. I'll get you a nice present.
6: I don't care if you're another century. And as for presents, the last one you brought me was a drunk, and you even let him get away from me. Good night.
1: Life presents a gloomy picture ever downward toward the tomb. Having wasted those few precious moments of an already misspent youth, I decided I'd better get on my pony before Mr. Hatcher showed up. I found Milford Brooks' personal note in one of Hatcher's suits, all right. As a matter of fact, I found something in all his suits. A great big glimmer of light. Expense account, item 5. Taxi fare, $10. I left the office in a hurry, Janelle at her table and Hatcher at his bar. I got out of the club and into a taxi parked a half block down the street. There, I waited until my favorite suspect left the hatchery and piled into another cab, and off we went. On a chase that would have made Ben Hur look like a plowing bee. We skittered over to Lexington and headed uptown. It At 72nd, the cab turned right and pulled to a stop. My driver was on his toes, and his toes were on his brake. We stopped, too, half a block behind.
7: You want us to wait, huh?
1: No, here you are. Keep the change.
8: Hey, thanks.
1: It was a garage that belonged to a residence on the parallel street a block away. The living quarters upstairs were dark enough to look interesting. I indulged in a bit of genteel breaking and entering. Entering that old barn didn't take much breaking. I crept up the stairs. It sounded like they were left over from an old ghost story. And so did the first voice I heard when I stopped halfway up.
9: We've got to be careful, especially about that Johnny Dollar. Are you sure he didn't follow you?
1: That voice sounded awfully dry to be coming from a guy who supposedly had spent most of the night snoozing in the bottom of the Hudson River. It was Mildred Brooks III. Get up on your feet, Brooks.
9: Well, now, wait a minute. I
1: started this thing slugging you, and I might as well finish it the same way.
10: Leave him alone.
1: Now, pull in the claws, Angel. And sit on his lap.
10: You hard-footed hick. I'll kill you.
9: Get off of me. I should have known better than to get mixed up with a low-class female like you.
10: Why, you punk?
1: Now, hold it. We pushed the lady around enough, Brooks.
9: Tell me to be careful, will you? Why didn't you think of that before you led him here?
10: Wipe your nose, little boy.
1: Now, don't you go getting fat-headed, gorgeous. Neither one of you are exactly what I'd call masterminds. When you planted that match folder on a little boy Blue Blood's topcoat on the ferry boat, you both should have been more careful.
10: You think so?
1: You bet I think so. If I were planning a piece of evidence to incriminate Mr. Harold Hatcher, I would have left a cigarette lighter. I found one in the pocket of every suit he owns back there in his closet in the club. It wasn't hard to figure out that that guy never carries a book of matches.
9: What do you want?
1: I'm only interested in one thing. Saving the insurance company $2 million. And Buster, I think you've done it for me.
9: Dollar,
1: This is insurance fraud. It has been ever since you put on that fake suicide attempt, trying to extort $500,000 out of the company.
9: Dollar, wait a minute.
1: Now, come on. We're leaving.
11: You heard him, Dollar.
10: Harold.
9: Hatcher.
11: He said, wait a minute. He wants to talk.
1: Yeah, everybody wants to get in on the act. How did you get here?
11: When the police in this town think maybe a guy's jumped off a ferry boat and nobody's seen him do it, they check the counters on the turnstiles at each end. In the case of Brooks, as many people got off that boat as got on.
1: Well, it makes sense. They'd hardly hold a guy because somebody lost a topcoat.
10: How did you know we were here?
11: You know me, baby. You never go any place I don't know about. Okay, Brooks, you felt like talking. Now I feel like listening. Get it up.
9: Well, I don't know what you mean.
1: I know what you mean, Hatcher. One, he gave you a big, fat $2 million motive for murder. And two, he did his best to make it look like you did murder him with that broken-down match cover plant on the ferry boat. It's just that simple.
11: And you, baby?
10: Harold, please.
11: You put him up to it, didn't you, cheap little muscler? Trying to get rid of me, will you?
10: No, Harold!
1: Now, calm down, Hatcher. You don't need any gun around here. They're tame.
11: Well, maybe I'm not. Since so many people have gone to so much trouble to hand me a nice, easy way to make $2 million, maybe I'll just go ahead and make it. I'll show these amateurs how these things are really done. Come on, Brooks. How'd you like to go for a nice, cool half a ferry boat ride?
9: No, Hatcher. No. Look, it's her fault. I'll give you anything
11: you want. You're wrong, sonny boy. You're going to give me everything.
9: No. No. You can't. Let me out of here!
1: Brooks bolted for the door. Hatcher snapped a shot at him. And I hit Hatcher with a do-or-die tackle from behind. The gun flew out of his hand.
11: No, you don't.
1: I beat him to it and swung it straight into his skull. Half the people in the room were lying there bleeding. Brooks from gunshot, Hatcher from gun butt. Janelle and I stood there panting. But believe me, not for each other. We stood that way until the police arrived.

0: Dollar, it's beyond me. I sent you out to protect the life of a very important policyholder, and now where are we? Standing in a hospital corridor, worrying about whether he's going to live or die.
1: As far as I'm concerned, Mr. Farnsworth, you're only half right. I'm just standing in a hospital corridor.
0: Oh, Dollar, you're heartless.
1: Well, if you'd been bitten where he bit me, you wouldn't care if he lived or died either. I'm getting out of here.
0: Well, where are you going?
1: It'll be explained in my expense account under miscellaneous expense. Oh, don't fall over when you come to an item for
0: $318. $318? For what?
1: Not for what, Farnsworth. For whom? Expense account total. And it all adds up to a little matter of $1,182.23. Which you may say, Mr. Farnsworth, is a lot of money for one man to spend in 2 days. But you must bear in mind that the amount at stake was $2 million. And you know the price of steak these days. It might comfort you to know that I just returned from the hospital. Brooks was strong enough to make a full statement, which you will find enclosed. This in itself should prove sufficient to establish evidence of attempted fraud against your company, allowing you to immediately avoid his policy. It boils down to one sentence, to wit. Brooks and Janelle wanted to get rid of Hatcher so that they could live happily ever after. Knowing those two, they never had a chance. And oh yes, that that miscellaneous item, the one for $318, it was a bracelet for a certain party who made this special investigation for me very special. Oh, if you want a receipt for this item, I'll send you a lock of her hair. Yours, truly, Johnny Dollar.

0: So, with the final signature on his expense account, Dick Powell as Johnny Dollar has just closed the books on his first adventure in this new CBS series. The script for tonight's broadcast was written by Paul Dudley and Gil Dowd, and the music was created and conducted by Dick Arant. The entire production was under the direction of Tony Leader. Be sure to tune in again next week when the expense account covers Special Investigation Singapore, another unusual adventure starring Dick Powell in...
1: Yours, truly, Johnny Dollar.
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1: I'm an insurance investigator. My name is Johnny Dollar.
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3: Milford! No, you must
4: get out of my way, Hansford.
3: Dollar!
4: Yeah,
3: get your away from that window! Don't
5: hey,
3: let
5: you,
3: me
5: you.
3: Jump!
5: Hey, no, you don't!
3: Let go of me! Let go of me, you
5: No, no. There are better ways of making a big splash in life.
3: Get away!
5: Well, nice try, Sonny. Now pay attention to teacher. Oh, I didn't know I had it in me.
3: Oh, goodness gracious, Dollar. Did you have to hit him so hard? I hope you haven't killed him. He isn't too strong, you know.
5: Don't worry. There. Now, Mr. Farnsworth, would you mind telling me on whose head have I the dubious pleasure to be sitting?
3: That, sir, is Milford Brooks III. His policy with his company is in the amount of $2 million.
5: Wow.
2: Yes.
3: And the boy seems bent on committing suicide. Dollar, I want you to stop him.
1: What do you want me to do? Threaten him with death?
3: Anything. The conditions of his policy are such that we would be forced to meet with the claim in the event of his suicide. Oh, I say, Dollar, sitting on his head that way, aren't you in danger of smothering the boy?
1: Smothering him doesn't worry me, but these crew haircuts don't make very comfortable cushions. I'll move down a little. Now, there. Okay. So far, I know this kid is insured for $2 million and that his policy pays off on suicide. What else?
3: 1/2 hour ago, Milford Brooks walked into this office and changed the beneficiary in his policy.
1: Uh-huh.
3: Then, sir, he proceeded to demand, not request, mind you, but demand a loan of $500,000.
1: Quite a touch.
3: When I explained to him that there were no provisions for a loan in his policy, he threatened suicide.
1: Which would cost you $2 million. So all we have to do is keep him alive, huh?
3: And he's managed to make that no small problem. His choice of a new beneficiary is downright frightening. One of the most notorious gamblers in the East. His name is Hatcher, Harold Hatcher.
1: Ouch.
3: Oh, do you know him?
1: Sure. That kid's been a post office pinup boy for a lot of years.
3: Well, that's the situation. I'm engaging you to protect Milford Brooks' future. Dollar, I want you to protect the boy. Give him something to live for. You know, an interest in life.
1: An interest in life? Well, then, let's see. I know. Here. This should help.
3: What's that you got there?
1: Well, it's what's commonly referred to in the more successful of bachelor circles as my little black book.
3: Oh.
1: Well, now, let's see. Ruby? No. Her favorite expression is drop dead. Bernadine? No. She'd be the new beneficiary by midnight.
3: Oh, dear.
1: Now, here. Here's the one, butter. Say, Farnsworth, would you mind passing me that phone? The one with the long cord?
3: Oh, no.
1: Lie still, Buster. My little friend here is showing signs of life.
3: Here you are. Maybe you should let him breathe a bit more.
1: Don't worry. He'll be all right. Hello. Oh, hello. I want to call New York. Yeah. Hudson, 24292.
3: Dollar, you're not thinking of taking this boy to New York, are you?
1: Well, I'm going there myself. You want me to keep an eye on him, don't you?
5: Now, don't fret, Farnsworth. All is not lost.
3: You do worry me, sitting on his chest that way.
5: Hello? Hello, Butter? This is Johnny. Yeah, I'll be in town tonight. I want to see you. And look, here's what I want you to do. Yes, yes, it's all right to say over the telephone. Now, I want you to reserve a table at the hatchery in my name for 10 o'clock tonight. Will you do that? Okay, I'll see you at your apartment in a few hours. But, honey, I can't make it any earlier. I'm sitting up on a sick friend. Okay, goodbye.
3: I'm not sure that I agree with your methods.
5: Huh?
3: Ow! What's the matter? Did he hit you?
5: Hit me? He bit me.
1: Expense account, item 3. Liquor, $18. Keeping Milford Brooks III peaceful seemed to be the immediate problem. And a bottle of rare old brandy seemed to be the immediate answer. I poured most of it into him, and by the time he started to tick again, he'd gone through the unusual process of going to sleep sober and waking up enchanted. I loaded him into my car, and we headed for New York. As we passed through New Haven, he opened one eye, looked up, saw the Yale Bowl, and gave three cheers for old Eli.
2: Ray, Ray, Ray,
1: Ray. Oh, old Yale would sure be proud of you. Why anybody would want to insure you for $2 million is more than I can figure.
2: My daddy loved me very much, and my mother loved me very much.
1: Now, that's nice.
2: And not only that, but I love somebody very much. And not only that, but I hate somebody very much.
1: That's interesting.
2: You know something? Next to one other guy, I hate you more than anybody else.
1: Oh, here, lover boy, it's a cocktail hour again. Time for your bottle. Rolling along the Merritt Parkway, I felt very much alone with my thoughts. And believe me, they weren't very pleasant company. The way it stacked up for me, Brooks had built up a fat gambling debt with Harold Hatcher and had been forced into making him his beneficiary. The suicide threat that he was holding over the insurance company was a little tougher to figure. Unless he was trying to finance a trip for himself to get away from the man with a murder motive, Hatcher. My hungry little mind nibbled away on those unsavory morsels of food for thought all the way to Butter's apartment.
2: Hey. Hey, where are you taking me? I want to go to New York.
1: If you don't behave, Buster, I'll punch your ticket.
4: Johnny, darling, welcome to New York.
2: Well, that's the fastest trip I ever had.
1: Quiet.
4: Well, where did you find this?
1: In a box of Cracker Jack. Let us in, dear.
4: I don't know about you. Some men bring me flowers, some bring me candy. What do you bring me? A boiled owl in a Brooks Brothers suit.
2: Pleased to meet you.
1: Yeah, let's trot him into the bedroom, honey.
4: He'd look more at home in the bathtub. Let me pull down the cover.
1: All right. Now, come on, Buster. Lie down.
2: Charm, charm, charm.
1: That kid's liquor sure can hold him.
4: How long have you been playing nursemaid to this bottle baby?
1: Get behind that bar, sweet, and I'll tell you all about it.
4: Sure. Horrible examples don't seem to bother you, do they?
1: If you knew how that guy has been bothering me.
4: What did he do to you?
1: Well, let's just say he put the bite on me. Gosh, the river sure does look pretty tonight.
4: Bourbon and soda?
1: Now, please. Anything but brandy. I've been sniffing that second hand all the way from Hartford. Butter, see that big boat out there?
4: Mm-hmm.
1: Oh, I sure would like to be on it. With you, sailing off to faraway romantic places.
4: Get with it, darling. That's the 125th Street Ferry.
1: Oh.
4: Here's your drink. Come on now. Tell Butter all about it.
1: So, friend Bourbon and I proceeded to tell her all about it. It wasn't easy. Everything about her kept flagging down my train of thought. The longer she looked at me, the less I wanted of Milford Brooks III, and the more I wanted of beautiful Butter the First and Only. She was a sympathetic listener to my story until I gave her the answer to her first and only question.
4: And where do I fit into all this?
1: Well, baby, I thought you understood. My job is to give this poor misguided boy something to live for. That's you.
4: Well.
1: Now, honey, hold everything. Don't go getting your corn all popped. You misunderstand. I really mean it. I thought if he'd just got a look at you and realize that things like you exist,
5: Why, you'd make any man glad to be alive. Oh, come on now, Butter, melt a little. I wouldn't let anything happen to you, you know that.
4: Did I hurt you?
5: Oh, no, I'm getting used to it. People have been taking pokes at me all day.
4: I'm sorry.
5: Ah, that's better.
4: You want some more bourbon?
5: I want some more you.
4: Well, help yourself.

0: Honey, it's getting late. Let's make this the last drink.
1: Mm. What time is it?
0: Oh, it's 20 to 10. Oh. My reservation at the hatchery is for 10. Here.
1: Thanks. Cigarette? Oh, empty. Some more out in the other room, I'll get them.
0: I'd love to get you on a slow boat to China.
1: Johnny!
0: Oh, I'm coming.
1: He's gone.
0: What? Well, he can't be.
1: But he is. The window's wide open.
0: Oh, the fire escape. What a smart guy I am. Trading 3 drinks of bourbon for $2 million on the hoof. Oh, that's the biggest bar check I ever picked up.

0: That's a big bar check for anyone to pick up. As a matter of fact, it's a bigger bar check than you've ever heard of anyone picking up before. And that should give you an idea of what to expect in the second act as you follow this new CBS series starring Dick Powell in the title role, yours truly, Johnny Dollar.
1: Well, nobody could say I wasn't working fast. I'd only been in town for an hour, and I'd already succeeded in losing Mildred Brooks III. I spent another hour of his all-too-short life expectancy unsuccessfully shaking down the neighborhood for him. And then, feeling very much like a bloodhound that had flunked his sniffing exam, I went back to Butter's apartment.
2: No luck, Johnny.
1: Oh, sure, plenty of luck. All bad.
2: Is there anything I can do to help?
1: A kiss for luck.
2: What are you going to do?
1: Nothing. Just a little phone call.
3: Police headquarters.
1: This is Johnny Dollar. Give me missing persons.
3: Any particular one?
1: Don't be a wise guy. Lieutenant Fisher.
3: Yes, sir.
4: Lieutenant Fisher.
1: Fisher, this is Johnny Dollar.
4: Hello, Dollar. Who'd you lose?
1: One man, my mind, and if I'm not careful, my professional reputation. The guy's name is Brooks, Milford III. Got anything on him?
4: Hold on.
1: All right.
2: Don't look at me like that. It wasn't all my fault.
4: Dollar?
1: Yeah?
4: We haven't found him yet, but we think we know where he is.
1: Huh?
4: The Hudson River. At 11:15 tonight, his top coat, complete with identification, was found taking a ride on the 125th Street Ferry.
1: Oh. Anything else?
4: Nothing much. A package of matches was found under the coat, monogram. You don't happen to know anybody whose initials are H.H., do you?
1: H.H.?
4: Yeah.
1: There's always Horace Hite.
4: Why?
1: Thanks, Fisher. I'll check back with you later.
4: I'll be here.
1: H.H., Harold Hatcher.
2: What are you mumbling about? Bad news?
1: Looks like about $2 million worth. They found Milford's coat on the 125th Street Ferry.
2: You and your faraway romantic places.
1: Very funny. I'll see you later, honey, and maybe about 11. Expense account, item 4. Nightclubs. $28. Harold Hatcher's hatchery was in a cellar under a hotel, but the prices were high enough to raid a penthouse. The club was draped in too much satin, its lady customers in too little. The decor was French provincial, the music was Brazilian, and the food was from Dixie. The drinks looked weak and the waiters looked strong. All in all, the joint was a sight for sore eyes, for making them sore. The only pretty thing in the place was a blonde. She came strolling up to my table, her hips unconsciously sending subtle little messages back to the rumba band. She opened her mouth, slid her tongue over her lower lip, and let a few warm, soft words slide out.
5: Looking for someone?
1: Well, you'll do until the real thing comes along. Sit down.
5: Thanks. I won't have a drink.
1: Well, I didn't ask you.
5: My name is Janelle.
1: Janelle? Wow, that's a nice name.
5: I understand you were asking about Mr. Hatcher.
1: Well, I asked if he was in. The waiter said he wasn't. Do you know him?
5: More than somewhat. What do you want to see him about?
1: A mutual friend, Milford Brooks.
5: Uh-huh. I know most of the quiet, closed boys around here, so you aren't a cop. You don't look like the type that would be a society friend of the Brooks family, so what are you?
1: I'll ignore that. Is Hatcher around?
5: He might be.
1: Well, then come on. Where's his office?
5: The top of those stairs.
1: Can I expect any trouble getting in?
5: You won't have any trouble.
1: How do you know?
5: Because Harold sent me down here to look you over.
1: Oh.
5: I think you're all right.
1: So, I've won myself the good housekeeping seal of approval, huh?
5: Keeping a house with you would meet with my approval.
1: I ran for my life at a slow walk up the stairs. When I located the door to Hatcher's office, I knocked once and went in.
6: Come on in.
1: Thanks. I'm Johnny Dollar. I was hired by East Coast Underwriters to protect the interest of a kid named Milford Brooks III.
6: Now, what's that supposed to mean to me?
1: You know him, don't you?
6: Well, he isn't exactly one of my boozing buddies.
1: How much money does he owe you?
6: Well, we've got him on the books for a few bob. Why?
1: They picked up his top coat tonight on the 125th Street Ferry. He wasn't in it. It might have been suicide, or it might have been a knockover made to look like a suicide. What's your choice?
6: What do you get off asking me about my choice?
1: Where were you between 11 and 11:30 tonight?
6: What's it to you?
1: I thought you might like to rehearse some answers. The law will be asking some questions real soon now.
6: I don't know why I should tell you, but I was driving around in my car getting some air.
1: Oh, now, you'll have to do better than that. They found one of your match folders under Brooks' coat.
6: You're out of your mind. Let me ask you. The kid owed me a couple of $100,000. You think I'm going around knocking off my own assets?
1: Hatcher, I don't know whether you're stupid or bright.
6: Don't worry about it. I know.
1: What about that insurance policy?
6: What insurance policy?
1: Now, look, Hatcher, we're big boys. We both know that changing a beneficiary in an insurance policy is a legal transaction. That means witnesses. That means it isn't secret.
6: What are you talking about?
1: But you and East Coast Underwriters and I know all know that Brooks made you the beneficiary in his policy and that you stand to come into $2 million when they fish out his body.
6: I don't know anything about it.
1: Motives don't come much bigger.
6: I'm telling you, this is all news to me, and you and nobody else is going to make me move off that story.
1: I feel the same about mine. It doesn't take a genius to know that Brooks didn't love you $2 million worth. There's only one logical reason for his making you the beneficiary. You forced him into it. Who'd believe anything else?
6: Who cares? They'd have to prove it. And brother, that can't be done. Now, how would you... Yeah. Okay, Rocky, thanks for the news. Take the inspector into the bar and buy him a drink. I'll be right down. Dollar, did you turn me in?
1: They're here, huh?
6: Yeah.
1: No, I didn't turn you in. I'm not a cop. Here, have a cigarette.
6: Thanks. Here's a light. Well, come on. Maybe they just want to sell me some tickets to the policeman's ball.
1: For a guy in a hot spot, Hatcher was certainly a cool customer. I followed him out of the office, down the stairs, and back into the club. Janelle was sitting there right where I'd left her. And I thought to myself, now there's a gal who should never sit down. She looks so pretty standing up.
6: Janelle, buy Mr. Dollar a drink. I have to go play 20 questions with some fellas in the bar.
5: Sure, baby. Anything you say. Anything.
6: I'll see you, Dollar.
1: Yeah.
5: How'd you make out?
1: Well, you can never tell about a guy like that. He's a smart boy, strong, silent type.
5: Wouldn't talk, huh? A real close-mouth act. About what?
1: Oh, just a little doodad. $2 million life insurance policy.
5: Wait a minute. That young Brooks kid?
1: That's right.
5: I knew it. Tried to tell him he'd get into trouble, but he wouldn't listen to me.
1: Oh, you knew about it, huh? I suppose you also know what was behind it.
5: Sure, Milford owed him some money. A lot of money. It's in writing.
1: What kind of writing?
5: The personal note that Brooks was going to get back if he made Harold beneficiary.
1: Where is this note?
5: Do I look like the kind of girl who'd put the finger on her boyfriend?
1: You look like the kind of girl who'd do anything if she wanted to.
5: Thanks. I'll give you a slight hint. It's in his office. You'll find it in the inside pocket of one of his suits in the wardrobe. What are you waiting for? I'll watch the bar.
1: Nothing, sweetheart. Nothing at all. Whatever her reasons, Mr. Harold Hatcher's little female playmate was trying awful hard to send him up on a murder rap. And I was going to try awful hard not to let her down. Back in Hatcher's office, I found myself alone in a room with a telephone. And being a guy who can never resist a free call, I unleashed the magic wonders of the AT&T.
7: This better be you, Johnny Dollar.
1: Shh, quiet, Butter. I've only got a few seconds.
7: It seems that's all you ever have for me. Now, if you think
1: look,
7: that
1: Angel,
7: I...
1: Angel, just another hour. I'll get you a nice present.
7: I don't care if you're another century. And as for presents, the last one you brought me was a drunk, and you even let him get away from me. Good night.
1: Life presents a gloomy picture ever downward toward the tomb. Having wasted those few precious moments of an already misspent youth, I decided I'd better get on my pony before Mr. Hatcher showed up. I found Milford Brooks' personal note in one of Hatcher's suits, all right. As a matter of fact, I found something in all his suits. A great big glimmer of light. Expense account, item 5. Taxi fare, $10. I left the office in a hurry, Janelle at her table and Hatcher at his bar. I got out of the club and into a taxi parked a half block down the street. There, I waited until my favorite suspect left the hatchery and piled into another cab, and off we went. On a chase that would have made Ben Hur look like a plowing bee. We skittered over to Lexington and headed uptown. It 72nd, the cab turned right and pulled to a stop. My driver was on his toes, and his toes were on his brake. We stopped, too, half a block behind.
8: You want us to wait, huh?
1: No, here you are. Keep the change.
8: Hey, thanks!
1: It was a garage that belonged to a residence on the parallel street a block away. The living quarters upstairs were dark enough to look interesting. I indulged in a bit of genteel breaking and entering. Entering that old barn didn't take much breaking. I crept up the stairs. It sounded like they were left over from an old ghost story. And so did the first voice I heard when I stopped halfway up.
9: We've got to be careful, especially about that Johnny Dollar. Are you sure he didn't follow you?
1: That voice sounded awfully dry to be coming from a guy who supposedly had spent most of the night snoozing in the bottom of the Hudson River. It was Mildred Brooks III.
10: Get up on your feet, Brooks.
9: Well, now, wait a minute. I
10: started this thing slugging you, and I might as well finish it the same way.
11: Leave him alone.
10: Now, pull in the claws, Angel. And sit on his lap.
11: Hardfoot Hick, I'll kill you.
9: Get off of me. Huh? I should have known better than to get mixed up with a low-class female like you.
11: Why, you punk?
10: Now, hold it. We pushed the lady around enough, Brooks.
9: Tell me to be careful, will you? Why didn't you think of that before you led him here?
11: Wipe your nose, little boy.
10: Now, don't you go getting fat-headed, gorgeous. Neither one of you are exactly what I'd call masterminds. When you planted that match folder on a little boy Blue Blood's topcoat on the ferry boat, you both should have been more careful.
11: You think so?
10: You bet I think so. If I were planning a piece of evidence to incriminate Mr. Harold Hatcher, I would have left a cigarette lighter. I found one in the pocket of every suit he owns back there in his closet in the club. It wasn't hard to figure out that that guy never carries a book of matches.
9: What do you want?
10: I'm only interested in one thing, saving the insurance company $2 million. And Buster, I think you've done it for me.
9: Dollar, I...
10: This is insurance fraud. It has been ever since you put on that fake suicide attempt, trying to extort $500,000 out of the company.
9: Dollar, wait a minute.
10: Now, come on. We're leaving.
12: You heard him, Dollar.
11: Harold.
9: Hatcher.
12: He said, wait a minute. He wants to talk.
10: Yeah, everybody wants to get in on the act. How did you get here?
12: When the police in this town think maybe a guy's jumped off a ferry boat and nobody's seen him do it, they check the counters on the turnstiles at each end. In the case of Brooks, as many people got off that boat as got on.
10: Well, that makes sense. They'd hardly hold a guy because somebody lost a topcoat.
13: How did you know we were here?
12: You know me, baby. You never go any place I don't know about. Okay, Brooks, you felt like talking. Now I feel like listening. Get it up.
9: Well, I don't know what you mean.
10: I know what you mean, Hatcher. One, he gave you a big, fat $2 million motive for murder. And two, he did his best to make it look like you did murder him with that broken-down match cover plant on the ferry boat. It's just that simple.
12: And you, baby?
13: Harold, please.
12: You put him up to it, didn't you cheap little muscler? Trying to get rid of me, will you?
13: No, Harold!
10: Now, calm down, Hatcher. You don't need any gun around here. They're tame.
12: Well, maybe I'm not. Since so many people have gone to so much trouble to hand me a nice, easy way to make $2 million, maybe I'll just go ahead and make it. I'll show these amateurs how these things are really done. Come on, Brooks. How'd you like to go for a nice, cool half a ferry boat ride?
9: No, Hatcher. No. Look, it's her fault. I'll give you anything you
12: want. You're wrong, sonny boy. You're going to give me everything.
9: No. No. You can't. Let me out of here!
10: Brooks bolted for the door. Hatcher snapped a shot at him. And I hit Hatcher with a do-or-die tackle from behind. The gun flew out of his hand.
12: No, you don't.
10: I beat him to it and swung it straight into his skull. Half the people in the room were lying there bleeding. Brooks from gunshot, Hatcher from gun butt. Janelle and I stood there panting. But believe me, not for each other. We stood that way until the police arrived.

0: Dollar, it's beyond me. I sent you out to protect the life of a very important policyholder, and now where are we? Standing in a hospital corridor, worrying about whether he's going to live or die.
1: As far as I'm concerned, Mr. Farnsworth, you're only half right. I'm just standing in a hospital corridor.
0: Oh, Dollar, you're heartless.
1: Well, if you'd been bitten where he bit me, you wouldn't care if he lived or died either. I'm getting out of here.
0: Well, where are you going?
1: It'll be explained in my expense account under miscellaneous expense. Oh, don't fall over when you come to an item for
0: $318. $318? For what?
1: Not for what, Farnsworth. For whom? Expense account total. And it all adds up to a little matter of $1,182.23. Which you may say, Mr. Farnsworth, is a lot of money for one man to spend in 2 days. But you must bear in mind that the amount at stake was $2 million. And you know the price of steak these days. It might comfort you to know that I just returned from the hospital. Brooks was strong enough to make a full statement, which you will find enclosed. This in itself should prove sufficient to establish evidence of attempted fraud against your company, allowing you to immediately avoid his policy. It boils down to one sentence, to wit. Brooks and Janelle wanted to get rid of Hatcher so that they could live happily ever after. Knowing those two, they never had a chance. And oh yes, that miscellaneous item, the one for $318, it was a bracelet for a certain party who made this special investigation for me very special. Oh, if you want a receipt for this item, I'll send you a lock of her hair. Yours, truly, Johnny Dollar.

0: So, with the final signature on his expense account, Dick Powell as Johnny Dollar has just closed the books on his first adventure in this new CBS series. The script for tonight's broadcast was written by Paul Dudley and Gil Dowd, and the music was created and conducted by Dick Arant. The entire production was under the direction of Tony Leader. Be sure to tune in again next week when the expense account covers Special Investigation Singapore, another unusual adventure starring Dick Powell in...
1: Yours, truly, Johnny Dollar.
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0: I heard a sound. I turned around. Turned around to find the thing that made the sound. I heard a sound. I turned around. Turned around to find the thing that made the sound.
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6: 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Suspense!

0: Oh, could I bother you for a match?
1: What? Oh, man.
0: Yeah, I left mine at the office.
1: Hmm?
0: Where I work, Consolidated Press. The wire service, you know.
1: Don't say.
0: Oh, I'm not one of the reporters.
1: Here's a book of matches, Keaton.
0: Thanks. Now, I repair teletype machines. You know, the machines that print the news when it comes in and relay it out to the newspapers all over the country.
1: Don't say.
0: Funny trades people get into. Now, me, I was a speed typist. The fellow on my shift was a telephone man. Both wind up in the same place, repairing teletype printers. It's a whole profession, you know. Most people don't know it exists. But there you are. They break down just like any other machine. What's your line?
1: Look, I'm sorry. These rides are the only time I have to go over my report.
0: Oh, sure, sure. I didn't mean to butt in. I just thought maybe I'd seen you in the Laurel Creek station.
1: No, not my station.
0: I see a lot of people waiting for the train there, but I never get to know them. My name's Bert Gavin.
1: It's all right. Keep the matches. I got another book.
0: You ride right along beside the same people, or the same kind of people anyway. For weeks, months, years. Nobody knows you're there. The same conductors see you every day, and still they ask you what's your station. I got so I took it for granted, like any other commuter. Then I got to thinking about it again, especially on the down peninsula runs, going home to that house that didn't have any love in it anymore. I said I lived in Laurel Creek. Well, that was my station. Only where I lived was on the wrong side of the tracks. The house was so close to the tracks, we couldn't have a backyard for the rails. Every time a train would go by, it'd shake the whole house. The walls would shake, the windows would rattle, the ground would shake under the foundations. It was like living on the edge of a volcano. As I walked into the house that night, the Bayside Limited was just coming through. Alva! Hey, Alva!
2: Who is it? That you, Bert? What are you doing home? Did you lose your job?
0: Well, it gets past. I can't hear you.
2: What? What's that you say?
0: Oh, I said shut up.
2: What's the big idea coming home like this? Why don't you let me know?
0: I finished early.
2: We're going to get overtime. You're losing overtime.
0: Well, maybe I want to have dinner with my loving wife for a change.
2: Well, you won't. There's nothing in the house.
0: Now, couldn't we rustle up some scrambled eggs or something?
2: I told you there's nothing in the house.
0: Well, what were you going to eat?
2: I was going out, if you want to know.
0: Who with?
2: Well, it's none of your business.
0: It's Alf Gorman, isn't it? You've been seeing him again, haven't you?
2: Well, what if I have?
0: I don't want you to see him. You're my wife.
2: Pity you didn't think of that when you moved me out here to the sticks.
0: Well, your boyfriends don't seem to have any trouble locating you.
2: You rented a house on the railroad tracks deliberately just to punish me.
0: Well, you don't have to stay in it.
2: No, I don't, but you do. And every time that train goes by in the night, I like it. You don't sleep so good, do you, Bert? The trains get on your nerves, too, don't they? I guess that's something you didn't figure on.
0: Hey, maybe I figured on more than you think.
2: What do you say that for? And what are you simpering about?
0: What's the matter, Alva? You sound like you're scared of me.
2: Of you? Oh, don't make me laugh. And don't make a scene when Alf comes by to pick me up. You know what happened the last time.
0: But it won't happen again. Laughs on me, isn't it? I moved you to the country to keep you away from the juke joint so he drives out here to see you.
2: The country. You call this the country. A shack on the railroad tracks. You bring me here. You must be crazy to think anybody could turn over a new leaf in a place like this.
0: Maybe I am crazy, but not the way you think.
2: Well, there you go again, getting that silly look on your face.
0: What time did you say Alf was coming to pick you up?
2: 7:00.
0: That's fine. That's perfect. I just have time to catch the 7:15 back into town and earn that overtime.
2: Well, what are you waiting for?
0: It's about time for the 6:45 to pass by, isn't it?
2: Yeah. Do stay and enjoy it, Bert, dear.
0: Honey, you don't know how much I'm going to enjoy this. Ah, there it is. Here it comes. Well, it's a minute early this evening.
2: Bert, what's the matter with you? What do you want with that poker?
0: What do you think I came home early tonight for? Give you 3 guesses.
2: Bert.
0: Nobody saw me leave the office. The watchman was asleep. He'll still be asleep when I get back. As far as the police will know, I never left there. I was there all night fixing the printers. Earning my overtime.
2: Bert, don't do it. You'll never get away with it. Everybody saw you coming out in the train. It'll be the same going back. You can't help being seen. So many people on those trains.
0: What you don't know, honey. What you don't know.
2: I'll scream. I'll scream so loud the neighbors will hear.
0: Nobody's going to hear anything except this train. Here, there's the big baby now. A nice, long train. Long and loud. Go ahead. Scream your head off.
2: Bert, put that down. You don't know what you're doing, Bert. Get away from me. Oh, my, please, please listen to me.

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0: And now, Roma wines bring back to our Hollywood soundstage J. Carroll Nash as Bert Gavin in Commuter's Ticket. A tale well calculated to keep you in suspense.

train was gone, and so was that awful feeling inside. I just stood there looking down where I'd knocked her. In the quiet, there wasn't any reason for what I'd done. I was sorry, kind of. I didn't want her dead now. But I had to follow it through. I had to work fast. Alf was coming for it at 7. He'd find her body. Maybe they'd try to hang it on him. That was a laugh. It was just a small noise when I picked up the poker, but even that scared me. I had to wipe it off, though. Those small sounds a man makes when he's alone around a house. I heard every step I took. I'd have given anything for another train to break up the silence. But there wouldn't be another train till the one I had to get on. I had to work fast if I was going to catch it. I opened a broom closet and got out a stepladder. I set the ladder up and climbed to the top of it, feeling dizzy. What I wanted was in a pewter mug on top of the sideboard. I got it in a hurry and climbed down. It was over 2,000 bucks in cash. I'd been saving it for a long time. I needed it now. I might not be coming back to this house. I meant to put a ladder away. And streak out of there before Alf put in his appearance. The buzzer stopped me cold. It was him, all right. I could see his shadow on the frosted glass of the front door. In a minute, he tried the door. I didn't know whether it was locked or not. I didn't wait to see. I hid out the back way. The door that opened only a couple of feet from the railroad tracks. The 3 seconds flat, I was scrambling up over that great stake fence, out onto the tracks, lurching over the railroad ties. Where was the plan, that neat plan, so nobody'd see me? I had a way mapped out, but that way was out the front door. Now everybody in all the houses along the tracks could see me. Maybe not, though. People there don't look out through those dirty windows any oftener than they have to. At the station, I huddled back on a bench in the darkest corner and waited. I got on with the others, lost in the crowd. I walked through just like all the commuters. Took the first good empty seat I found. A whole seat to myself.

0: Mind if I sit here?
1: What? Oh, no.
0: I just thought maybe your wife.
1: Wife?
0: Well, that may be that you were holding this seat for somebody.
1: Oh, no. No, it's okay.
0: Oh, thanks. Well, say, this suits me. You know, I don't like it when there isn't somebody to talk to. Yes, sir, my name's Elmer Russell. What's yours?
1: You must not ride on the trains very much.
0: You guessed it. From what I hear, people don't meet up with each other very much, not on these commuting trains. I only use them since I'm working nights. I used to drive in. What was your name now? Hey, what'd you do to your hand?
1: My hand, what?
0: Well, you must have cut yourself. Look, it's all covered.
1: Oh, yeah. Well, excuse me, just saw a friend of mine going to the car ahead. I wanted to see him on a matter of... I rushed on out of the car, my heart pounding. I went in and washed my hands. Out of all the passengers on that train, I had to get beside somebody who didn't have the commuter's habit. And blood on my hands. Well, what was the difference? Nobody ever questioned him about me. The train lurched as I started down the aisle of the next smoker.
2: Hey, watch it. What's the big idea?
1: I'm sorry. Train give a lurch. Sorry.
2: Well, you don't have to cry about it. Just watch it.
1: Yeah.
2: Hey, wait.
1: What?
2: Help me pick up these dominoes.
1: Oh, go on. Chase yourself.
2: Hey, come back here. What's the big idea?
1: Gee, I should have helped him pick them up. He'd remember that my being rude. Maybe not, though. Commuters are used to rudeness. I hurried on to the next car. I shut the door behind me and leaned back against it, feeling weak and dizzy. People near me looked up and stared at me. I must have looked pretty sick, judging from the way I felt. I grabbed the first vacant seat and fell into it.
3: Wow, look what just dropped down from the sky.
4: Hey, can't keep us from having that fork, can they?
0: Well, what's your limit, friend? 10% a point?
3: Now, don't tell us you don't play bridge. You'd be the first commuter I ever met on this run that didn't play bridge, huh?
1: Oh, sure. I play a little. I'm not very good, though. But I'll be glad to play.
3: Good. You keep score, Jack.
4: Sure.
0: Draw for the deal.
3: Well, ace of spades. Looks like you're a lucky night, fella.
4: Yeah. What's your name, by the way?
1: A name?
4: Yeah, for the score pad.
1: Oh, yeah, for the score pad.
3: Don't hold up the game, Jack. Just write down Mr. X.
4: Oh, that's good. Easy to remember.
1: My name's Sam. Sam Cartwright.
4: Oh, okay, Sam. All right, let's see now. Who dealt?
1: I played cards. What I picked up and laid down then, I can't remember. I could hardly see the spots on them. I was thinking of Alva's face, lying there in that miserable house by the tracks where I'd left her. That it happened. The one they called Jack had just said...
4: Your play, Sam.
1: And it happened. It was only the train going through the tunnel, but it brought it all back. A scream and the train roaring by, the whole house shaking. When I heard that squeal, my arms jerked up. What all I did, I don't know.
3: Well, what's the matter, Sam?
1: Oh, nothing, I...
0: Well, play. We won't finish your rubber at this rate.
1: Play, yeah. I'm sorry, darn it. I thought there was another trump out.
3: Sorry? Your ace takes it, chum.
4: Yeah, I thought you said you didn't play much, Sam.
0: Never seen such luck.
3: Your deal, Whitney.
5: Excuse me, gent. Got all your tickets?
3: Oh.
5: Yeah.
3: Guess my coat was over the seat check.
5: That's all right.
4: Hey, wait, conductor.
5: Huh?
4: You didn't get Sam's ticket.
3: Yeah, Sam's too lucky. Can't let him get away with a free ride.
1: I was back in the other car.
5: Where was that?
1: Well, to tell the truth, I forget whether I paid or not. I'll buy a ticket, though, just to be sure. Sorry to bother you. Here, I'll just take some change out of my wallet.
5: Hey, there's your regular monthly commuter's ticket, isn't it?
1: Oh, yes, so it is. I thought I left it home.
5: That's all right, Mr. Gavin.
3: Gavin? I thought you said your name was Cartwright.
1: Oh, this is my brother-in-law's ticket.
3: Oh, I see.
0: Come on, you guys. Pick up your card.
3: Yeah. I pass.
4: No bid.
0: Let's see. By me.
3: Never seen a rottener hand.
4: Nah, me either. But Sam's gonna bid, though. Sam doesn't get rotten hands.
3: Sam, how about it?
1: Oh, no.
4: Hey, what's the matter with you, anyway?
0: You look sick. What's the matter with you?
1: Oh, I'm all right. Leave me alone, will you?
3: Well, if you're gonna bid, go on and bid.
1: All right. Just wait till the train gets by. The noise, I can't concentrate. It wasn't a passing train, not this time. It was the cards in my hand. I saw them all at once. It was a hand Culbertson might have written a book about. It was more than just a grand slam. I had every face card in the deck. But I wasn't going to be noticed on that train. I didn't even want to be remembered, no. And here I had a 7-note trump hand.
4: Well, Now, come on, bid, man, bid.
1: All right, sure. I guess we better have a redeal.
3: Where are the good cards? Somebody's got to have them.
1: Say, the train's getting crowded.
6: Sure is, mister.
1: Oh, I'm sorry, madam. Here, take my seat.
6: Well, thank you, dearie.
4: What's the idea?
3: Cards all over the place.
7: Hey, where are you going?
1: Sorry, next is my station. So long.
8: Well, I got out of showing that hand. But there was that abrupt departure to remember, and I'd given my seat to a woman. You don't see people giving seats to ladies very often these days. And the next car, I stopped on the aisle and stood wedged in tight by the crowd. I was shaken, so it must have attracted attention. Then a conductor came through.
9: Ticket! Ticket! Didn't get your ticket.
8: Well, you punched my ticket. It was in the other car. I was playing cards, remember?
9: Remember? Let me think now.
8: No, it's all right. Here. I have my commuter's ticket. You can punch it again. Well, here, it must be in my other pocket. Gee, where'd I put it? Well, I couldn't have lost it.
9: Well, never mind this time. But after this, take your seat check along when you move from car to car. Makes a lot of trouble for us when you don't.
8: Then you do remember?
9: Well, never mind about that.
8: Tell me, do you remember punching my ticket? Do you remember me?
9: Can't say as I do. One face gets to be just like another when you work the train so long. I'll just take your word for it.
8: I breathed easier from then on. If that conductor didn't take any notice of me, then nobody would. Once I stopped jittering, people stopped staring at me, or maybe I just imagined they were staring at me. Nobody watching for me at the station in San Francisco. I lost myself in the crowd and was back at the building where I worked before 8 o'clock. The watchman was asleep the way I figured he'd be, the way I'd planned it. I'd gone into the locker room before I left there and put a slug of sleeping medicine into his coffee thermos that it'd put a horse to sleep. Now, there was no danger of his waking up, but I tiptoed past him just to make sure. I went into the big room where the printers were. They were running just like I left them. No paper snagged, no carriages stuck. None of the operators had called in. If they had, I could just say I'd gone out for a sandwich. I guess I knew how to fix teletypes, all right. To keep them running or to stop them running. I fixed a couple of those so nobody could say they hadn't broken down. Of course, the papers had kicked plenty about losing all that news. My office had kicked plenty, yeah. Kicked me right into the proof of where I'd been all night. Daylight before I left. On the way out, I tripped over the night watchman. I wanted him to see me leave, but he didn't stir. I shook him a couple of times, but he didn't wake up. So I stamped my card myself and went on my way. He'd give the right testimony in any case. He wouldn't dare admit he'd been asleep on the job. Well, I bought a newspaper and started for the depot, feeling pretty good. There wasn't anything in the paper about what I'd done to Alva. I was sure there wouldn't be. I had one eye on the city news ticker all night. Maybe Alf didn't go in. Maybe they hadn't found her body yet. That's what I kept telling myself. Yeah, that's what I kept telling myself.
10: Mr. Gavin?
8: Yeah, I'm Bert Gavin.
10: My name's Daniels. Detective Inspector Daniels. I'd like to ask you a few questions.
8: Why, certainly, Inspector. What is it?
10: Well, first, I think you'd better give an account of your movements last evening and last night.
8: Oh, well, that's easy enough. I spent the whole night at Consolidated News where I work. A couple of machines broke down, and I had to stay there and repair them. Fixing the teletype printers, that's my job.
10: Yeah, I know. You're under arrest, Mr. Gavin, on suspicion of murder.
8: Oh, now, wait a minute. You're making a big mistake, Inspector. I don't know what happened here, but I've been there the whole night, and I can prove it. I've got my time card and the night watchman as a witness.
10: Well, you picked a mighty poor witness, Mr. Gavin.
8: Oh, what do you mean?
10: That night watchman's dead, and you know it because you killed him, didn't you, Gavin?
8: Oh, now listen, I don't get it. I told you the truth. He was alive at 6 o'clock this morning. He stamped my time card.
10: I think we'd better go somewhere private where we can take down your statement.
8: Okay, but listen, Inspector, you're on the wrong track. Honestly, why did I take such pains to prove I was there last night if I was a guilty party?
10: Well, I suppose you figured there's no use lying about what we can prove. Your story had to check with your wives.
8: My wife's?
10: Yeah. Oh, we had a little trouble locating her, but she gave us a statement.
8: Where'd you locate her?
10: In the hospital. She had a bad accident, fell off a stepladder and cracked her head on an andiron.
8: Oh, is she all right?
10: Oh, sure. Luckily, a friend dropped in just after it happened, and they got her to the hospital in time.
8: Well, listen, you've got to take me there. I've got to see her right away.
10: Yeah, sure. After we get your statement and the money.
8: What money?
10: Why, the money you killed the watchman for. A little over $2,000, wasn't it? See, the way we got it figured, you put sleeping stuff in his coffee and then went after the safe. He came to and surprised you, so you let him have it with a wrench. Being dopey and an old guy, it was just too much for his heart. We got you cold, Gavin. Your prints are all over that wrench. Nice, fresh prints.
1: Oh, listen, you got me all wrong. What time did it happen?
10: Oh, around 7:30, the doctor figures.
1: Then I can prove I didn't do it. I was home at 6:45, and I took the 7:15 back to town. My wife will tell you that.
10: Will she? The way she told it to us, you weren't home at any time. And if I'm any judge of people, she'll stick to that story.
1: But I could prove I was on that train. I talked to people. I lost my commuter's ticket. The conductor will remember me.
10: Yeah?
1: Most of those people will be on the train again tonight. They'll remember. I had a 7-0 Trump hand at bridge. Oh, they'll remember.

0: Well, there must be somebody who'll remember me.
1: Ah, that's all right. We'll take enough trips to strike an average.
0: Oh, here, this woman. Hello, do you remember me?
2: I beg your pardon?
0: 2 nights ago on this car, remember I gave you a seat.
2: Oh, how considerate.
0: Do you remember me?
2: Let me think, dearie.
1: Try to place this face, lady.
2: No, I really couldn't, dearie, but I just wish somebody'd give me a seat now.
0: And I'd been afraid she'd remember me. While we walked through all the cars, I couldn't find any of the other witnesses, not even the conductor. But Daniels was understanding. He let me try the 7:15 with him the next night. I played bridge with you. I gave you my name as Sam Cartwright.
3: No, I'm afraid I don't place you.
0: But I was winning all the time. I even had a 7-0 trump hand.
4: Oh, I haven't seen any hands like that in years. You must have mistaken us for somebody else.
0: Oh, here, at last. You remember me.
5: Well, if you don't mind, I have this reading that I...
0: But we met the other night, 5 nights ago it was.
5: Is that so?
0: Yeah, I remember. You said you weren't a regular commuter, so I knew you're the one person who wouldn't forget me. Remember, I cut my hand.
5: 5 nights ago. Well, I've been riding the trains all the time since then. I'm afraid one face is getting to be much like another.
1: Well, that does it, Gavin. Come clean now.
0: But I did take the 7:15 that night. I'm telling the truth. There, that's the conductor.
1: What?
0: Out on the platform. Look, I found the conductor.
1: Why bother, Gavin?
0: Conductor, do you remember seeing me on this run a week ago?
5: Well, I'm afraid one face is pretty much
0: I know, but I lost my commuter ticket. We talked about it.
5: Lost a commuter ticket? What's your name?
0: Wait, Gavin. Can't you remember me?
5: No, but I might have some tickets here. I find a few strays once in a while.
0: Oh, that's it. That's my ticket.
1: Let me see that.
0: My ticket. There's my name on it, see?
1: You found this on the 7:15?
5: Well, mister, couldn't say what run it was. They shuttle the cars around, you know.
1: That's what I thought.
5: Mm-hmm. Anything else?
1: No, thanks, conductor. That's all I needed.
0: They had me cold. For a murder I didn't commit. That was a funny part of it. Daniels was the right guy, though. He gave me one last chance to establish my alibi. At the hospital, Alva refused to see me, but Daniels agreed to see her himself and question her about my story, that I was home at the time of the murder. I waited in the corridor outside Alva's room. He was in there almost an hour.
1: Well, Gavin?
0: Did you get anywhere? Did she tell you anything?
1: Yeah, she told me plenty.
0: She told you I was home? I couldn't have murdered the watchman?
1: She signed a detailed statement to that effect.
0: Then my alibi's good. Oh, sure, I couldn't have killed the watchman.
1: Oh, your alibi for the watchman will stick all right, Gavin. But I'm afraid we'll still have to hold you for murder.
0: Your
1: wife just made a new statement telling us what actually happened when you came home.
0: Well, yeah, sure. We had a quarrel. I'm sorry. Matter of fact, I should have told
1: you. And just after she signed the statement, she passed away.
0: What? Dead? She's dead? Are you sure?
1: Oh, there's no doubt about it, Gavin. Well, it's getting late. I gotta check in. You were ready to go?
0: Yeah?
1: Yeah.
0: You think they'll give me an inside cell?
1: I can get you one if you want it.
0: Thanks. Thanks a lot. I'd like that. Nice and quiet. Away from the train.

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1: Now, this is J. Carroll Nash. Mr. Spear has been telling me about next Thursday's suspense show, and I must say he has whetted my appetite for it tremendously. It'll present an all-star cast of Hollywood's finest radio actors, headed by Wally Mayer, in a play which, according to Mr. Spear, contains some of the most powerful ingredients of distilled suspense that he has encountered since the now internationally famous Sorry Wrong Number. It concerns the converging of death upon a helpless man and the unknowing conspiracy of people all over the city whom he has never even met to bury him alive. So let's all be sure and listen. Thank you.
0: J. Carroll Nash appeared through courtesy of Metro-Goldwyn-Mayer, producers of the Technicolor musical Holiday in Mexico. Next Thursday, same time, Roma Wines will bring you Wally Mayer and an all-star cast of Hollywood's finest radio actors in Suspense, radio's outstanding theater of thrills. 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

One of these days, you will face that hill with the engine you have, older tires, a rattling driver's seat, and not nearly enough light to see the potholes waiting for you, like bad children with eggs in their hands. One of these days, you will be shocked at how nice the road was crossing that bridge, smooth, multi-lane, newly paved, painted line, bridge that promised more of the same, and then you will cross Pacific. And while it is but one main road, it is actually an ocean separating your younger infrastructure from rapidly aging pathways, which dare you to learn them and test your suspension, rock your Detroit seat as if this was one used carnival ride. The railroad tracks will come, tough and unexpected. The holes will stretch out like craters in the Jamaican bush, and you will learn that the third world and the first world are still only one road apart. That anything worth reaching is usually uphill, that your engine is stubborn, and that your tires will do, and your muffler can hold out. So get your encouragement in the perennial flower bed halfway up this steep reason. McCarver Elementary is nearly home. So look left and be grateful. Your hilltop is the reward. And if you can keep shifting, you will earn the next adventure on the way back down.

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1: Hi, my name is Nick Kennedy. 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

0: Yes. Welcome. I'm E.G. Marshall. One cannot be wise and in love at the same time, said the poet. And what is the implication? That love, obviously, is a pastime and an occupation for fools. Well, poets in general seem to have had a sorry time of it with love, when you consider most of their verses on the subject. And yet, there would seem to be a melancholy strain of truth in their singing. After all, how many deliriously happy lovers do you know?
1: Lizzie, you have to give him up.
2: I can't.
1: But he's a liar.
2: Yes?
1: A thief.
2: Probably.
1: He'll betray you.
2: Most likely.
1: He could even kill you.
2: It doesn't matter.
1: How can you say it doesn't matter?
2: Because I love him.
0: Our mystery drama, Just to Keep Busy, was written especially for the Mystery Theater.

0: Anton Chekhov. And it gives one pause. How true it is that so much of the harm that is done in this world does not result from an evil motive or a bad intention, but just out of sheer boredom. Or, as the dramatist said, for lack of anything better to do. I'll buy that, Mr. Marshall. It's the story of my friend Woodrow. Woodrow Wallace, or Woody, as everyone calls him. Whenever you ask him why he's doing whatever it is he happens to be doing at the moment, why, Woody just gives you that... Yes, I suppose I have to say it. That radiant smile of his and replies...
1: Oh, just to keep busy.
0: Just to keep busy. Well, this particular day dawned uneventfully enough. The morning was filled with routine chores when...
2: Mr. Gilmore, Mr. Woodrow Wallace is here to see you. He doesn't have an appointment.
0: It's all right. He doesn't need one.
2: Yes, Mr. Gilmore.
0: Woody Wallace, just what I need to make the day.
3: Franklin!
0: As long as you're here, come on in, sit down.
3: What kind of a welcome is that?
0: A worn-out welcome.
3: And I've come here to make you rich.
0: Sure.
3: Hey, now, where's that old spirit, that old get-up-and-go? You know, I don't even know why I bother with you.
0: Woody, I have just this moment come to a conclusion.
3: And what is it?
0: I'm finished with you.
3: Oh, you don't mean that.
0: But I do.
3: How can you mean a thing like that?
0: Woody, it happens to all of us. We realize it's time to put away the toys of childhood and assume the attitude of maturity.
3: Oh, now, that sounds deep, old pal.
0: Woody, you and I, we've outgrown each other.
3: Just what does that mean?
0: When we met, we were children.
3: What have you been smoking, old buddy? We met over in Vietnam. We were both 21 on the same day. Don't you remember we celebrated our birthday in a foxhole?
0: Ah, we were still children.
3: We were soldiers.
0: What do you suppose soldiers really are?
3: Oh, I knew this was going to be deep.
0: It's a very special bond that holds soldiers together. The shared danger, the absolute dependence on each other.
3: Oh, I need a drink.
0: But with the return to civilian life, that special bond disappears. And the reason, the basis for the friendship vanishes, which is why most of them peter out.
3: Ah, but not ours, Frankie. Not ours. Now, Frankie, did I say I came up here to make you rich? Forget it.
0: It's gone and forgotten.
3: Not just rich, Frankie. I'll have you rolling in wealth.
0: No.
3: Money to burn.
0: No. I refuse to listen. I am deaf to any offers, deals, proposals, propositions in any form, shape, manner whatsoever.
3: Okay. Just to show you there's no hard feelings, I'll take you to lunch.
0: I can't go. I'm expecting a call from a client.
3: He can call back.
0: It's important for him to talk to me.
3: You know, Frankie, I was counting on you. Now, you know how I hate to eat alone.
0: I'm sure something will occur to you.
3: Something just has. That girl you've got out there. The new one. What's her name?
0: No, Woody.
3: What do you mean, no?
0: She's different.
3: Frankie, come on, they're all the same.
0: She's a very naive, sweet girl.
3: They're the best kind.
0: What are you saying?
3: Do you know what's wrong with our society? We've lost our innocence. People are too jaded, cynical. What a joy to go with someone who's fresh and sincere.
0: Yeah, but Woody, you're engaged.
3: Sure, sure. And Sally's in Europe.
0: Lizzie is a very quiet...
3: Oh, Lizzie, is that her name?
0: Yes. And what I'm trying to
3: Lizzie,
0: say is...
3: I'm in love with the sound of it.
0: She's a very quiet girl, Woody.
3: Tell me, old combat buddy, have you got a little action going there yourself?
0: Certainly not.
3: Come on, I got me a clear field, huh?
0: No, she's not your type.
3: Is she or is she not of the female gender?
0: What I'm trying to tell you is that she's a very vulnerable girl.
3: Uh-huh. Well, tell me, is she old enough to vote?
0: Of course.
3: All I'm doing is just giving her an opportunity to cast a ballot.
0: Woody, a thing like this, what do you want to start it for?
3: Just to keep busy.
0: Yes?
2: It's Mr. Timkins.
0: Oh, yes.
2: He's extremely anxious to talk to you.
0: Yes. Lizzie.
2: Yes, Mr. Gilmore?
3: Well, old buddy, I will leave you here to toil in the salt mines. Bye-bye.
0: Lizzie,
2: Yes, Mr. Gilmore? What is it?
0: What indeed? What could I say to her? Woody Wallace.

0: Us a notorious rake. They still use that word? Would she laugh at me? Woody Wallace is going to ask you for a date. Say no. Well, I mean, she's only my secretary. Besides, old Mr. Timkins wanted to talk to me. He had $2 million that he wanted me to invest for him. I couldn't keep him waiting. Besides, Lizzie is a highly sensible girl, and she would spot Woody for exactly what he is. Or would she? She certainly wouldn't go out to lunch with him. Or would she? Oh, you're back from lunch.
1: Yes, Mr. Gilmore. It's 1:45.
0: Did you have a nice lunch?
1: Very nice.
0: Really? Where'd you have lunch?
1: Oh, I just had a salad and iced tea downstairs in the coffee shop.
0: Oh, that's fine.
1: Your friend, Mr. Wallace? He asked me to lunch.
0: Oh, did he?
1: Yes. I said no.
0: Well, that was very, very...
1: But I am going to have dinner with him.
0: You're going to have dinner with him?
1: This evening.
0: Lizzie, you shouldn't.
1: Mr. Gilmore.
0: Now, I realize I may be talking out of turn, but I feel responsible.
1: Responsible? Why?
0: Well, he's a friend of mine.
1: And?
0: And if he hadn't come up here to see me, you would never have met him.
1: And I would have been the loser for it.
0: How can you say that?
1: He's so handsome and so charming.
0: Now, Lizzie, please, listen to me. You've heard of collectors, stamp collectors, book collectors, art collectors. Well, Woody Wallace is also a collector.
1: Really? What does he collect?
0: Women. To him, every woman he sees represents a conquest. When he's made his conquest, he drops her. You believe me?
1: Why would you lie to me? Besides, I knew it.
0: And knowing, you'd still go out with him?
1: Of course.
0: Oh, I understand. You think you're going to be the one who can conquer him, hmm? Well, forget it, Lizzie.
1: All we're doing is going out to dinner.
0: Lizzie, he's engaged to be married.
1: I know that.
0: In other words, Lizzie, there's nothing I can tell you. They went out to dinner that night, and the next night, and the one after. They had lunch together every day. Saturday afternoon, I went to the club. They were playing tennis. Sunday morning, when I went to the club, they were playing golf. And Sunday afternoon, Woody asked if he could borrow my sailboat and take her sailing. Well, the change in Miss Lizzie Wentworth was marvelous to behold. She'd always been efficient, but now she was effervescent.
1: Mr. Gilmore, isn't it a fantastic day?
0: It's not bad.
1: Do you know who knows how I feel? Or I should say knew?
0: No. Who?
1: Robert Browning.
0: Browning?
1: You never heard of Browning?
0: Oh, you must mean John Browning. He invented the machine gun that bears his name.
1: Robert Browning, the poet.
0: Oh, wonder if they were related.
1: I always loved poetry, even though I never really knew what it meant. Until just now.
0: Really? You never knew?
1: My favorite. From Pippa Passes by Browning. The years at the spring and days at the morn. Mornings at 7, the hillsides dew-pearled. The larks on the wing, the snails on the thorn. God's in his heaven. All's right with the world.
0: Well, it sounds very simple to me.
1: Well, how can you possibly know what it means unless you're in love?
0: In love?
1: God's in his heaven. All's right with the world.
0: In love?
1: When you're in love, you know God's in his heaven and how absolutely right the world is.
0: In love with whom?
1: Why, with Woody.
0: Woody? Oh, no.
1: Oh, yes. And Woody's in love with me.
0: Well, how do you know Woody's in love with you?
1: How do I know? Oh, Mr. Gilmore, How do I know the sun is shining? How do I know my heart is beating? You have misjudged Woody.
0: I have. Well, now, Lizzie, just let me tell you this.
1: Why must you tell me anything?
0: I don't want you to get hurt.
1: Hurt? By whom?
0: By Woody.
1: Oh, how little you know Woody.
0: Woody and I were soldiers together in Vietnam. Nobody knows Woody better than I do.
1: You know the outside of Woody, the front he presents to the world, the cover that hides and protects the real Woody.
0: Real Woody?
1: The real Woody. The shy, the timid Woody. The Woody who's frightened by the world about him, who desperately needs love. And I know it, Mr. Gilmore, because I'm frightened of the world myself. Woody and I recognized we were kindred spirits. We planned to be married.
0: Married?
1: Well, yes. It's what happens when two people are in love.
0: You and Woody are getting married?
1: You find it hard to believe. After all, you have so much invested in the Woody you thought you knew, it's hard for you to admit you were wrong.
0: I'm so glad I was wrong. I'm so happy for you.
1: Could I ask you a favor? I don't have any family. Would you give the bride away?
0: Lizzie, I would consider that an honor and a privilege.
1: Oh, Mr. Gilmore, I'm so happy.
0: Woody, I came as soon as I got your message. What's up?
2: Frank, I want you to be my best man.
0: Well, then it's true. You are getting married.
2: Why else would I need a best man?
0: Well, I'm not sure I can be your best man.
2: But what do you mean? You're my best friend. How can you turn me down?
0: It's not that I don't want to be. It's just that, I'm wondering if you're allowed to do both.
2: Both? Both what?
0: Can you be best man and give the bride away?
2: But why would you give the bride away?
0: Because she asked me.
2: I don't understand. We only decided this thing a few hours ago on a transatlantic telephone. You mean she just called you from Paris and asked you to give her away? What about her father?
0: Now, Woody. Wait a minute. What are you talking about? Who are you going to marry?
2: Now, what kind of a question is that? I'm going to marry Sally, my fiancé.
0: Sally?
2: Well, of course, Sally. Who else?
3: Who else? Didn't he promise to marry Lizzie? Well, wait a minute. In the interests of strict accuracy, we did not hear him promise with our own ears. We heard Lizzie say something about the two of them planning it. Or maybe Lizzie heard what she wanted to hear. Well, we'll all hear more about this thing in Act Two. And for those of you who are waiting for someone to get killed, stick around. You know how quickly the game of love can become the game of death. It's an old story, as old as love itself. And as long as love lives, we shall hear it again and again. There are those who give their hearts away too slowly, and there are those who give them away too quickly. And those who never give them away at all. There are those who were born to break hearts, and those who were born to have their hearts broken. And what can be done about it? It's the way of the world.
0: You're going to marry Sally?
2: Well, Frank, to whom have I been engaged on and off these past 5 years?
0: Yes, but...
2: Well, just this noon, she called me. She said, "Darling, my show is a success. They're wild about my designs. I've finally arrived. I'm selling like mad. I can now afford to support you. Let's get married."
0: Yes, but Woody...
2: She's flying in from Paris on Saturday. Wedding is Sunday afternoon, 2:30 sharp at St. Bart's, so be there.
0: Woody?
2: Hmm?
0: What about Lizzie?
2: Oh, do you think Lizzie would like to come? Why don't you bring her along?
0: Why, you dirty... It's quite all right, ladies and gentlemen. It's just two old buddies having a difference of opinion. Okay, Woody. If you want to take a sock of me, let's go outside.
2: Now, what got into you, Frank?
0: Of all the cold, callous, insensitive things to say, invite her to the wedding. I know you don't have any morals, but can't you at least have some taste?
2: Now, what are you getting all worked up about?
0: Do you know what you did to Lizzie?
2: Oh, it's Lizzie. Well, let me set you straight, Frank.
0: You're going to set me straight?
2: You don't live in the real world.
0: I don't live in your world, that's for sure.
2: There is only one world, Frank. And you've been fighting it all your life. It's the world of take what you want. It's the world of, how else can you say it? The world of eat, drink, and be merry because tomorrow... But there is no tomorrow. And once you're gone, who knows? Who cares? What will it have mattered?
0: I think it will have mattered.
2: Frankie, it doesn't mean a thing. The rain, it falls on the just and the unjust alike.
0: What does it have to do with the fact that you broke an innocent girl's heart?
2: Innocent? Come on, Frank.
0: What are you going to tell her?
2: What do I have to tell her?
0: That you're going to marry Sally Schaefer?
2: She'll read about it in the paper, won't she?
1: Mr. Gilmore, the Timkins file is up to date, and I finished all your letters. I have one or two little things to do, but I won't take a lunch hour.
0: Why? What's up?
1: Woody told me.
0: Woody told you what?
1: He told me you were lending him the boat, and it's going to be a great afternoon for sailing.
0: Sailing?
1: Yes, I thought if I could leave here at 2, we could make the tide at 3 o'clock.
0: You're going sailing with Woody this afternoon?
1: Well, I wouldn't ask for the time off if I didn't have all the work under control.
0: But how can you go sailing with Woody this afternoon?
1: Well, I know most people go on Saturday, but Woody says he has something else that he has to do tomorrow.
0: That's what he told you? He has something else to do tomorrow?
1: Yes. He said he had something to take care of this weekend, and so is it all right for me to take the afternoon off?
0: No. No, it is not all right for you to take the afternoon off.
1: But, Mr. Gilmore, I very rarely ask for anything.
0: Oh, who cares? What's it to me what you do? You want to ruin your life? Go right ahead. But don't say that I didn't warn you.
1: Well, I appreciate your efforts to shield me from the sad, bad, wicked world. But I'm your secretary, not your daughter. Excuse me, I should have said sister.
0: That's better.
1: You have an idea in your head about Woody Wallace. Well, you're wrong. I told you Woody and I were getting married.
0: May I ask when?
1: When?
0: Well, if I'm to give the bride away, I want to put this on my calendar. When are you and Woody getting married?
1: Soon.
0: Soon. I see. Look, I have to make a call on my private line. I don't want to be disturbed.
1: Yes, Mr. Gilmore.
0: What kind of alleged human being are you, anyhow?
4: Oh, I know who this is.
0: You're taking her sailing.
4: Of course, sailing. And then dinner and dancing at the club.
0: And she doesn't know what's happening on the weekend?
4: Now, why should she know? It would spoil her evening.
0: And you're not going to tell her?
4: Well, that would spoil mine.
0: I'll tell her.
4: You would do that to a pal?
0: I never want to speak to you again.
4: You know, you've been saying that every day for 10 years, but we're still buddies. We always will be. Now... let me give you a true buddy's advice.
0: I don't want to hear another word out of you.
4: You tell her. You know what'll happen? She'll blame you.
0: Me?
4: You know what they used to do with the messenger that brought the bad news in the olden days? They'd cut off his head. You know why? Because it was his fault. So go ahead, tell her. She'll hate you for the rest of her life.
0: You're the most unscrupulous, contemptible...
4: Go on, lay it on. I love it.
0: Woody, I was the one who brought you into the club.
4: For which I thank you from the bottom of my heart.
0: It's a very conservative place, and you've been bringing Lizzie there constantly.
4: Why not?
0: Well, everybody's gotten to know her and like her, and they think that you two are going to be married.
4: Well, I can't be held for what other people think.
0: But if the two of you show up there tonight, two starry-eyed lovers on what amounts to the eve of your marriage to Sally... what'll people think of you?
4: Frank, I've never been concerned with what people think of me.
0: I was going to go out there and tell her. But then, what good would it do? He was right. She would always resent me for it. It's how people are. Sometimes the truth is so unpalatable we have to find a scapegoat. Well, I'd warned her about him in no uncertain terms. What more could I do? Well, what you're about to hear now was told to me by Woody himself. It seems they were out on my boat, just drifting, oh, a mile or two off the coast, listening to the radio, watching the sunset.
1: See how the darkness slowly fills the water and how the sunlight seems to flee from it?
2: You know, I never looked at it that way before.
1: Oh, Woody. Does anyone have the right to be as happy as I am?
2: No one has the right to be more happy.
1: This is perfect, just being here. Is it also perfect for you, my darling?
2: I have never been happier.
1: Now the very last rays of the sun have gone until tomorrow. Oh, darling, I wish Frank Gilmore could see us now.
2: Why?
1: Where does he get his ideas about you?
2: You know Frank.
1: You're so sweet, so loving. You're everything a girl ever dreamed of.
2: Darling, it's dark now. We'd better be heading in, huh?
1: Well, to think I won't be able to see you tomorrow and Sunday. 2 whole days without you. I don't know how I'll get by.
2: Lizzie.
1: What is it, darling? Is something wrong? You have such an odd tone in your voice.
2: Must be getting a bit hoarse from the evening breeze out here.
1: Well, then let's head right in, right now. Take no time at all. We have a good following breeze.
2: Now, where did you learn how to sail?
1: My grandfather raised me.
2: Oh?
1: Yes, he was an old fishing boat captain. You would have liked him. He would have liked you. Shall we name our first boy after him? Zachariah.
2: Zachariah.
1: I realize old biblical names aren't popular any longer, but they haven't been replaced by anything better, have they?
5: And now it's time again for our special feature, Personalities in the News. Today we bring you tidings of one of America's most exciting fashion designers, Sally Schaefer.
2: Do you mind if we turn that off?
1: Oh, please, let's not. She's my favorite designer.
5: We just made a taped telephone interview with Sally in Paris. Sally, can you hear me?
6: Yes, Dick.
5: I understand you had a great triumph in Paris.
6: But I'm coming back to an even greater triumph at home.
5: Are you?
6: Yes. I'm flying home tomorrow. And can you guess why?
5: No, but I'll bet it's exciting.
6: I'm getting married on Sunday.
5: You're what?
6: I'm getting married to the great love of my life, Woody Wallace.
1: Why did you turn that off, Woody?
2: Oh, these celebrity interviews are a bore.
1: What does she mean, she's marrying Woody Wallace?
2: Oh, is that the name she said? I didn't hear.
1: Woody Wallace.
2: Well, could be a lot of guys by that name.
1: Is that what you're going to be busy doing this weekend? Getting married?
2: Well...
1: The answer is yes, or the answer is no. It isn't, well.
2: Now, Lizzie, let me explain.
1: Explain what?
2: Everything. Now, this thing was arranged before I met you.
1: Didn't you say you were going to marry me?
2: Well, you know, being absolutely literal, I said we would always be together. I never actually said the word marry.
1: I see.
2: I have to marry Sally.
1: You have to marry Sally?
2: Yes. You see, she has a lot of money. And now she'll have more than ever, don't you understand? I need a lot of money. Lizzie, I have expensive tastes. It's not my fault.
1: No. It's really my fault.
2: Now, I want you to believe one thing. I love you.
1: But you're going to marry her.
2: Well, it doesn't have to be the end of everything.
1: It doesn't?
2: No, she doesn't need a husband. She only wants one for what the kids in school call show and tell. You know what I mean? We haven't been married till now because she's too wrapped up in her career.
1: You're going to marry her on Sunday.
2: Yeah, it's all set. But afterward...
1: Please, Woody, don't marry her.
2: Now, Lizzie...
1: Marry me. You're the only man I ever... Marry me, Woody.
2: Well, I can't. Don't you understand? I'm broke.
1: I love you, Woody. No woman can ever love you the way I do. That should be worth a fortune.
2: Well, the fact is, I am not good enough for you. You're so beautiful and intelligent. You're soft and warm. Why, you're bound to attract somebody who's worthy of...
1: Please, Woody, please.
2: Lizzie, now look, we're both adults, and we should both realize that it was just one of those things. Lizzie.
1: I'm sorry, Woody. I had no right to make things difficult. Under the circumstances, there's really only one thing I can do. And it's the only thing that makes sense to me. Excuse me.
2: Lizzie, what are you going to do?
1: I'm going to kill myself.
2: Now, Lizzie, don't. Don't! Come back! Come back! Lizzie! Lizzie!
3: Waters of the Atlantic Ocean close over Lizzie Wentworth. Desperately, Woody Wallace tries to bring the sailboat about in the freshening breeze, and he peers into the blackness of the night. How can he find her? What can he do? Well, what you can do is just try to relax and wait patiently for Act Three. Said the philosopher, begins as a game. Lighthearted, joyous, filled with fleeting moments of bliss. Then, just as the sun shining through the trees sends dappled shadows playing on the leaves, love becomes a thing of light and dark. All at once, the doubts arise. Shall love emerge into the light or disappear into the darkness? Frank Gilmore is telling the story of Lizzie Wentworth and Woody Wallace.
7: Well, the rest of it you might have read in the papers. He doesn't know how long he sailed about out there trying to find her. Finally, he headed back to the club. As he stepped off onto the pier, old Tom Higgins, the dockmaster, was there. Tom told about a very shaken Woody Wallace indeed.
8: Evening, Mr. Wallace. Where's Miss Wentworth?
2: Miss Wentworth, she's out there. In the water, I guess.
8: You'll guess. What's she saying?
2: Well, she fell out of the boat.
8: Fell out of the boat?
2: Well, I guess she jumped.
8: What are we standing here for? We gotta get help. Get the Coast Guard. We gotta get moving.
7: The Coast Guard turned out. So did small boats from all the neighboring towns. There must have been hundreds of craft searching intently all through the hours of the night and into the dawn. But there was no trace of her. I went out myself. But I didn't think we'd ever find her. Around the spot where she'd gone over is a current that sweeps out to sea. It didn't look good for poor Lizzie. And it was beginning to look very bad for Woody, too. He asked me to meet Sally at Kennedy Airport and explain.
9: Oh, Frank. How are you, darling? Oh, where's Woody?
7: Well, he couldn't make it.
9: Couldn't make it?
7: Yes, Sally, he...
9: I smell a cover-up. The old faithful army buddy is here to sell me a Mother Goose yarn about my Woody.
7: No. I'm not here to cover up. It's too serious for that.
9: Serious? Where is Woody?
7: He's in jail right now.
9: In jail? Oh. What is it?
7: I told her on the way into the city. I held nothing back. I was in no mood to protect Woody, not this time. I told her all about Lizzie, the full story from beginning to end. She listened. Her face betrayed absolutely no emotion.
9: The poor girl committed suicide. It's regrettable. Well, I know it doesn't make Woody look like a hero exactly. He really didn't commit a crime. That is a legal crime. So, on what charge is he being held?
7: Suspicion of murder.
9: Murder? Well, the girl committed suicide. You just said she jumped overboard in an effort...
7: I'm only saying what Woody said.
9: But murder?
7: A great many people refuse to believe she committed suicide.
9: Why?
7: Well, she was a likable girl. Actually, many people would find her lovable.
9: Oh, yes? Well, Go on.
7: At the club, they impressed people as a very loving couple.
9: Oh, yes?
7: Most people didn't know that you and Woody were going to be married. I had just found out about it myself.
9: Well, I still don't see where they can have a murder charge.
7: They say he killed her because she refused to let go of him. She might have threatened to expose their affair to you and break up the marriage.
9: But all this is supposition.
7: Of course. But his reputation is against him. She was a lovely girl. Everybody thought she was too good for him. Everybody wants to believe he murdered her.
9: Oh, but that's not justice. Woody couldn't kill anyone. They're obviously trying to railroad him.
7: No, I don't think so. These people sincerely believe he's guilty. And many of them are powerful people, influential politically. And then we have Minerva Lewis.
9: Well, who is she?
7: Our brand new district attorney. First woman to hold the job. She thinks she can make this case go.
9: I'll stand by him, Frank.
7: What's true, without any doubt, is the affair between Lizzie and Woody.
9: Well, that part of it is my problem. But I will stand by him now.
2: They're going to claim that I killed her because she would tell you about our affair.
9: No. You're admitting to me that you did have an affair.
2: Sally, I'm sorry. It's just...
9: Just what?
2: Well, it's just that when you're not around, I get lonely. You see, I'm at loose ends. I just can't help it. It didn't mean a thing, but if you would do this thing for me...
9: Yes? What thing?
2: Say that you knew about it. Say that you knew I was having an affair.
9: I didn't know you were having an affair. That would be perjury.
2: But you knew that I was having an affair with someone.
9: I did.
2: Yes. In your heart, you knew there would be someone else for me until you got back. That would not be perjury, Sally. And it would get me off the hook.
9: You want me to say, in a court of law, under oath, that I know the man I intend to marry has affairs with other women as a regular thing when I'm not around?
2: Well, yes. Yes, that's what it comes to.
7: She looked at him very closely, and I think she saw him for the first time. Not as a charming, exciting rogue, but as someone who would bring her nothing but misery and heartache. What did she need him for? And so she just walked out of there, walked away from him forever, and took with her any real chance he may have had of saving himself. The indictment was handed down, the trial began, and the district attorney obviously knew what she was doing.
10: Mr. Wallace, you had finally decided to marry Sally Schaefer because she had become suddenly famous and wealthy.
2: No, that isn't true.
10: You've been engaged for 5 years. Why marry now, suddenly? Never mind. Your silence has answered the question. But meanwhile, there was a problem. You had seduced Lizzie Wentworth. You had promised to marry her.
2: No, I made no such promise.
10: You did not promise to marry Lizzie Wentworth?
2: No.
10: In that event, you may step down. And the people call as their next witness, Mr. Frank Gilmore. Mr. Gilmore, isn't it a fact that Mr. Woodrow Wallace promised to marry Lizzie Wentworth?
7: That's what she told me.
10: Isn't it a fact that she asked you to give her away?
7: Yes.
10: And isn't it a fact that he jilted her?
7: Well...
10: And isn't it a fact that this made you so furious that you had a fist fight with him at the bar of the Ensign Club? Isn't it a fact that you were heard to say to him, do you know what you did to Lizzie?
7: She was driving it home for all it was worth. I looked all around the courtroom at the spectators, at the jury, at the judge. The verdict was already in.
10: Ladies and gentlemen of the jury, he lied to her, he seduced her, he broke her heart. And then, having no more use for her, He tried to cast her aside, but she refused to go quietly. She told him she would expose him for what he was to his fiancé. She made the mistake of telling him that on a boat, where he could kill her and throw her body overboard. He has also made the mistake of trying to lie his way out of it. And so stupidly, so clumsily, so obviously.
7: Ironic, isn't it? That someone like Woody should be brought down by a woman. The jury stayed out for 2 hours. I think they did it so they could have lunch. The verdict? Guilty. The sentence? Life.
2: Frank, I tell you, I'm innocent. I may not have been the nicest guy in the world, but I didn't kill her. She killed herself. Now, you got to help me. There's got to be justice.
7: Yeah. You believe that now about justice and right and wrong.
2: Now, don't lecture me. You're the only friend I've got in the world. Help me.
7: But what could I do to help him? I tried to get some people interested in his case, but he was hardly a sympathetic character. And so, the months went by. Then a year, 2 years. And I would get notes from Woody.
2: Frank, you gotta get me out of here. I'll suffocate in this place.
7: And I felt bad. But what could I do? Then one day I was on a business trip, and I stopped for lunch at a restaurant in a small southern coastal town. There was a girl sitting at the next table. She was with a very tall, very handsome man. And she seemed so familiar. I must have been staring at her because she got up and came over to my table.
1: Yes, Frank. It's Lizzie.
7: Lizzie. But you're dead.
1: I was almost dead. I wanted to die. But once I was in that cold water, I changed my mind. I struggled. I fought. I wanted to live for hours and hours. And just as I was about to give up, a man came by in a boat and he saved me.
7: Well, why didn't you?
1: I must have been in the water a very long time. I was sick. I didn't even know who I was for a while. But the man brought me back to health.
7: The man who's at the table with you?
1: Yes. We fell in love. Love, Frank. Not the delusion of it that I'd known with Woody. Not that awful, self-destructive madness. But love, as it's meant to be. But now, God's truly in his heaven, and all's right with the world.
7: Well, God may be in his heaven, but Woody's in jail.
1: I know.
7: You could come forth and he'd go free.
1: I know.
7: But Lizzie, he doesn't belong there.
1: Doesn't he?
7: Lizzie, I could tell the authorities you're alive.
1: You're not saying that with very much conviction, Frank. Besides, you couldn't prove it. You don't know where I live or what my name is now or how to find me.
7: Do you want to punish him?
1: Someone has to. If he were at large, there would be other Lizzies. Not all of them would be as lucky as I am.
7: You going to let him stay there for the rest of his life?
1: Probably not.
7: How long will you keep him in prison?
1: Oh, I'll think about it.
3: And as far as I know, she still is thinking about it. Now, you may say it's wrong for any person to use the criminal justice system for his or her own private ends. But life has its little ironies, doesn't it? There are many guilty people who really don't deserve to be in jail. And many innocent ones who do. And all we're doing is adding to the confusion. I shall return shortly. Keep busy. It used to be that keeping busy was never a problem. People worked at back-breaking, spirit-crushing labor from dawn to dark. Time never hung heavily on the hands. There were those who said that if people were freed from constant toil and were given leisure, they would become philosophers and poets. Why hasn't it worked out that way? Well, you can spend some of your leisure time profitably with us. Our cast included Robert Dryden, Judy Lewis, Larry Haynes, and E.V. Juster. The entire production was under the direction of Hyman Brown. This is E.G. Marshall inviting you to return to our Mystery Theater for another adventure in the macabre. Until next time, pleasant dreams.

What's in a name? A name is an identity, its meaning, and history. Washington State is full of such meaning and history. From the towering beauty of Tahoma to the serene waters of the Puget Sound, we will delve into the meanings of the names of the places that define our city, region, and state. This is our history. This is our sound. Marion. This rural community is on the west side of the old Buckley to Sumner Highway in northern Pierce County. The district got its name from Mary McHugh and Mary Chamberlain, who were early residents. Since there were several places named Marysville, the name Marion was chosen and is still in use for a grange and a water district. The Marion Post Office was opened April 2, 1883 and closed August 31, 1944. 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

0: E.G. Marshall. It is sport, as Shakespeare said, to have the engineer hoist by his own petard. The spider that becomes enmeshed in its own web. The boomerang that returns to strike its hurler. Yes, these are the delicious ironies of life, or death. And these are also the unusual, the striking, the dramatic examples. Much too commonplace are the multitude of little, unseen, unknown traps most of us are constantly setting to ensnare ourselves.
1: Peter, you have to see reason.
2: Reason? Reason is all on my side.
1: Well, you should know. The sheriff and the others, they decided to bribe you.
2: I have never in my life let money influence my decision. Go back and tell them it's a waste of time.
1: But they don't intend to offer you money.
2: What else could they use for a bribe?
1: Me.
0: Our mystery drama, The Elixir of Death, was written especially for the Mystery Theater by Sam Dan and stars Paul Hecht.
3: 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I'll be back shortly with Act One. Well, let's get away from it all. From the rat race, the hurly-burly, the hustle-bustle. How many times have you heard someone say that? How many times have you said it yourself? Well, Peter Nevins has been saying it quite often, as a matter of fact. And everyone who knows him kind of smiles tolerantly. Peter Nevins, a brilliant young physician with a fantastically promising

0: indulging in this nonsense. You're a very special doctor, and you know it.
1: I don't know anything of the kind.
0: Why are you angry?
1: I don't like it here.
0: Here? In the hospital?
1: The city here. The hopeless, helpless mess that life has become.
0: But here is where you're needed. This can't be you talking. You know the level I'm talking about. You get something more than a headache or a bellyache, and you have to send that patient into a clinic for sophisticated treatment. What are you going to do out there, anyhow?
1: Fish. Take pictures. Write poetry.
0: Ah, why didn't you say so in the first place?
1: Nobody ever listens to me. I've been saying it all along. Oh, look, doctor, I like the work here, but I just can't stand the life.
0: The life? I think you should see George Harris.
1: I don't need a psychiatrist.
0: Everybody needs a psychiatrist.
1: Take the word city itself. The Greeks have a word for it, polis. We live in a metropolis, which means the mother city. The word police, it literally means the force of the city, you see?
0: No.
1: Politics, the affairs of the city.
0: What does all this nonsense have to do with medicine?
1: Everything. Because this is what life here is all about. Here we express our lives in rituals. We live by artificial rules.
0: Well, aren't all rules artificial?
1: People who live close to the soil, to nature, to the elements, find greater and more genuine rewards in life.
0: Oh, you think so?
1: Dr. Stern, my mind is made up.
0: Well, come to dinner tonight. It's probably the last decent meal you'll ever have.
1: That's exactly what I mean. This chauvinism of yours, this belief that once you leave the city behind you, all you encounter is barbarism.
0: Where exactly is this place where you intend to vegetate for the rest of your life?
1: It is high in the mountains. It's 50 miles from anything that could be called a town.
0: I give you 6 months.
2: Good morning, Doctor.
3: Oh, good morning, Miss Renshaw.
2: Oh, you can't do that up here, Doctor.
3: Do what?
2: Call people by their last name.
3: Well, I don't know your first name.
2: It's Carolyn.
3: Oh, mine's Peter.
2: Oh, no, we have to call you Doctor.
3: Why?
2: Well, I suppose it's one of the rules.
3: That's funny. I just had a talk with a man before I left, and I contended that there was less artificiality and fewer rules in the country.
2: That's not true. We have more rules here than anywhere else.
3: Oh, I can't believe that.
2: Oh, you'll find out.
3: Mm. How do you like my sign?
2: Very neat. Peter Curtis Nevins, M.D.
3: You know, that's what I always dreamed of doing. Personally, hanging up my shingle.
2: Oh, I'm sure you must have done that before.
3: I had an office in a building made of glass and granite. My sign was inserted into place for me.
2: You'll be the first doctor this village has ever had.
3: You see? Already I own the distinction.
2: I'd like to ask you a question.
3: Go ahead.
2: Whatever made you decide to leave a wonderful job in the big city and come here to this godforsaken place?
3: I'm afraid I don't understand.
2: It just doesn't make sense.
3: What doesn't make any sense?
2: Well, the tendency is for most folks around here to move out. But you're the first within recent memory to move in.
3: You mean people actually leave here?
2: Oh, every chance they get.
3: Would you leave too?
2: I can't very well. Not anymore.
3: Oh, I'm afraid I don't understand.
2: It's 8 o'clock. I'll be late for classes.
3: Oh, that's right. I remember now. You're a school teacher.
2: Doctor, I am the school teacher.
0: Missed him, Doc.
3: Yes, well, I didn't want to hit anything anyhow. To me, this is just an excuse for a walk through the woods.
0: How do you like it up here so far?
3: Oh, it's fine. Just fine.
0: Sure it's active enough for you?
3: Sheriff, a man likes to have time for himself just to think and relax.
0: Ah, you'll get a chance to do plenty of that up here. Mind if I ask you a question?
3: No, no, not at all. I bet I know what it is.
0: Do you?
3: Oh, yes. You probably want to know why I left a very lucrative situation in the city to come out here to the boondocks.
0: Yeah, I confess, it crossed my mind.
3: Well, maybe I want the simple life.
0: Well, life ain't simple no place anymore.
3: I worked under a great physician, but it wasn't really medicine.
0: I don't really follow that.
3: You see, Sheriff, one...
0: Really follow that.
3: You see, Sheriff, one treated people, and one could cure the illness, but not the disease.
0: Now I'm lost.
3: The illness, in most cases, is a particular bug. So you kill that with a drug, or you cut away whatever that bug is infected or destroyed. But the disease itself remains because it was created by society.
0: Yeah, well, what disease is this?
3: Look, what good is it to tell people that a balanced diet...

0: is vital if they have neither the education to understand you nor the means to afford it. How can you tell a man he simply must keep off his feet when the only job he can get forces him to stand 8 hours a day?
1: And that's what bothered you?
0: It was too much, too complicated. I just felt my life was slipping away.
1: It'll slip away from you here, too, Doc.
0: Yes, but not so fast.
1: Oh, by the way, you got yourself a new job. You're the health officer.
2: Health officer?
1: Well, we got to have one. We've been using doctors from over at Selwyn's Corners in Centerville. But now that we got one of our own, might as well throw the business his way.
0: Oh, what business?
1: The pay ain't much, but then the job ain't much either. Let's see, got to inspect Ed's Market and Shorty's Diner. That's all the food places we got, and the bottling plant.
0: Well, that doesn't sound very arduous.
1: Well, you just know Ed and Shorty run clean places. As for the plant, you won't find more modern machinery anyplace.
0: What about the plant, Sheriff?
1: Well, it's the lifeblood of this little town. That's where the famous Elixir Vita comes from.
0: Well, I'm ashamed to say I never heard of it.
1: Oh, you better get with it, Doc. Not your part of this town. It's your bread and butter, too. It's a gourmet water.
0: A what?
1: It's the only way I can describe it. It comes up out of a spring. It's on town property. The town owns the bottling plant. And since you're a taxpayer here now, you got a piece of it, too.
0: Oh, and it's one of these spring waters that's sold for people to drink?
1: Huh? Only if you're rich.
0: Oh.
1: I mean, that's an expensive bottle, Doc.
0: Oh, right.
1: Mostly, it's not for drinking.
0: Well, if you don't drink it...
1: No, it's used for cooking, for mixing drinks.
0: You're kidding.
1: Well, between you and me, it's a snob thing. Then you got these great gourmet cooks, and you say to them you can ruin all them expensive items in that recipe with ordinary tap water.
0: And this bottling plant sustains the economy of the village, huh?
1: This plant nourishes every one of us, Doc.
0: Huh. Well, what kind of water is it, Sheriff?
1: You want the truth? To me, it tastes the same as any other kind.
0: Well, I'd like to try it.
1: Now that you got yourself this new job and you're making extra money...
0: Huh?
1: You can afford to buy yourself some.
3: May I propose a toast?
0: Oh, of course.
3: To a successful and happy practice in our fair little village.
0: Well, I'll drink to that.
3: Why did you order Elixir Vita?
0: Well, it cost as much as a cocktail. I had to try it.
3: Hmm? What do you think?
0: Well, it's rather pleasant. Do you like it?
3: Well, it doesn't taste like anything at all to me. Tell me, are you glad you came here?
0: Oh, yes. Yes, I feel completely at home now.
3: You're not bored?
0: Bored? Huh. The kind of sunsets you have up here, the lakes, the woods, the air.
3: Hmm. Well, that'll last a while.
0: You happened to mention that people leave here. Why?
3: Well, after a while, I suppose the sunsets just aren't enough.
0: You said you would leave, too.
3: Mm-hmm. I would, if I could.
0: Well, if that's how you feel...
3: I should have left 10 years ago.
0: Why didn't you?
3: My mother wasn't well. Oh, but that could have been an excuse. I probably didn't have the courage. Now it's too late.
0: Oh, it's never too late to do what you want. I wanted to be free to be my own man, so I walked out. I came here.
3: Hmm. You think you can be your own man here?
0: Absolutely.
3: I hope so.
0: What's to stop me?
3: I don't know. But all places are the same.
0: Oh, don't say that. You don't know how different this place is.
3: Different from what?
4: The big city.
3: On the surface, Doctor. Only on the surface.
5: Dr. Stern.
0: Dr. Stern.
5: Peter, when are you ending the foolishness and coming back to work?
0: Never. Doctor, did you get the water sample I sent you?
5: Yes, Peter. What is it?
0: Well, I can't tell you right now. Listen, did you isolate a certain substance? Has a kind of alkaline trace.
5: Yes. I don't know what it is. Oh,
0: you don't, eh?
5: No. I've called in Stecker and Connolly.
0: Mm-hmm.
5: And they also say it's something brand new to them. It defies analysis.
0: Yeah, I couldn't break it down myself, which is why I sent it to you.
5: Of what is this a sample?
0: Oh, it's just some water.
5: What are you looking for?
0: I am not even sure.
5: Stecker says it looks vaguely like a substance that has found to be lethal when consumed by people who have certain protein allergies.
0: How's that?
5: But she's not sure, and it's just a wild guess on her part.
0: Yeah, but the substance you found in the sample I sent you, you can't identify that at all.
5: No, nobody can remember coming across it before. Listen, Peter, come back.
0: Yeah. Thank you, Dr. Stern.
1: You want to see me, Doc?
0: Oh, yes, sir. Come in, please, Sheriff.
1: Okay.
0: Sheriff, as health officer of this village, I am health officer, am I not?
1: Oh, yes, Doctor. That was made official last week by the Board of Selectmen.
0: Yeah. Well, I may be compelled to make an official decision.
1: You mean you found something out of line?
0: I may have. The bottling plant, I'm talking about Elixir Vita.
1: No, you can't be.
0: Yes, Sheriff. We may have to close it down.
2: We may have to close it down. A simple statement, and yet it can mean financial ruin and economic doom for an entire town. At this point, all we know is that Dr. Peter Nevins has fled to the country in order to find the simple life. What he and we are about to learn when I return shortly with Act Two is that there is no such thing as a simple life for a company. Elixir Vita. The elixir, the essence of life. It is supposed to be a delicious aid to the true gourmet. And it is the economic mainstay of an entire town. Is this happy equilibrium about to be upset? And by a man who has always been extremely reluctant to make waves? It appears to be true.
1: Close the plant down.
0: Well, Sheriff.
1: Well, you can't do that, Doctor.
0: I understand what the plant means to this community.
1: Oh, no, you don't. Without that plant, we don't have a town. You can't do that.
0: Now, look, I didn't say we were going to do it. I said we may have to do it.
1: Why?
0: Because I think there's something in that water.
1: What?
0: I'm not sure.
1: And what does it do?
0: Well, I'm not sure of that either.
1: Now, let me understand just what you're saying. There may be something in the water, but you don't know what. Is that right?
0: Right.
1: And it may be doing something, but you don't know what that is either.
0: Not yet.
1: And on the basis of that kind of evidence, you want to close down the plant?
0: It's not evidence. It's just a suspicion.
1: That's even worse. You mean you close down the plant on just a suspicion?
0: Well, I...
1: Doc, you can't even convict a guy for murder if all you got is just plain suspicion.
0: Well, this is a pretty strong suspicion.
1: About what?
0: About something in that water.
1: All right. You're a health officer. And you could close us down if you felt it was your duty. But you'd have to say why. Unless you could do that, we could go to a judge.
0: I know.
1: On the other hand, if there was something wrong with our Elixir Vita and it harmed folks, we wouldn't want to be responsible. See what I mean?
0: Oh, yes. I see what you mean. When do the fish bite?
3: Well, these are mountain country fish, you know. They're supposed to be highly individualistic.
0: Well, at any rate, it's a beautiful day.
3: Mm. Beautiful lake.
0: Beautiful girl.
3: When are you going to toss it all over and go back to the city?
0: Never.
3: You sure?
0: Positive.
3: The other night, you said this was so different from the city. And I said, only on the surface. You asked how. And I said you'd find out.
0: And I remember I didn't agree with you at all.
3: Mm. You also said in the city you couldn't be your own man. Whereas here...
0: What brings all this on?
3: The city may have just caught up with you.
0: In what way?
3: In every way.
0: Name one.
3: Intrigue.
0: Intrigue? Up here?
3: Mm. You'd be surprised. Sheriff Blakely took me into his confidence.
0: Oh.
3: Mm-hmm. I'm supposed to use my wiles to worm something out of you.
0: Well, I can't imagine what that could be.
3: Oh, yes, you can. I'm supposed to find out just what it is you know, or think you know, about the Elixir Vita.
0: Aha. And how far will you go to discover the secret?
3: Oh, Peter, I don't know. This thing has acquired a life of its own. We'll just have to see how it develops.
0: I feel like an enemy general in a movie about to be done in by a beautiful spy.
3: You see, there is intrigue in this town. And once you dig down deep enough beneath the surface, you may never have left the big city at all.
4: Peter. Hello, come in. When I heard it was you, I couldn't believe it.
0: Morning, Dr. Stern.
4: How did you ever manage to tear yourself away from your busy practice?
0: That is a low blow.
4: And unworthy as well. Forgive me.
0: Has Stecker done the lab work I asked for?
4: Yes. And you must allow me this one little I told you so.
0: Oh, what's that?
4: I told you that if ever you needed anything the least bit sophisticated, you'd have to come running back to civilization.
0: A tiny correction. I'd have to come running back here because civilization is where I am now.
4: I figured it out, Peter.
0: You figured what out?
4: The whole thing. Do you know the answer to what you're doing? You're afraid.
0: Oh, what am I afraid of?
4: Medicine.
0: I love medicine.
4: Maybe I should say the human aspect of it.
0: But medicine is concerned with humanity.
4: Yes, yes. And it's also practiced by human beings. And some of those human beings had started to scare you.
0: I don't follow this.
4: You were a bright young man, Peter, the brightest in your class. You showed the most promise. Well, maybe you feel you haven't lived up to that promise.
0: I never thought about it one way or another.
4: A few years have gone by. You see other bright young men coming up. You're afraid of that.
0: Oh, that's not true.
4: You're afraid to compete. That's why you create this fantasy about the country, the purity of the simple life.
0: Well, maybe I just love to fish, the way you love gourmet cooking.
4: Yes, yes, I'm a gourmet cook, and I'm a master bridge player, but I'm a doctor.
0: Oh, we're having this argument again.
4: Peter, why are you afraid? Afraid of the city?
0: Look, I came here to say hello, to take you to lunch, and to see if Stecker has got anywhere on my lab work.
4: We've already said hello, and you can't take me to lunch because I'm preparing it here. And about Stecker and your lab work, why don't you ask her?
6: I do not know what this is, Peter.
0: And you can't guess?
6: You do not come here for guesses. What kind of water is this?
0: Oh, it's just water from a spring.
6: Mm. And you wish to know if you can drink this water?
0: Well, I thought I'd analyze it myself, and when I did, I saw the substance in it that I couldn't identify.
6: What it is, we do not know. Let us call it X.
0: Well, for some reason, one that I can't understand myself, I have a feeling that X is harmful. Is that true?
6: I cannot yet be sure. X reminds me of something. It is not the same thing, but it could be similar.
0: What's that?
6: It could be dangerous for people who suffer from a protein deficiency.
0: Are you sure?
6: No. But no. I suspect. Huh. That is all.
0: Can you find out?
6: I can try.
0: Well, how long will it take?
6: Peter, you know how long these things may take. 10 minutes, 10 days, 10 years, forever.
4: Some more of this wine.
0: No, thanks, Doctor. I'm really in a hurry to get back.
4: You see how the roles have been reversed. I, the busy city doctor, am relaxed. You, the calm country doctor, are nervous and impatient.
0: I'd like you to understand one thing, Doctor. I am happy where I am. For the first time in my life, I know what it is to live through my senses. It's very important to me, Doctor. I wish you would see it that way.
4: What do you really want me to understand?
0: Oh, I'm not sure. The part of medicine that frightens me.
4: You have to tell me what that is.
0: Well, it has nothing to do with anatomy or physiology or surgery or any of the things we study.
4: Then what does it have to do with?
0: I guess you could call it doctoring.
4: I don't follow you.
0: Well, if I'm going to say this, I may need some more of that wine after all. Okay. Doctors practice medicine. Why do we say practice? Why don't we say perform? Surely after all of our training, we're qualified, aren't we?
4: No. No. We say practice because we hope to learn each time we work with a patient.
0: Practice. Well, we never really know.
4: Well, we're only human.
0: If it were pure science, we'd know, wouldn't we? But we are buffeted about by other factors.
4: What are you driving at?
0: The decisions we have to make.
4: Ah, yes. We are faced with difficult decisions.
0: And have you ever asked yourself why? It's because we allow other than medical factors to influence our judgment.
4: You can't practice medicine in a vacuum, Peter.
0: Yes.
4: Is that what you're beginning to find out there in the utopia?
0: Thanks for the lunch, Doc. And the wine.
4: Ah, Peter, you belong in the city. Don't try to fight it. Whatever it is you've got in your system right now, get rid of it and come back home.
0: My home is up there.
4: I hope.
0: What do you hope?
4: I hope it doesn't destroy you.
3: Well, how does it feel to be a hero?
0: I never thought about it one way or the other. Look, why don't we step outside for a breath of fresh air?
3: They say you're the doctor.
0: Nice of you folks to give me a party.
3: Well, everybody wanted to meet the new doctor.
0: I don't seem to be getting much work. It's a healthy town.
3: You can't have everything.
0: Carolyn, why did you stay?
3: Remember I told you it just worked out that way?
0: Oh, yes. Well, I'm glad you did.
3: Why?
0: Because I think I may have fallen in love with you.
3: Well, that should make my job easier.
0: What job?
3: My Mata Hari thing. You know, most folks here don't know about that conversation you had with the sheriff about the water. Oh, you know, the elixir vita.
0: Mm.
3: But the few of us who do are scared stiff.
0: I know. But I...
3: But what?
0: As a doctor, I feel I really have no choice.
3: No choice? Oh, Peter, tell me what you're saying.
0: My decision simply has to be to close down the plant.
3: But do you realize that if you close down the plant, you destroy the entire town?
0: I know. I've taken all the facts into consideration. But the right thing to do is to close the plant.
2: How quickly we come to realize that right and wrong are really relative matters. Once we get out into that hard, cold world, how soon we perceive the incredibly complex web of conflicting interests that surround each act we perform. How rapidly we learn that there are two sides to each story. Well, that's life. And that's also the third act, which I shall bring here in just a few moments. As one of the world's greatest realists once said, you can't make an omelet without breaking eggs. And we have here a Dr. Nevins who, figuratively, is going to break some eggs, simply because it's a matter of duty. The problem is, he's talking to one of the eggs right now.
3: You're going to close down our bottling plant? Why?
0: Because I suspect something harmful in the elixir.
3: What?
0: I don't know yet.
3: But if you can't be sure, why did you close the plant?
0: It's possible that there could be danger.
3: And also possible that there isn't any.
0: Yes. And so, until we find out...
3: You order the place shut down.
0: Look, it's entirely possible that these suspicions I have are unfounded. And then the plant can open up again.
3: The plant can never open up again.
0: Why not? Once it receives a clean bill of health.
3: The damage will have been done. People will never have confidence in it again.
0: Carolyn, I understand.
3: No, you don't understand. This town will be wiped out. My mother and my father, they're old. And everything they own is tied up in that elixir. Well, there isn't a family in this town.
0: The right thing to do...
3: Right thing to do for whom?
0: I wish... Oh... I wish I really knew what to do.
3: Oh, Peter. Are you happy here?
0: Yes.
3: But you want to stay?
0: Of course.
3: Well, you won't be able to if you close the plant. That should be obvious.
0: I know.
3: Everybody in this town will shun you as if you were a leper.
0: Because I told the truth. And you?
3: Me?
0: Will you also shun me?
3: Yes, I think so.
0: I told you I loved you.
3: Yes, I know.
0: And the reason I told you, I was very sure... I just knew you felt the same way about me. Do you?
3: Yes.
0: And he would still side against me.
3: Yes. But I don't want to be in love with a fanatic, a zealot.
0: Is that how you see me?
3: Oh, that's what you'll be.
0: Oh, Carolyn.
3: We've been bottling Elixir Vita for 80 years. There's never been any kind of suspicion about it whatsoever.
0: But that doesn't mean to say...
3: Peter, there's such a thing as simple justice. You're innocent until you're proven guilty. Give Elixir a chance.
4: Put on your shirt, Doctor.
0: What's the verdict, Doctor?
4: You need a doctor, you come back to the city. You mean there are no doctors in the nearby town?
0: All right. Am I all right?
4: Yes. Bit run down, some protein deficiency.
0: Oh, I don't get very much sleep.
4: You mean the country air, it's all a fake?
0: I have nightmares.
4: What's bothering you?
0: I wish I knew.
4: You leave here, you think you've discovered a Garden of Eden?
0: It is, in many respects. I found a girl.
4: A girl you could have found anywhere.
0: I have found a lovely, peaceful community. Friendly, happy people. And nature. Nature is gone from your life in the city.
4: A Garden of Eden. But in every Garden of Eden, there has to be a snake. What's yours?
0: Who says there's a snake?
4: What else has been keeping you awake nights? Come home, Peter.
0: You keep asking me to come home, and I keep telling you that I just can't.
4: Well, you talk as if it's something... terrible.
0: It is. But I was born here, in the southeast section. You know what that used to be. I used to be one of the worst slums in America. That's where I come from.
4: So do I.
0: Yes. Doctor, I never told you this before, but my father just disappeared one day. My mother was killed in an accident, and one night there was a fire, and I couldn't get out of that hole they called a room. The ceiling fell down. It would have killed me, except I was under the bed. And for hours, I lay there, suffocating and choking. How I fought to breathe. It was quite by accident that the firemen found me. Nobody thought I would live.
4: Ah, but you did.
0: Yes, and I never forgot it. I can't forget it.
4: Well, do you want to keep savoring?
0: I wanted to make something of myself so I could leave the city, this terrible city, the killer city, and I did. I found a place where I can breathe.
4: So, what's your problem?
0: I don't know. I'm not sure.
6: I have done the studies, Peter, and this thing we call X...
0: You know what it is, Dr. Stecker?
6: No. But I know what it does.
0: Yes?
6: It can be harmful to people who suffer from protein deficiency.
0: How harmful?
6: That would depend on the individual.
0: Uh-huh.
6: You know that, Peter.
0: Yeah.
6: It could result in mild discomfort for some, to acute symptoms, and in rare cases, even death.
0: Then there is a danger in this water.
6: For the most part, a remote danger. But it cannot be disregarded.
1: I still don't follow you, Doctor.
0: For certain people, Sheriff, this water could be dangerous, even lethal.
1: Well, how come there's never been any complaint?
0: We have experimental data to prove there may be a danger in the elixir for people who have a protein deficiency.
1: That's first I've heard.
0: I'll just have to close the plant.
1: Now, Peter, you got to understand...
0: All right, Sheriff. There is a way out. It's a compromise.
1: The town will take whatever it can get.
0: Good. Now, on each label, we'll print the warning. Dangerous for people with...
1: No. We can't take that.
0: Why not?
1: It'll kill us. You put something like that on the label, who's going to buy it? Now, why can't we wait till we're sure? Now, just take a few days, Peter, and think about it. Think about it.
3: Peter?
0: Oh, I must have dozed off.
3: Oh, I don't know. You suggest a ride. I agree. You suggest we park. It's all right with me. And then you just fall asleep. I must really be exciting company.
0: No, it's not that. I'm just a little bit out of sorts, I guess.
3: You know, that must have been a harrowing experience.
0: What was?
3: Fire.
0: Fire?
3: When you were a boy.
0: How did you know about that?
3: You talk in your sleep. I wouldn't make that admission in public. After all, I'm not supposed to find that out till after we're married. You called for help. You couldn't breathe. You were terrified.
0: Yes.
3: And you kept saying the word city. City.
0: The city.
3: Is that why you hate the city? Because of that fire?
0: No, the fire was... It was just the climax of it. My mother, she and my father had come to the city from the farm. They thought they could get rich.
3: Mm-hmm.
0: Instead, things turned into a nightmare, and my mother blamed the city for all her troubles. That's why I can't live in the city anymore.
3: You may have to.
0: Why?
3: Because if you close the plant...
0: I'm not closing the plant. All I propose is...
3: Whatever you put on the label will amount to the same thing.
0: Carolyn, there's proof.
3: How conclusive. Well, you can look at it in a number of ways.
0: I have a protein deficiency myself. It's a hangover from my childhood.
3: So you don't have to use the elixir.
0: But there are unsuspecting people.
3: Very well, Peter. Theoretically, you're in the right. Now, let me tell you what happened last night. My mom and dad, the sheriff, the selectman, they held a kind of private meeting about you.
0: About me?
3: Mm-hmm. What to do about you? Well, they didn't say it in so many words, but it was decided to offer you a bribe.
0: Money?
3: Not as blatant as that. Since you're an important member of the community now, you should own a larger share of the bottling plant.
0: If anybody tries...
3: They won't. They soon saw it was foolish.
0: The one thing I can tell you, I can't be bribed.
3: But you are, Peter. You are being bribed.
0: How?
3: By this life. This kind of existence you've always longed for. The kind of town you always pictured. Even by me. For some reason, I'm the kind of girl you always wanted. If you insist on destroying the elixir, you lose all of it. That's the bribe, Peter.
0: Yes, that's the bribe.
3: And you have to decide whether or not you'll take it.
0: Would you come back to the city with me, Carolyn?
3: Could you go back to the city, Peter?
0: I think more time is needed to form a definite conclusion. After all, there's no proof it ever killed anybody.
3: Oh, Peter, darling.
0: Hello.
3: You're early. Dinner isn't quite ready.
0: That divine aroma. Carolyn, I didn't know you could cook like this.
4: Hello, Peter.
0: Dr. Stern.
3: I can't. Dr. Stern decided to come up early for the wedding, and he insisted on preparing dinner. Oh, he's a genius.
4: I always really wanted to be a chef. Peter, you're not looking well. I'll stay a couple of days and see that you eat properly.
3: When I've ever enjoyed such a splendid dinner. We'll have to invite the doctor often, Peter.
4: And when I can't come, I'll give you some of my recipes.
3: Will you gentlemen excuse me? I'll bring in the coffee.
4: So, are you happy?
0: I'll settle. Dr. Stern, have you ever been bribed?
4: I've never accepted money that...
0: No. I don't mean my money.
4: Yes, by the prospect of position, reputation.
0: I see.
4: All of us, whoever we are, whatever we are, can be bribed by something.
0: Mm. I know.
4: What all this means is that you have already taken a bribe. Isn't that so?
0: That's right.
4: What?
0: A way of life.
4: Was it worth it?
0: Oh, yes.
4: What did you have to give up?
0: Just a little bit of integrity.
4: Then it wasn't worth it.
0: Oh, it was a tiny, insignificant bit, Doctor.
4: The trouble with integrity is that it doesn't come in bits and pieces. It's either all or nothing.
0: I had to do it, Doctor. I couldn't give all this up.
4: Well...
0: Well, what?
4: We're doing what we command our patients never to do after a meal. Get excited.
0: You know, Dr. Stern, tonight's dinner was the most delicious meal you ever cooked.
4: You know something? I agree with you. Carolyn helped me with something I never heard of. It's marvelous you could actually taste the difference in the soup.
0: The soup? The soup was never better.
4: It's something you people bottle up here.
0: What? What are you talking about?
4: It's that water, what do you call it? That elixir vita.
0: Doctor, you mean you prepared the dinner with elixir vita?
4: I always considered myself a gourmet, and here I'd never even heard of... What? You should know all about it. You've been having it every time Carolyn made dinner for you.
0: I
4: imagine, back home, I buy the most expensive ingredients, and then I use ordinary water. It just doesn't make sense.
0: Carolyn! Carolyn!
7: Peter, is something the matter?
8: What is it, darling?
0: All the time I've been having dinner here at your house. Have you been cooking with elixir vita?
8: Of course.
0: You mean I've been ingesting that stuff?
8: Ingesting? That's kind of a strange word to use with elixir vita.
0: Now just tell me the truth.
8: Every meal you've had since you've come to this village, wherever you've eaten it, contains elixir vita.
0: What?
8: Well, we all use it. That's why the food tastes so good.
0: No wonder I'm starting to feel like this.
8: Peter, are you all right? Dr.
4: Stern? No. He looks a little bit tired, run down, but I think he's all right.
0: No, doctor. If you examined me, you'd see that I am on my way to severe illness. Maybe death.
8: What are you saying?
0: But I'm fortunate. I can save myself. I know. But the others... How many others will suffer and never know why? Until one day...
8: Yeah.
0: One day... Yeah. I'm sorry, Carolyn. I am very sorry, but as the health officer and as a doctor, I really have no choice. And if that means the sky will fall, well, let it.
2: And when you look at a bottle of Elixir Vita, you might notice a warning sentence on the label. Should not be consumed by persons with protein deficiency. And you know something? The sky didn't fall. Things went on as usual. Peter married Carolyn, and everybody's happy. This story was designed especially for those of you who complain we don't have enough happy endings. I'll have other happy tidings in just a few moments. The physical, and even the mental. Something that can nourish me might destroy you. We're all so different, so contrary, so inexplicable, and so unpredictable. And this is certainly cause for joy and great celebration. For it is these human and not-so-human foibles that give us the material to enchant you here 7 times each week. Our cast included Paul Hecht, E.V. Juster, and Robert Dryden. The entire production was under the direction of Hyman Brown. And now, a preview of our next tale.
9: The Chamber of Commerce dinner was long and tedious. I was sent home early with the lieutenant governor's wife. But not before Lewis had informed me that John, contrary to his normal habits, had been drinking quite a bit. But he assured me that it would be all right and that he would make sure he got safely home. I was sitting at my dressing table, taking off my makeup, when suddenly, impossibly, Lewis was beside me, visibly shaken and frantic.
0: Deborah.
9: How the devil did you get in here?
0: That doesn't matter for the moment. I'm here to tell you to lock your door when I leave. And whatever you do, don't let John come in. And remember the pistol I gave you.
9: What are you talking about?
0: He's found out about you and Nicholas.
9: How?
0: Never mind how. When I left him, he was loading his hunting rifle. For heaven's sake, when I leave, lock your door.
9: Are you suggesting that I should be afraid of John, the most...
0: Debbie, he is not himself. He's out of his mind. Good Lord, here he comes. 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This is E.G. 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
3: 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A lot of cool stuff.
2: The exercise simulates what might happen during a natural disaster or other emergency. 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If a volunteer-run science and skepticism camp...
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0: 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The following is an accounting of expenditures during my investigation of the Perling matter. Item 9, 10 cents, one phone call to Morton Scottman, advising him that Jeannie Perling had been located in New Orleans by one of Aimwell's operatives. Mrs. Scottman thought that over for a while and then assumed it would be in the best interests of Eastern Liability to make certain this was the truth. I told Mr. Scottman I intended to do just that. Item 10, $5, cab fare from the New Weston Hotel to the home of David Perling.
1: Hi. Come on in.
0: The man who opened the door wasn't a servant. He wore a dark blue double-breasted suit. He smelled of cigars and bourbon, and private detectives stuck out all over him. He jammed a pudgy finger in the general direction of what later turned out to be the library, and I followed. The room we went into was empty, except for us. As far as I could see or hear, the rest of the house was empty, too. The man in the blue suit sat down on a leather sofa and pointed to a quart of bourbon that had just come out of a sack.
1: You must be this Dollar guy, huh?
0: Yeah.
1: Mr. Perling will be along in a minute. He asked me to say hello to you. By the way, my name's Brad Copeland. I'm one of Niles' men. Niles Aimwell?
0: That's great. Where is Niles?
1: He's with Mr. Perling. They'll be along. Sit down, relax. They said they thought it was about time for a little conference.
0: What for? The girl's been found, hasn't she?
1: Oh, sure, sure. Now they got to figure some other things out.
0: I'll bet.
1: You don't believe much of this, do you?
0: Nope.
1: Well, then I'll put it this way. I'm the guy who found Jeannie Perling. How about it now?
0: Okay. Look, I got put on this thing because an insurance company executive thought Perling might have had a...

0: Man or woman?
1: Always a man's voice. Wonderful, ain't it, what happens sometimes?
0: How does it look to you?
1: Like a sealed freight car full of nothing. That's the girl down there, and you owe all right. I managed that. I picked up her prints and checked them with what we had to go on. But what's what, I don't know.
0: What's Samuel going to do now?
1: That's why the conference. We see what we'll see. Relax.
0: I tried to do that, but I didn't do very well. Copeland settled to his bourbon, and I picked up and laid down a half a dozen magazines, smoked two cigarettes, paced up and down. Finally, I heard a door open somewhere, and Niles Aimwell and David Perling walked in the room. Then Aimwell motioned Copeland to his feet, and both of them left the room without a word. David Perling and I were alone.
2: How much do they pay you, Dollar?
0: Oh, I'm paid well enough. What's that got to do with it?
2: I was just curious, is all. You seem like a competent man. As a matter of fact, the most competent I've met, and that includes Mr. Aimwell and Mr. Copeland. By the way, I just fired them.
0: Really?
2: I don't think I need them anymore now that I know where Jeannie is.
0: Oh?
2: You've had an extraordinary interest in my affairs lately. I'm willing to bet that you won't leave me alone until you're satisfied about my daughter.
0: You'd be right.
2: I want Jeannie to come home. Here, where she belongs.
0: Why don't you go get her?
2: I think that might be difficult under the circumstances. I'm afraid she bears considerable rancor for myself and Mrs. Perling. Perhaps someone like you could, persuade her that it would be the best thing to do.
0: I go down to New Orleans and get her?
2: Exactly.
0: I was going anyway.
2: Oh? Why?
0: Well, offhand, you don't seem like the father who's happy to know that his daughter, whom he hasn't seen or heard from in a year, is alive and well. You haven't made a move to go and pick her up yourself. Also, she was found too soon and too fast after I got in on the picture.
2: You can stop right there. I'm sure I wouldn't even attempt to explain any of those things.
0: I didn't think you would. Or could.
2: Hmm?
0: I'm on my way to New Orleans, Mr. Perling, to get your daughter. I think she'd be crazy if she came back here, but I'll take it up with her.
2: Do that.
0: I wonder if you'd like to try to explain something else for me.
2: What?
0: Why you were feeling me out a couple of minutes ago to see if I'd buy off.
1: Get out of here. Get out!
0: Why not? Expense account item 11, $113.15. Airfare, incidentals, New York to New Orleans, Louisiana. The temperature was exactly 28 degrees hotter when I landed. In the cab from the field, I peeled off my coat and loosened my tie and took off my hat. I walked into the lobby of the Roosevelt Hotel that way. Everyone else seemed cool enough in linens and tropicals. Everyone except myself and a big blonde giant of a man leaning against the CNS ticket counter.
3: Boy, take Mr. Dollar to 511.
0: The giant smiled when he saw me and stuck out his hand.
4: Well, well, well. I'm certainly glad to see you. We thought you'd never get here. Hope you had a pleasant trip.
0: I was okay.
4: I know you're tired and hot and would like to wash up a little and refresh yourself, but the rest of the boys are headquartered in 810. They're mighty anxious to meet you. Mighty anxious. Us Delta cotton growers are going to make it or break it at this convention. Yes, sir.
0: Yes, sir. We sure are, aren't we?
4: As soon as you're cleaned up, you come right over. We have a drink and I'll show you around the town.
0: Yeah, that'll be swell. 8:10?
4: 8:10. About an hour?
0: About an hour.
4: I'll see you.
0: Hey, clerk.
5: Yes, sir?
0: How long have the Delta cotton growers been in town?
5: Delta cotton growers? Well, they had their convention last month, sir.
0: Who's registered in 8:10?
5: We have no 8:10, sir.
0: I'd done someone dirty. When he came over with hand out in front, I was supposed to say, "You got the wrong fellow. My name's Dollar." But I made him play it out for a particular reason. He wanted to know who I was, and he didn't quite know. But then I wanted to know who he was, and I didn't quite know. I wanted to know him because of that .38 strapped under his left arm. It bulged out just enough to make me curious. By 7:30, I'd eaten dinner and found an address on Ursuline Street, the address where Jeannie Perling was living. A mailbox carried that name. It was one of those unpainted apartment houses in the French Quarter, full of heat and low-watt light bulbs. The girl who opened the door was a medium-sized blonde, and she wore a black dress. The girl I was looking for had coal black hair.
6: Yes?
0: How do you do? My name's Johnny Dollar. I came here to see Jeannie Perling.
6: Come in, please. You're a friend of...

0: of Jean's?
1: In a way, I just came from New York.
0: You know her father, then?
1: Yes.
0: Oh. I'm Janice Floyd, Jean's roommate. This way. Careful, it's a little dark.
1: Sure. Maybe I had the feeling when I saw the black dress, but I knew I had it when Janice Floyd turned and led me through the two large rooms that made the apartment. I thought that was the end of it, but there was one more room. The blonde girl stood to one side so I could see in. The perspiration began to trickle down my face. I knew what was coming.
0: Here she is, Mr. Dollar.
1: She was there, all right. As lovely and as young and beautiful as the picture. There was a candle burning at her head and feet. And she was dead. I don't know how long I stood there in that dark room staring down at her. I think there were other people in there, too. Dark people, heads bowed, hands folded in front of them, all looking at her. How'd it happen?
0: Leukemia. You know, didn't you know her very long?
1: No. No, as a matter of fact, Miss Floyd, I didn't ever know her. I certainly didn't know she was dead when I came here tonight. I hardly expected
0: it. She asked that it be this way. But who are you?
1: I'm an insurance investigator.
0: From her father?
1: Not exactly, no.
0: Oh, yes, I see it now. You aren't the first one who's been here looking for her. There have been others. Detectives and lawyers trying to get her to go back.
1: What?
0: If he'd loved her, if they'd loved her for just one unselfish moment, she would still be there. Well, Mr. Dollar, she's where her father can't bother her anymore. You tell him that when you go back to New York. Tell him he can stop hiring lawyers and detectives to find her. Now, get out.
1: Expense account item 13, $5, the usual charge in any city for having a legal document copied and photostated. A death certificate verifying the fact that the girl had died on the 20th day of the month. A medical report attached to the certificate named the cause of death as leukemia. I had copies of all these legal documents by 10 o'clock the following morning. I even went through the motions of phoning the desk and asking for a bill and making a plane reservation for that night. I had a feeling someone would be very interested to see me take care of all those things, and I was right. The big blonde man with the .38 happened to be in one corner of the lobby when I paid my bill. He also happened to be at the airport when I picked up my ticket, but then he got careless. I walked through the gate, waited 2 minutes, and slipped back to grab a cab in front, just in time to see him wheel a battered convertible out of the parking lot and head back for town. I followed in my cab. He went to the Ursuline Street address. 2 minutes later, he came out. Expense account item 14, $8. I let my cab go and strolled up to him just as he was getting in his car. Hiya.
2: What?
1: Look, we've been playing games long enough, don't you think? Well?
2: Why don't you go back to New York and do what you have to do?
1: Deliver this death certificate? I don't believe it.
2: You saw her dead, didn't you?
1: Still don't believe it.
2: That's too bad, because that's the way it is.
1: He got in his car, started it up, drove away. I stood there and watched him go. Money, I kept saying to myself. Money. There's money in it somewhere. Plain old money.

0: Now, here's our star to tell you about the final intriguing episode of this week's story.
1: Tomorrow, there's still money in it. More money than it takes to save a life. Join us, won't you? Yours truly, Johnny Dollar.

Yours truly, Johnny Dollar, starring Bob Bailey, is transcribed in Hollywood, written by John Dawson. It is produced and directed by Jack Johnstone. Be sure to join us tomorrow night, same time and station, for the final episode of this week's story of Yours Truly, Johnny Dollar. Roy Rowan speaking.

0: Good afternoon, everybody. Joe Beaumont here on behalf of the Tacoma Historical Society with another Grit City story. My special guest today, Ms. Erin Lasley, the 62nd Airlift Wing historian. How are you doing today, Erin?
1: I'm doing pretty good. How are you?
0: I'm great. It's great to have you back on the show. Thank you very much.
1: Thank you for inviting me.
0: Oh, yeah. Hey, you got more stories. I got more listeners. Let's keep this rolling. So today I want to ask you about, you know, your namesake. What is the 62nd Airlift Wing? Like, what is this, you know, nomenclature that most people just see on a sign on the side of the highway?
1: Right. So the 62nd Airlift Wing, it is a... It's exactly what it sounds like. It's an airlift wing. Mm-hmm. At the moment, we fly C-17 Globemaster 3s, and we're all about global airlift, both tactical, humanitarian, and obviously global. We fly everywhere in the world, all seven continents, including Antarctica.
0: Oh, that's cool.
1: Yes, it's very cool.
0: How do you get on one of those flights, out of curiosity?
1: I've tried very hard the last 5 years to get on one of those missions. It's our deep freeze mission, support of the National Science Foundation, down to McMurdo Station and the South Pole.
0: Oh, wow.
1: And because I'm like, you know, a historian should really cover this. You know, it's really important.
0: I agree fully, and I'm also selfish. Yes, how can I do this?
1: But it's not up to us who's on the crew. It's actually up to the National Science Foundation.
0: Okay.
1: So they give the yay or nay who gets to go and land on the ice.
0: Okay. Good to know. Sorry to cut you off there.
1: Oh, no, that's okay.
0: Immediately got curious, but wait, fly to the Antarctica? Okay.
1: Oh, yeah. When talking to people not familiar with our mission, it's one of those, you know, you've landed on a runway. Now try landing on ice. That's how awesome these guys are. And women. I always say guys, I mean women in there too.
0: Okay. So back to the 62nd.
1: Yeah.
0: Back in the hemisphere.
1: The 62nd has actually been around since 1947. But before we get to that, we actually have some squadrons in the 62nd Airlift Group.
0: Okay.
1: Or the operations group, I should say. They were actually around during World War II.
0: Oh, that's cool.
1: So the 4th, 7th, and 8th Troop Carrier Squadrons.
0: Okay.
1: And back then they would have been the 62nd Troop Carrier Group, which is different than the wing.
0: Yep.
1: So they came about in the late 1930s, early 1940s, trained here with C-47 Skytrains, which you've ever seen a World War II movie, you've seen a Skytrain.
0: Yeah, so you've seen them in Saving Private Ryan, you've seen them in, you know, A Bridge Too Far, the famous 87 takeoffs in a row.
1: Band of Brothers, those are Skytrains. they trained here in the United States. They went over to England, trained there for a while, and then they went down to North Africa to help with the Allied invasion. It's called Operation Torch.
0: Yep.
1: So, you know, this is the thing. A lot of people don't think that airlift is really that exciting. They're like, give me fighters. Give me bombers.
0: So who's the famous war theorists? Soldiers think about tactics. Generals think about logistics.
1: I mean, well, without these airlifters, none of this is going to happen.
0: Yeah.
1: And not only that, they're flying. These C-47s, they don't have, you know, weapons on board, you know. Maybe the pilots have, like, a sidearm, but that's about it. So there's no way to fire back.
0: Yeah.
1: And they're carrying paratroopers. We've all seen that on Band of Brothers. They're flying into these areas where these Nazis are shooting at them. Oh, my gosh. And there's just sand, because it's North Africa.
0: Yeah.
1: Right? It's just sand. So they were very heavily involved in that.
0: Wild.
1: It wasn't just... you know, strategic airlift. It was combat airlift, too.
0: Yeah.
1: So very exciting, very dangerous. Once, you know, we kicked some butt in North Africa, they went on this little operation called Operation Husky. Which was the invasion of Sicily.
0: Yep.
1: And so this is the Allied forces. They're finally getting their toe into continental Europe at the time. And they were towing in paratroopers. They were towing in gliders. If anybody knows anything about gliders,
0: terrifying.
1: It's terrifying.
0: I've flown them and actually almost ripped the wings off.
1: Yes,
0: because horrifying.
1: Yeah, it's just wood and some paper.
0: Yeah,
1: I mean, and you're towing like a truck, a jeep in the back.
0: Yeah, it's just that eerie stillness when you let go of the tow plane and like, and it's dead silent and I'm falling. Let's do this.
1: Yeah, it's like, okay. And you know, landing, you're only landing once.
0: Yeah.
1: That's, there's no, let's go around. No, you just got to go.
0: A good approach every time.
1: Yeah. So, you know, it's this crazy invasion. Mm-hmm. These squadrons are very much a part of this because without them, the invasion's not going to happen.
0: Yeah.
1: So these squadrons and the group decide they're going to stick around the Balkans. They're doing secret squirrel missions into like Greece and like these other Baltic countries, you know, helping the partisan fighters. Yeah. And it's very, I love that.
0: It was in the Guns of Navarone if you're going to keep the World War II movies going.
1: Oh, yeah. And so they're dropping off ammunitions. They're taking wounded out. Yeah. I mean, they're helping the fight here. Yeah. I love that. So during this time, the 4th Troop Carrier Squadron, they are sent to India just for a few months to help out with the China-Burma-India airlift.
0: That I feel too many people don't know about as a huge
1: Not
0: thing that happened.
1: A lot of people know about this.
0: Yeah.
1: And it is affectionately called the Hump.
0: Mm-hmm.
1: And it is, during World War II, it was the most dangerous air route during the war.
0: I did not know that.
1: Oh, yeah. Both theaters. It was the most dangerous because you're not just flying from India to China.
0: Mm-hmm.
1: There's this little mountain range in between them called the Himalayas. And also you had the Japanese flying around.
0: Yep.
1: Who just love to take shots at cargo planes.
0: Yeah.
1: And there was a pilot during this time who said that he can make his way to China just by following the gleaming metal through the mountains where all the planes had crashed.
0: Optimistic for the new guys.
1: Yeah, very optimistic. But it was incredibly dangerous time. And the 4th Troop Carrier Squadron actually participated. And unfortunately, they did lose a plane and a crew during this time.
0: Yeah.
1: And it was only a couple months they were there.
0: That's wild.
1: It is. It's crazy. And so anybody out there, I mean, if you just Google it, Google the Hump. General Tunner... he has a book out called Flying the Hump, and you could probably find that wherever you find your favorite books, and it's so well written, and he documents the hump and the Berlin airlift just perfectly.
0: Yeah.
1: So they did the hump, they come back, and the squadrons participate in Operation Dragoon.
0: Mm-hmm.
1: It's another operation that nobody notices because a couple of months before that, you had the invasion of Normandy. Well, guess what? We had to come in from the south, too.
0: Yep.
1: So in August 1944, these squadrons helped the invasion of southern France.
0: Mm-hmm.
1: Once again, towing in gliders, paratroopers, going in, kicking some Nazi butt.
0: Mm-hmm.
1: And, yeah. So they stayed in the Balkans for a while, and then they came back to the United States. Where, in 1947, these squadrons and this group fell under a newly formed wing called the 62nd Troop Carrier Wing. And they came to wonderful McChord Air Force Base.
0: Okay.
1: And it's very important to remember during all this time, in the Air Force, we love to change names. If it's been 20 years, we need to change the name. So over time, the 62nd was the troop carrier wing, it was the air transport wing, it was the military airlift wing, and today it's the airlift wing. And it's the same with our mother organization, our major command.
0: Mm-hmm.
1: It was the military air transport service.
0: Mm-hmm.
1: Then it was the military airlift command, and today it's air mobility command.
0: Yeah.
1: So like I said, if it's been 20 years, need to change it. So yeah, everybody comes to McChord, and we start flying C-82 packets, which is one of the goofiest planes out there.
0: It looks so comical.
1: It does. But the interesting thing is, it had something that a lot of cargo planes didn't have back then, including the C-47.
0: Oh, yeah.
1: Had a rear cargo door.
0: That's very useful.
1: Yeah.
0: Very useful.
1: Because with the C-47s, the C-54s, the cargo door was on the side.
0: Yep.
1: Yeah. And you couldn't just roll a Jeep off that. You had to take it apart, you know. And
0: slow process.
1: It was a very slow process, but with the 82, you could just, you know, drive it right onto the ramp.
0: Mm-hmm.
1: So we have the 62nd finally at McChord, and they take part in one of their first major humanitarian missions, which was called Operation Hayride.
0: Okay.
1: And
0: always great with the operation names back in the day. Always great.
1: Well, this one's is exactly what it sounds like.
0: Oh, yeah?
1: They loaded the planes up with hay.
0: Oh, okay.
1: Mainly because in 1948, the winter of 1948-49, there's this huge snowstorm in the Midwest, in the United States. And it stranded small towns.
0: Oh, wow.
1: And millions of head of cattle and sheep.
0: Yeah.
1: And if you're anything familiar with President Eisenhower, you know, he was the father of the interstate system.
0: Yeah, he built basically all the infrastructure in the states.
1: Right. Well, in 48, 49, there is no interstate structure.
0: Yeah.
1: So these towns, these ranches, they're covered in snow and nobody's getting to them.
0: Yeah.
1: So Truman, President Truman at the time, said, you, the 62nd Airlift Wing, you guys are going to go out there and drop hay to these cattle and these sheep. And we did.
0: There you go.
1: And, you know, a couple other wings joined us. You know, it just wasn't us.
0: All these vets coming back from every military operation in World War II, and they're like, and we're going to drop hay?
1: We're going to drop hay.
0: Well, all right.
1: Think about it. If they didn't feed the cattle, they didn't feed the sheep, what's the rest of the nation going to eat?
0: That's true. That is true.
1: Yeah. You know, fish.
0: Yeah.
1: So they delivered, I believe it was, they helped feed over 4 million head of cattle and sheep over almost a 200,000 square mile area.
0: Wow. That is wild.
1: Oh, it's crazy. So that was their first larger humanitarian mission.
0: Yep.
1: So in 1951, we got the C-124 Globemaster IIs. And we'll talk about the IIIs later on. So we got those, and we operated those until 1969.
0: Mm-hmm.
1: But these are massive planes compared to what was in the Air Force at the time.
0: Yeah,
1: I call it a double-decker plane.
0: Mm-hmm.
1: So you have cargo on the bottom,
0: yep.
1: and you have passengers up top. And once again, it had a rear cargo door. This is awesome. You drive those Jeeps right up, no problem. So this is perfect because, well, the Korean War is going on at the time.
0: Yep.
1: And in the last episode, we were talking about all the airlift.
0: Yes.
1: That was coming out of McCord. Well, the 62nd was very much involved in that.
0: Mm-hmm.
1: Now, we did have like a slight detour. We were at Larson Air Force Base there for just a few years. but we were still helping out in the fight.
0: Mm-hmm.
1: During the Korean War, MAT, so our mothership at the time, flew over 43,000 casualties.
0: Oh, wow.
1: Back from Japan to the United States and delivered over 80,000 tons of cargo.
0: That's awesome.
1: Which, yeah, I mean, this is brand new in the airlift community.
0: Yeah.
1: Because before, everything was going up by ship.
0: Yeah.
1: It was going by boat. I'm going to hack off the Navy there, call them boats. So for this ability to airlift, like the first time in a major war, this is a game changer.
0: Yeah. So just the speed and just the ability to be that, you know, on point with what you need when you need it.
1: Yeah. So you're getting soldiers and supplies there quicker, and you're bringing the wounded back to the United States quicker. So you're saving more lives. And I don't think a lot of people understand that about airlift, that this is not just about, you know, getting the fight to where it needs to be, but it's saving our men and women in uniform. And I can't stress that enough. So also, we were very important during the Korean War.
0: Mm.
1: And we actually started our involvement in Vietnam in 1954.
0: Oh, wow.
1: Yeah, before.
0: Yeah. So most people think of, like, you know, 63 is kind of the start. But it was significantly before that.
1: It was. So at the time, you know, the French are very, very much involved in Vietnam. At the time, it was called Indochina.
0: Yep.
1: And because Indochina was a colony of France.
0: Mm.
1: So they were in a little bit of a pickle. And the 62nd started flying French troops in and out of Indochina.
0: Mm.
1: So that was our first involvement in Vietnam. And obviously it would not be the last.
0: Yes.
1: But before then, it's the 1950s. It's the Cold War era. We're all freaking out.
0: Yep. Duck and cover kids.
1: It is. We're hiding under desks in schools. And that's when the 62nd started flying up equipment and troops to Alaska, where they were setting up the distant early warning lines, also known as the dew lines.
2: Yep.
1: And these are strategically placed radar systems across Alaska and Canada.
0: Mm-hmm.
1: And they helped maintain those and build them until 1956. And all I could say is that airlift during the Cold War was just crazy. I love it. Just all those little missions, and I can't get to all of them. But, you know, there were some other things going on. In 1964, there was the Great Alaskan Earthquake.
0: Oh, wow.
1: And I think a lot of people here know about that because it was so close.
0: Yeah.
1: We're talking, I mean, like, this registered, like, 9.2 on the Richter scale.
0: Which is insane when, like, that's devastating.
1: It is.
0: Wherever it hits.
1: And what's the crazy part? I mean, obviously, it's, you know, it spawned a tsunami.
0: Yeah.
1: But only 131 people died. And that was because of the tsunami.
0: Yeah.
1: But it caused, in the 1964, over $300 million in damage. So today, I don't know. That would be billions.
0: Billions, yeah.
1: So the 62nd sent 23 C-124s up there.
0: Mm.
1: And, or I'm sorry, they did 23 sorties.
0: Okay.
1: Delivering over 1 million pounds of supplies. Which include beds, infant formula, food, soup, blankets, and charcoal.
0: Say what you need after, you know, all everything collapses around you, literally.
1: Yeah, you're going to need some charcoal to cook that soup. So that's how things played out until, obviously, we get into Vietnam.
0: Mm-hmm.
1: And with the 62nd and we also started getting the C-141 Starlifters out in. I love those planes. Those are so cool.
0: Just the classic lines on those, you know, aviation enthusiast dream.
1: Oh, yeah. I mean, just look so clean and nice. And they are workhorses.
0: Mm-hmm.
1: They look nice, but they're workhorses. And I could, with Vietnam, I can go into that forever because we are constantly flying missions to Southeast Asia. We were right in the thick of it. Da Nang, Cameron Bay, we lost planes over there. We lost people.
0: Yeah.
1: And it's very important to remember those, too. But what really gets me is this operation, compared to others that we've done, especially recently, it is relatively small.
0: Yeah.
1: But I believe it is one of the most important airlifts during Vietnam.
0: Okay.
1: So in 1963... the Paris Peace Accords were signed, and we ended the United States' involvement in Vietnam, the combat portion, I should say.
0: Yeah.
1: But we wanted our guys back.
0: Yeah.
1: The North Vietnamese were holding several hundreds of prisoners of war, and we wanted them back.
0: Naturally.
1: And the North Vietnamese are like, fine, you can come and get them. You know, we'll do it in stages.
0: Mm-hmm.
1: So... these airlifts began in February 1973, and it was known as Operation Homecoming.
0: Okay.
1: The first C-141 to fly in on February 12th was actually from the 60th Military Airlift Wing from Travis.
0: Okay.
1: But it had a few of our 62nd guys on there.
0: Okay.
1: And this wasn't just let's just go and pick them up and we'll come back.
0: Not a casual little stayover like they do nowadays.
1: This was not casual. You're going into enemy territory at the time. Mm. You're going into Hanoi.
0: Yeah.
1: And this C-141 became known as the Hanoi Taxi. And the public can actually see it today at the National Air Force Museum. So what was so dangerous about this is that we didn't know if the North Vietnamese were serious.
0: Yeah.
1: You know, we didn't know if they were going to make good on this.
0: Mm-hmm.
1: And so this plane flies in.
0: Mm.
1: And all the guys are wondering, and there's nurses on board too.
0: Yeah.
1: Is this really going
0: to
1: happen?
0: Yeah. Are we flying to, you know, prison camp at best or something much worse immediately?
1: And we had U.S. diplomats on the ground, but so what?
0: Yeah.
1: And they landed and they could see the first round of POWs.
0: Yeah.
1: And they're all pretty much wearing the same thing.
0: Mm.
1: It looks like they have brand new clothes on.
0: Yeah.
1: You know, they're not nice clothes, but, you know, from a distance, they look okay.
0: Mm.
1: But none of them are smiling.
0: Yeah.
1: None of them are happy. And The loadmaster that was welcoming them on board, he's from the 62nd, mm-hmm. he said these guys just looked minutes away from death.
0: Yeah.
1: They were so beaten up. None of them smiled because they were in disbelief.
0: Yeah.
1: They'd been held for prisoner, one of them for like, I believe it was 9 years.
0: Wow.
1: And who's the longest held POW in the United States history.
0: Yeah.
1: And so they board the plane, they get them all settled, the nurses are checking on them and doing what they could do. Mm. Once again, the crew is just like, are they going to let us take off?
0: Yeah.
1: And back in the United States at Scott Air Force Base, the vice commander at the time, General Gung, he's waiting on word.
0: Yeah.
1: And because one of his friends is one of those POWs. Mm-hmm. I believe he's a colonel at the time. So they get everybody settled and they take off. Still, you know, none of these prisoners of war make a sound. And because they're scared. They really don't think this is going to happen. And it's
0: understandably
1: not.
0: So after all they've been through.
1: After everything they've been through, they do not believe this. And it's not until they leave the airspace and the pilot says, okay, you know, we're actually safe. We're gone. We're out of here.
0: Yeah.
1: There's this giant roar erupts in the cabin. And the loadmaster at the time thought, oh my gosh, we actually got hit.
0: Yeah.
1: That's what he thought it was at the time. It's all these POWs celebrating that, oh my gosh, we're finally going home. And the cheering, there's pictures of it. And it's just so this colonel comes to the cockpit and General Gung told me this a couple of years ago. And he asked to speak to General Gung over the radio.
0: Mm-hmm.
1: And General comes on and the POW's like, sir, what the hell took you so long? And the general had tears in his eyes. At the time, he was like a spry 93-year-old man who was telling me the story.
0: Oh, God.
1: But he still relives it every day. And so after that, we sent in some more C-141s, mm-hmm. including those from the 62nd, and airlifted out 591 POWs.
0: Oh, that's awesome.
1: Doesn't sound like a lot.
0: No, that's huge.
1: But it's huge.
0: Yeah.
1: And so they first came to Clark, Clark Air Base.
0: Yeah.
1: And then came to Travis.
0: Okay.
1: And what was really neat, that they were welcomed with parades and bands. You know, no other Vietnam veteran had experienced that before.
0: Yeah.
1: You know,
0: unfortunately,
1: they didn't say. You didn't tell anybody that you were in the Army or in the military. You just didn't.
0: Mm.
1: But they were welcomed because it symbolized an end to this very devastating and even a political conflict.
0: Mm-hmm.
1: So that was, I would say, like the first Vietnam airlift that we remember today. The other ones, and we mentioned this slightly on the other episode, those took place starting in April 1975.
0: Mm-hmm.
1: When South Vietnam, it was going to fall, and it was going to fall quickly. North Vietnamese, they are approaching very quickly. They've taken Cam Ranh Bay.
0: Yep.
1: They've taken Da Nang, and they're coming for Saigon.
0: Mm-hmm.
1: So the first major airlift is called Operation Baby Lift. A lot of people probably read about in the last couple of years because there's been a lot of orphans that have come forward to tell their stories.
0: Mm-hmm.
1: So in April 1975, a lot of C-141s got together and they started airlifting Vietnamese and Cambodian and Thailand orphans from Southeast Asia to the United States. I want to say in all military airlift command, they airlifted over 1,700 orphans from Southeast Asia to the United States.
0: Yep.
1: And a large majority of those came through McCord.
0: Okay.
1: And once again, people were there to welcome them.
0: Yeah.
1: A lot of volunteers took care of the children while they're waiting to go to their second homes or for their new parents to pick them up.
0: Yeah.
1: They fed them, changed them. A lot of these kids had childhood illnesses, chicken pox, other interesting things that here we don't think are a big deal.
0: Other parts of the world was still big at the time, unfortunately.
1: So that was the first airlift. The second one was New Life, and that's when MAC airlifted over 45,000 refugees and American citizens.
0: That's incredible.
1: And that was mainly from Saigon. Mm-hmm. And this is not the airlift where you see people on the rooftop,
0: yeah.
1: you know, getting into helicopter. That's frequent wind.
0: Yeah.
1: This happened beforehand.
0: Okay.
1: But then you ask yourself, well, all those people that were airlifted out by helicopter mm-hmm. and they went on to, like, these ships.
0: Yeah.
1: Who airlifted them out? 60 seconds with all these wings. And a lot of these refugees went to, like, Anderson Air Base. They went to Clark.
0: Mm-hmm.
1: And it was just massive refugee camps. And these airlifts were going on all the time, mainly yeah. bringing them to McCord. Okay. And you're talking about 130,000 people.
0: Just a minor influx.
1: Just a little minor. It was
0: drop in the bucket.
1: Just drop in the bucket. The largest non-combatant airlift at the time.
0: Wow.
1: Just massive. I mean, people yeah. sitting on floors.
0: Mm-hmm.
1: And it's interesting how history has a way of repeating itself, because yeah. we just saw that
0: mm-hmm.
1: a few months ago in Kabul.
0: Yep.
1: So the 62nd, we already knew how to do this, you know, because we learned from Operation New Life
0: yeah.
1: and New Arrivals.
0: Mm-hmm.
1: So those, when I think of the history of the 62nd, I definitely think of Vietnam. And not a lot of people talk about Vietnam anymore or ever.
0: Yeah.
1: Because we're still so focused on the pseudo-romantic era of World War II.
0: Yeah.
1: Which should be studied. It should be discussed. Absolutely. But we also need to talk about Vietnam. Because a lot of these veterans and a lot of these refugees, they're disappearing.
0: Yeah.
1: And they have yet to tell their story.
0: Mm-hmm.
1: So it's so important that we let our newer airmen know mm-hmm. this is a part of your legacy. And these men and women were heroes too.
0: Mm-hmm. No, definitely.
1: I'll get off my soapbox.
0: Oh, there. No. I, as a fellow historian, like, don't get me wrong, I have my love of World War II, and like every historian does.
1: But
0: like, Korea happened, Vietnam happened, all the other smaller operations happened. Like, important things were going on in the world. You can't just hold up the larger events, I say in quotes. Like, no, mm-hmm. everything happened. Pay a teed, man.
1: Yeah. So,
0: sorry, my soapbox done.
1: So I'm always stressing Vietnam.
0: Yep.
1: And, but obviously after Vietnam, the 62nd was always busy.
0: Mm-hmm.
1: They were the first military aircraft to land in the People's Republic of China.
0: Oh, that's cool.
1: During the 1972 Nixon
0: yep.
1: visit.
0: Yep.
1: In 1975, they welcomed the 36th Tactical Airlift Squadron and their C-130s. Cool. So the 62nd became the only wing in the Air Force to have both a tactical and strategic airlift, because at the
0: cool.
1: time they were two
0: yeah.
1: separate groups.
0: Yep.
1: Sadly, you know, it's not always fun and games in the 62nd. Yeah, we're pretty awesome at what we do.
0: Yeah.
1: But there are some heartache mm-hmm. Missions in there. One happened yeah. in November 1978, I think a lot of people are familiar with Jim Jones.
0: Yes.
1: And
0: yes, unfortunately.
1: Yeah, and the People's Temple. So for those who aren't, there's probably dozens upon dozens of documentaries out there.
0: Yep.
1: And this is where the phrase, you know, drink the Kool-Aid came, where...
0: Get your matching Nikes.
1: gosh. So, like, hundreds of people...
0: Yeah.
1: Conducted a murder-suicide pact.
0: Mm.
1: And it was the 62nd and a couple other units out there that were actually responsible for airlifting these victims to
0: wow.
1: Dover.
0: Yeah.
1: So they could be identified and their families could claim them.
0: Mm.
1: And I think about that. I think a lot of people have seen the overhead photos.
0: Yeah.
1: And what a lot of people don't know is that Air Force helos, Air Force yeah. personnel took those photos.
0: Yeah, and I had no idea.
1: it's crazy. I didn't even know about it until actually studying it. And I can only imagine what those flights were like.
0: Mm-hmm.
1: So like I said, it's not always fun and games
0: yeah.
1: where we're hauling a tank in the back.
0: Yeah.
1: And it's sometimes a little bit more heartfelt than that.
0: Yeah, no, definitely.
1: So, going into the 1980s, we participated in Operation Urgent Fury, which was Grenada.
0: Yep.
1: And we airlifted the 82nd Airborne in. We were the first 141 on the ground.
0: Okay.
1: And then in 1989, we had Operation Just Cause in Panama.
0: Yeah.
1: So 10 McCord C-141s participate in a 51 aircraft formation. If I had saw 51 aircraft coming at me, I would wet my pants and run. It's just like, okay. It was very important in throwing out their dictator. Mm-hmm. And just amazing. And then quickly after that, they're like, hey, thanks for, you know, Grenada. Thanks for Panama. What do you guys think about the Middle East? Because there's this other dictator over there that keeps invading his neighbors. So that's when we got involved in Desert Shield and Desert Storm. So that was fall 1990 to spring 1991. And so Mac is still the military airlift command at this time. And with the 62nd involved with this. By October 1990, so we haven't even gotten to Desert Storm yet. We're still in the Shield. Airlifted over 200,000 troops from the United States to Saudi Arabia.
0: Wow.
1: And it was so many. People have probably seen this on TV that even some, we had to contract private industry to help us out.
0: Yeah.
1: But after that, man, it was round-the-clock airlift. Even the 446th airlift wing, which is a reserve unit here on McCord, they were called up. So everybody was activated. And it was so much airlift that it beat the crap out of these poor C-141s.
0: time had finally come.
1: Oh, man. It's, I mean, between Vietnam and Desert Shield, they're like, okay, you know what? We need a break. You know, we want to be static aircraft now.
0: Yep.
1: So, like I said, that was our big buildup in the Middle East. And but, of course, we were doing other things during this time, too. There was the June 1991 eruption of Mount Pinatubo in the Philippines. We call that Operation Fiery Vigil.
0: Yeah.
1: Airlifted, I think, I want to say more than like 18,000 people from the U.S. citizens from the Philippines. And a lot of them came to McCord.
0: Yep.
1: Once again, the base was here. Hey, guys, welcome. We got you. Mm-hmm. We understand that you've lost everything, but we're here for you.
0: Yeah.
1: And then the 1990s, it was just, once again, when people not familiar with the military, when they think of the Air Force, it's all bombs and rockets and fighter planes and, you know, special forces and everything. And sometimes it's not all about that. Mm. The Air Force, especially the airlift community, is big into humanitarian missions.
0: Yeah.
1: And the 1990s was a lot about that. You had Provide Hope. After the Soviet Union fell, you had all these Soviet satellite states are like, well, what are we going to do now?
0: Yeah.
1: So we're airlifting food and supplies and especially medicine out to these former Soviet states.
0: That's incredible.
1: You had Provide Relief and Restore Hope to Somalia, which is, that's a whole other.
0: Yeah, that's a.
1: That's a whole other podcast right there. And then the 1993 Los Angeles earthquake.
0: Mm-hmm.
1: We were getting FEMA and search and rescue teams out there. Speaking of Somalia, we flew Warrant Officer Michael Durant from Ramstein to Andrews. So that was the 62nd and the 446. And he was a part of, if anybody's ever seen the movie Black Hawk Down.
0: Yeah.
1: And then you had Provide Promise in Sarajevo, Support Hope in Rwanda. And the Oklahoma City bombing, which for me, that's personal. You know, I lived in Oklahoma at the time.
0: Yeah.
1: So I do remember these C-141s coming in with supplies. And then you had a couple of combat missions in there with Joint Endeavor. And that was what was going on in Bosnia and Herzegovina at the time.
0: Mm-hmm.
1: But was really exciting. And just a few years ago, we celebrated this anniversary. On July 30th, 1999, we got our very first C-17 Globaster III.
0: And you guys partied like it was 1999, right?
1: Oh, yeah, partied like it was 1999. There's pictures on the wall inside the castle of this. So that was the first of many C-17s, and that was named the Spirit of McCord.
0: There you go.
1: Just perfect.
0: It's fitting.
1: Which was just in time because, obviously, a couple of years later, we had the tragedy of 9/11.
0: Mm-hmm.
1: And the 62nd, the C-17, all these airmen jumped into action. Constant airlift to New York, D.C., Pennsylvania. Mm-hmm. And then it started the global war of terrorism and enduring freedom. Mm-hmm. And once again, people think, okay, they're delivering bombs, they're delivering troops. One of the first missions into Afghanistan by the 62nd was actually the airdropping of food to Afghani nationals.
0: There you go.
1: it's like, okay, you know, you guys have it bad. Yeah. You have the Taliban. You have this war now.
0: Yeah.
1: You know, this is the least we can do right now. And since then, the 62nd has deployed thousands upon thousands of airmen to the Middle East, to Afghanistan, to Iraq, to other air bases in the region. And, I mean, it was a 20-year war.
0: Yeah.
1: And not only are we doing that, and I think everybody already knows how impressive that is. Yeah. I don't have to get on my soapbox about that. They know. But yeah, we're doing that, but we still have those humanitarian missions. Mm. The Christmas tsunami of 2004, which just over 200,000 people died.
0: Yeah, that's unbelievable when put in just like, not trying to, you know, be subjective about disasters, but when you see how much, you know, 9/11, that was 3,000 people, 200,000.
1: And
0: unfathomable.
1: So we're flying supplies and relief out there. 2005, you had Hurricane Katrina. We were evacuating people and we were bringing in teams. 2006, that was the largest non-combatant airlift since Vietnam. And that was when we were helping U.S. citizens out of the fighting in Lebanon.
0: Oh, yeah.
1: Not a lot of people know about that.
0: Exactly.
1: Yeah, the Air Force knows and the Navy knows, and that's about it. Then you had Unified Response in 2010, and that was the earthquake in Haiti. We were one of the first planes in, not the first, but one of the first, and immediately started evacuating people. It was a get in, sit down, hold on to the strap, we're out of here. We're going to get you guys to Florida, we're going to get you to a hospital.
0: Yep.
1: And we were bringing in water, medical teams. It was constant. And then something that's a little bit scarier was the 2014 United Assistance. And you're like, okay, that sounds nice.
0: Yeah.
1: That was us bringing in teams and supplies during the Ebola outbreak in West Africa.
0: Yeah.
1: So you're not only worried about, you know, the basic things that you worry about in these things, but Ebola?
0: Yeah. Yeah, kind of a horrifying disease.
1: that's something that gives you nightmare.
0: Yeah.
1: And, you know, we also had our deep freeze mission that we talked about earlier. It was constant. And even today, it's that constant thing. It's, you know, we're a very much a part of the Kabul airlifts. Mm-hmm. While we're conducting humanitarian airlifts, we are supplying our units and our forces in the Middle East. While we're also conducting aeromedical evacuations everywhere.
0: Yeah.
1: During the pandemic, we were bringing supplies and vaccines all over the world.
0: That's continuing that humanitarian you guys have established.
1: It is, and it's that constant airlift. And so I like to think that, you know, when you see a C-17, it's going to be like Christmas. And you can only hope that you were a good kid.
0: That is the best way I've ever heard it described.
1: So that's, once again, that is a little bit about the 62nd Airlift Wing.
0: Well, thank you very much. I, you know, love learning new stories and just to think more of seeing, you know, those big gray military planes in the sky and just think, well, knowing now that not only was it the major wars they were involved in, but all the small military operations, these dozens of humanitarian operations and science operations and just things you would not expect out of a military unit.
1: Yeah.
0: So thank you very much. For my listeners out there, that was Ms. Erin Lasley, the 62nd Airlift Wing local historian, and I'm Joe Boma. That was another Grit City story.

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0: From the far horizons of the unknown come transcribed tales of new dimensions in time and space. These are stories of the future. Adventures in which you'll live in a million could-be years on a thousand maybe worlds. 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
1: X minus one.
0: Tonight, The Old Die Rich by H.L. Gold.
2: The uniformed cop at the door told me to get lost, but Lou Pape spotted me and told the man to let me in. It was a shabby room, they always are. There was a woman on the bed, an old woman with white hair, thin enough to show the tight-drawn scalp. The medical examiner was going over her as if she were a side of beef that you had to put a federal-grade stamp on.
3: When are you going to stop taking this ham friend of yours around to these cases, Sergeant, just to gratify his morbid curiosity?
4: Forget about Weldon, Doc. What did she die of?
3: Not eating, malnutrition.
4: Oh, now look, Doc, in the top bureau drawer, she had bank books showing $32,000 from five different banks. Now, she had the price of a meal.
3: Malnutrition induced by senile psychosis. They starve because they're less afraid of death than digging into their savings.
2: I don't know, Doc. It doesn't feel right to me.
3: Listen, Weldon, just because you get up on a stage or on some half-baked television show and make believe you're 70 years old doesn't qualify you as an expert on gerontology.
2: Maybe not, Doc. But I went bald at 25, and I've been playing old men ever since. There's a lot more to it than just shuffling around and talking in a high, cracked voice.
3: Yeah, there hasn't been an actor since Otis Skinner.
2: Maybe. But the way I work, I have to get inside the character. I have to decide when he was born, how he got along with his father, where he went to school, what he thinks of women, everything about a character.
3: There isn't a one of them these days can make themselves heard past the fifth row.
2: Look, I'm serious. Now, I've tried imagining myself growing weak from hunger. I've tried to think of not even spending a nickel to keep me from dying. Well, I just don't believe it. It isn't right. I don't feel it.
3: Well, lucky for me, I don't have to feel these things inside of me because I'm a doctor and not an actor. Sergeant, malnutrition induced by senile psychosis. I'll

0: after old bread or wilted vegetables.
1: It takes weeks to die of starvation. Did you ever try starving for weeks, Lou?
0: No, did you?
1: Well, the point is, somebody would find out. A janitor, a landlord, somebody, and they'd get him to a hospital.
0: Ah, forget about it, Mark. Can't argue with it. Here there were 5 bank books. $32,000.
1: Yeah, she took good care of them. They look almost new.
0: Sure she did. Most important thing in the world, huh?
1: April 23rd, 1907. $150. The ink's pretty dark. Shouldn't it be faded?
0: She probably never took it out in the light.
1: Anyone ever think of testing the ink?
0: What for? Bank's records always check. These aren't forgeries, if that's what you're thinking.
1: Well, I'd like to get a chemist working on this ink.
0: Ah, now, Mark. Look, this is strictly against regulations. I got to take these books down to the squad room and sign them in.
1: Pretty dark ink for 1907.
0: Well, it's about 5 o'clock in the afternoon. I guess I could hold them over tonight and bring them down to the property clerk in the morning.
1: Good. I know where I can find a chemist.
2: Mr. Weldon, there's no doubt of it. The ink sample is typical of inks used 50 years ago. 1907 would be about right.
0: There, you see, Weldon? I was supposed to go to the Trotters tonight.
2: But according to the amount of oxidation, it's fresh enough to be only a few months old.
1: There, I was right.
0: Well, couldn't that be the result of unusually careful handling, though?
2: Oh, yes, I suppose it could. An airtight compartment, perhaps, sealed with one of the inert gases or a vacuum. That might account for the lack of normal aging.
1: Lou, you can't keep inert gases in a top bureau drawer in a fourth-floor walk-up.
0: Yeah. Well, it's probably some simple explanation.
1: For fresh ink, half a century old. I've been going out on these cases for about a year. It's my specialty, playing old people, and when I'm not working television or something on Broadway, I go down to the homes for the aged or the parks or just watch. Lou Pape's an old friend of mine, and he put me on these malnutrition cases. But there was more to it than just picking up color and tricks of the trade. There had to be a better reason for it. You can't just starve to death with upwards of $30,000 right at your fingertips. Not without at least buying a bowl of soup. I had a run of television that kept me busy for about a month. Then Lou Pape called me up and asked me to come down to Bellevue.
3: I'll autopsy if you want it, Sergeant, but I can give you the cause of death right now. Malnutrition due to senile psychosis.
1: What's up, Lou?
0: Well, Mark, an old guy was found wandering around down on Hester Street. Suffering from malnutrition, he had $17,000 in cash inside the lining of his jacket.
1: Is he alive?
0: No, not now he isn't. Doc's got him in the room there, but he was stumbling around when the cop on the beat picked him up.
1: Did he say anything?
0: Well, he talked to the cop. Pretty smart young kid. Seems the old man kept talking about money, about his wife. She must have been dead 20 years. And then just before he went out completely, he did say something. Maybe 3 or 4 times.
1: Well, what was it?
0: El Greco.
1: You mean the artist?
0: Well, that's what Stankiewicz said. He's the officer who picked him up. Said he remembered he'd heard the name on that television quiz program. You know, the jockey who's the art expert there.
1: El Greco.
4: Probably some Greek restaurant where he was bumming his meals. Are you sure you want an autopsy, Sergeant? It's late. I won't get to it till tomorrow.
0: All right. Take your time, Doc.
1: There's something else, isn't there, Lou?
0: Well, maybe, Mark. We found the old guy's room, and there was an ad thumbtacked over the sink. Nothing too unusual.
1: Yeah?
0: Here it is.
1: Men and women wanted, light work suitable for old people. No references required.
0: Well, I checked it with the lieutenant. He says to forget it. He says it figures for an old guy to be interested in an ad like that.
1: An old guy with $17,000 in cash?
0: Yeah. Well, I didn't figure I'd argue with the lieutenant.
1: You mind if I keep it?
0: No, go ahead.
1: It was an old brownstone house in the East 80s. I got in line with the rest of the applicants. My face was lined with collodion wrinkles, and I wore an antique shiny suit and run-down shoes. It was a good makeup job. I looked more authentic than the rest of the old-timers who were waiting for the interview. I finally came up to where a woman was asking the questions.
5: Name?
6: Kernit. Louis Kernit. Kernit.
5: Mm-hmm. Address?
6: Well, I don't exactly have a...

0: place. I've been staying with a fella down on 12th Street, a friend of mine. I met him in the cafeteria. Mm,
1: a previous occupation?
0: Well, I worked at a lot of things. Used to be a printer way back. I could handset.
1: Do you have any references?
0: Well.
1: Family?
0: No, ma'am. I haven't got any family. I had a cousin in Salt Lake City, but haven't seen him in 30 years or more. The ad said you didn't need no references.
1: Well, that's right. Now, will you wait in the other room?
0: Yes, ma'am. Do I get the job, ma'am?
1: Just wait in the other room.
2: I shuffled into the other room and sat down to wait. I concentrated on building a character for Louis Kernet. If I was going to carry this through, I was going to have to play a better performance than I'd ever given before. About half an hour, a young woman came into the room. I'd planned to be dozing the way an old man would, and so my eyes were closed when I heard the door close. When I opened them, I was looking into the barrel of a .38 revolver.
1: Are you awake now, Mr. Weldon?
0: Ma'am?
1: I don't think
0: what?
1: You need to carry on anymore. If you need any further convincing, you are Mark Weldon. You're about 40 years old, and you played this same character on television about 6 weeks ago. You played it fairly well.
2: Thank you. Would you mind putting down that gun?
1: Yes. Why did you apply for this position, Mr. Weldon? You're not old, not really.
2: Well, as a matter of fact, it was a bet. I was having an argument about the method with an actor who trained at the Old Vic. I bet him that I could, I could get by off the stage.
1: Yeah, well, don't bother. You've been very busy recently trying to find out why senile psychotics starve themselves to death.
2: How did you know that?
1: Well, I happen to know that you've been present at several police investigations into these cases, and you're a good friend of Sergeant Lou Pape.
2: Well, you know a great deal more about me than I do about you.
1: Well, I would be glad to enlighten you. My name is May Roberts. I'm the daughter of the late Dr. Anthony Roberts, the physicist, who was dismissed from the Brookhaven Atomic Energy Laboratory 5 years ago.
2: I assume you're connected with these starvation cases, or you wouldn't have known I was investigating them.
1: Well, that's obvious, isn't it? I'm not afraid of professional detectives, Mr. Weldon. They deal only with facts. But I don't like amateurs. They guess too much. They don't stick to reality. Consequently, they're likely to get too close to the truth.
2: Unfortunately, Miss Roberts, I'm nowhere near the truth. I haven't the slightest idea how you're tied in with those starvation
1: deaths. Well, I intend to show you, Mr. Weldon. I'm happy to announce that you have the job.
2: Now, look,
1: don't move, Mr. Weldon. Oh, incidentally, about 15 minutes ago, I called Sergeant Pape and told him I was your sister just in from Pittsburgh. I wanted to get in touch with you very badly, and Sergeant Pape was very sorry. He wished he could help me, but he didn't have the slightest idea where you were. All right, Mr. Weldon. Right ahead of you, please. Through that door.
2: She didn't look like the kind of girl who would forget to hold the gun on me as I went down the hall. So that's all I did, just go down the hall. I climbed up to the fourth floor to a large room. There was a maze of electrical equipment bolted down, tubes and wires and dials. In the middle of the room was a wire mesh cage. She kept that gun on me steady as a rock. She began to set readings on the dials and flip switches on the control panel.
1: It'll take about 5 minutes for the field to build up, Mr. Weldon. Please get in the cathode area.
2: You mean that wire cage?
1: Go ahead.
2: All right.
1: Now, I wouldn't advise moving now, Mr. Weldon. The wire carries some 10,000 volts.
2: Now, look, Mr.
1: Mr.
2: Robert...
1: Weldon, you're curious, and you could turn out to be a great nuisance to me. As long as you've come this far, we might as well both benefit by it.
2: Benefit?
1: You'll find a suit of clothes on the floor there. Put it on.
2: But after all...
1: Put it on.
2: I didn't know whether she was bluffing about the electric charge, but the revolver looked real enough, so I stripped and changed into the other clothes. The shoes were a little too tight and pointed. The collar of the shirt was too stiffly starched and too high under my chin. The suit was too narrow at the shoulders and at the ankles. I remember my father had a suit like that. The same shiny blue serge.
1: All right. In your pocket, you'll find a set of envelopes. And you'll find a set of instructions on each. Follow them carefully.
2: I don't get it.
1: You will. Use the envelopes in the order they are arranged.
3: What's this all about?
1: Mr. Weldon, I meant it when I said this could be a benefit to both of us. There's no use explaining anything. You'll find out. And don't try to escape. It can't be done. All right. Now the field generators are ready.
3: Look, Miss Roberts, this is absolutely...
1: Just follow instructions, Mr. Weldon.

0: I blinked. I was standing outside a bank on a sunny day in spring. I stared at the people passing by. They were dressed like the characters in a 1930 movie. The women wore long dresses and flower pot hats. Men had hard straw hats, suits with narrow shoulders. Cars were square with flat radiators in the front. There was a trolley car passing by, and suddenly I realized that the last trolley car stopped running in Manhattan years ago. I tried to figure it out. It was New York, all right. I recognized some of the buildings. First, I figured it must have been hypnosis. And then I looked at the first of the envelopes in my pocket. I read it and walked into the bank.
1: Yes, sir. Our Mr. Golden tells me that you wish to open an account.
0: Yes, that's right.
1: Uh-huh. Well, we're very happy to have a new depositor. Very happy indeed. Of course, you realize the institution is in sound condition, very sound. You needn't worry about all those rumors in this bank. No, sir. Solid. Solid.
0: Well, that's good.
1: All right, now then, name? Mark Weldon. You have no address in the city at present?
0: No.
1: And you're depositing $150?
0: That's right.
1: All righty. I'll just check the slip here. $150, right. And the date, May 15th, of course, 1931.
0: 31? The Depression.
1: Oh, now, Mr. Weldon, this is a very good year for business. This temporary recession is bound to abate. Sound banking policies will see us through. It's just around the corner, you know.
0: What is?
1: Prosperity. All right, Mr. Weldon, we're very happy to have your account.
0: I went outside the bank and I stood there in the spring sunlight and let the terror soak into me. The possibility of the entire situation was gnawing at the edges of my mind. And then suddenly I wasn't there. It was as fast as blinking. I was outside another bank in the same city. The date on the next envelope was May 29th, and it was still 1931. I made a $75 deposit there and then $100 at another place a few days later, spending a few minutes each time and going ahead anywhere from a couple of days to almost a month. In 1934... I found myself inside a broker's office.
2: Very well, Mr. Weldon. As I understand it, you are buying this stock for a Dr. Anthony Roberts. Hmm?
0: That's right.
2: I assume the stock will be in his name?
0: That's right. I'm just acting as agent. I follow instructions.
2: Of course. Well, are you sure I can't convince you that you're making a big mistake?
0: No. These are my instructions.
2: Well, now, Mr. Weldon, we are a reputable brokerage house, and... Well, frankly, I feel quite shaky about putting our clients' money into this kind of security. There's no future in it. It's a rare metal for which there is very little use for industrial purposes, and... However, if your client is adamant...
0: I have my instructions.
2: Very well, then. In the name of Dr. Anthony Roberts, 100 shares of Montana Uranium. Most unwise, most unwise.
0: It went that way about 50-50. I'd deposit money in my own name in various banks at other times. Then I'd buy a stock or make a bet for May Roberts. On June 21st, 1932, I bet Jack Sharkey to take the heavyweight title away from Max Schmeling. There was Singing Wood in 1933 at Belmont Park and Max Bayer over Primo Carnera. I went on skipping through the years, touching here and there for a few minutes to an hour at a time. It was in early October 1938... about 5 hours after I'd left May Roberts' house, before I realized what she had me doing. I was making deposits and winning sure bets, just as those senile psychotics had done. The ink on their bank book seemed fresh because it was fresh. It wasn't given a chance to oxidize. At the rate I was going, I'd be back at my own time in a few hours with $15,000 compound interest in cash. But those old people had died of starvation somehow with all that cash in banks. I didn't know how it happened or why, but suddenly it occurred to me that I didn't want to be found dead in my hotel room. So rather than make the deposit in 1938, I grabbed a cab and told the driver to step on it. I got a mile away from the bank, and then the cab suddenly disappeared. I found myself in front of a counter at a lunchroom. The envelope instructed me to make a bet on the World Series. There wasn't any way to get out of the range of the machine. It picked me up at least 5 miles away from where I was supposed to be. Came back a week later to get my winnings. I was hungry, so I got myself a hamburger and went out the door. When I hit the sidewalk, it happened again.
3: haven't touched the cage yet, Mr. Weldon. I'll have to clear the charge.
4: Hey, what happened to my hamburger?
3: What?
4: The hamburger. I had it here. It's gone. I'm hungry.
3: I'll get you something to eat, Mr. Weldon, before your next trip. Well, you've done pretty well for yourself, haven't you?
4: Yes, yes, I have. About 15,000. I had ketchup on my sleeve. It's gone.
3: Mr. Weldon, I want to talk seriously with you. Now you've seen part of what I'm doing.
4: Part?
3: My father was discharged from all his research and university connections because he insisted in publishing his findings on the temporal field research. All the conventional physicists explained that it was overwork and recommended everything from hot bouillon before retiring to psychoanalysis. Well, possibly both of these might have been beneficial. But the fact of the matter is that temporal field activities are quite true, and you've seen proof.
4: Well, I suppose I have.
3: So it seemed just a question of money, although obviously I can get all I need now.
4: But sending people back through time to bet on sure things like uranium...
3: It's a fair exchange. I pay well for service, don't I?
4: I suppose so.
3: But that isn't the most important thing. I've been able to save things that would have been lost otherwise. I've sent people back to find precious treasures that would have been destroyed or would have disappeared.
4: Like an El Greco painting?
3: Yes. And the original score of Mozart's Magic Flute that would have been burned in 1942, and a Picasso miniature that would have been lost at sea in 52. I have them all here.
4: Stolen?
3: No. Bought with money from the year itself at a fair price. Well, Mr. Weldon, I sent you back because I've needed someone to work with me on a regular basis. Someone who's faster and more alert than the old people I've hired till now.
4: Why old people?
3: It's a function of the field. You can't send somebody back to a year in which they didn't exist at all.
4: I'm hungry.
3: Please, Mr. Weldon, this is very important. My father died trying to prove the validity of his field theory to conventional scientists. And I don't intend to bother. We can become the most powerful people in the world.
4: I don't feel very powerful now. You haven't got a sandwich hanging around.
3: I want to make you an offer, Mr. Weldon. I need someone to help me expand the operation, plan the projects and research. I chose you because I was afraid that you might hit on the truth by yourself.
4: Can I come out of this cage now?
3: Be careful. Don't touch the contacts. The field reacts on a random factor for at least an hour after it's cut off.
4: I'll be careful. Tell me, Miss Roberts, why haven't you been able to go back to the time that your father was alive and bring him back before he died?
3: Dead tissue can't be transported. We've tried it with mice and rabbits from a laboratory in 1941, and they just disappear.
4: Like my hamburger.
3: Mr. Weldon, I assume that you're interested, and that we can make our plans without using this revolver.
4: I hope so. $15,000 is a lot of money. Of course, you were able to send those old people back a lot further.
3: Some of them as far back as 1880.
4: How long would they be gone? I mean, in subjective time.
3: Several weeks. Perhaps a month or more.
4: There's only one problem, Miss Roberts.
3: Well, I'm sure we can work out any details.
4: Well, this one is a little hard to work out. You see, I'm hungry. I haven't been this hungry since I got lost on a hunting trip and went without food for 3 days. You see, you forget I've got an interest in this business because they found some old people dead of malnutrition and $30,000 or so tucked away in their pockets. They had been gone a month or more, and they had to eat during that time, didn't they? And when they came back, the food disappeared like my hamburger. It disappeared all at once, all over their body. In one fast jolt, they starved to death.
3: No, no, you don't understand. They just couldn't take the field transition. They were too old, some of them, and they lied to me about their age to get the job.
4: Oh, no, you can't tell me that because I know how hungry I am. And I was only gone about 12 hours. They were murdered.
3: Get back.
4: You know, they say a hungry man gets mighty desperate. He'll do almost anything. Let go of it.
3: My arm.
4: Look out. The cage. The contact.
3: Oh!

0: She fell into that cage and disappeared before she hit the ground. I didn't know what happened. I know she said the field worked in a random factor, whatever that meant. I called Lou Pate and he came to the house just after the fire started. Something went in the control panel and it turned out to be a four-alarm fire before they got it under control. There was nothing left of the machine. There wasn't much left of the brownstone house. Lou didn't believe the story I told him.
1: You mean there won't be any more of them? No more senile psychotics starving to death with a bankroll in their hip pocket?
0: No, I told you, Lou.
1: Come on now, Mark. We'll get plenty more. We always have.
0: No, I'll bet you won't. I'll bet you a dollar there won't be another case like that.
1: I'll take that bet.
0: I lost the bet. There was one more case. And perhaps it was the strangest one. A woman was found wandering in Bryant Park just before she died of acute starvation. One strange thing was she was young, not more than 30. And the other was she had $17,000 stuffed in her pocketbook and a bullet wound in her arm the medical examiner said was at least 2 months old. I guess that's what she meant by the random factor.

You have just heard X-1, presented by the National Broadcasting Company in cooperation with Galaxy Science Fiction Magazine, which this month features This Way to the Regress by Damon Knight, the story of a man named Sullivan who, strangely enough, did not have a great future behind him, but rather a great past ahead. Galaxy Magazine, on your newsstand today. In a moment, tonight's cast and a preview of next week's exciting drama. Farmers know they can't stop storms, floods, or droughts from ruining a crop. But they can make sure things like that can't ruin them by investing in United States savings bonds. Not only farmers, but over 40 million Americans in all sorts of jobs own 40 billions of savings bonds. And why? Because savings bonds are the easy way to start saving and to keep saving. And the money you invest in savings bonds mean protection now and ready cash when you need it in the future. Improving the farm, sending the youngsters to college, or planning your own retirement. These are the big things you can be ready for with savings bonds. And besides offering you a safe investment, each Series E savings bond pays you back $4 at maturity for every three you invest. Yes, you earn extra dollars while you save, so start saving now. For the big things in your life, be ready with United States savings bonds. Tonight, by transcription, X-1 has brought you The Old Die Rich, a story from the pages of Galaxy written by H.L. 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Featured in the cast were Jim Bowles, Jan Miner, Bill Zuckert, Guy Repp, Wendell Holmes, Ralph Camargo, and Ivor Francis. Your announcer, Fred Collins. X-1 was directed by Bob Maurer and is an NBC Radio Network production.

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Back and forth I come and I go over the rusty smooth track. I know that soon, all too soon, the nonchalant bulldozers will come like the voices of a newfangled doom to steal my adventurously perilous timbered floors, my bridge of Terabithian windows, my crazy red ivory green octuple shotgun romper room. In the name of progress, as the neighborhood goes from high sheen to sheenier, but in a well-heeled Leroy Jewelers meets Queen Anne sort of way, it works. 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Metal warehouses crumpled to make way for high-end condos. But shh, don't tell THA they lost yet another bid. They already know 54% of us can't afford market rate, so they keep at it, bless their hearts. Click, crack, frickety frack, back and forth I come and I go over the rusty smooth track. My eyes and ears a testament to a change that is as needed as it is readily imposed. My strong but wary voice falling on closed ears of planner types in khakis and sweater vests over hip plaid shirts who don't seem to care that this is my secret East Side playground. My clipper ship, my boxcar, my passage to India, a sanctuary of fleece-clad misfits of sorts, my beloved rat trap. Click-clack trickery track. They sold you in a nice package. Now there's no looking back. What once was for a century will be gone in the blink of an eye, transformed into a sleek but lovely alien creature with seductively long lashes, steady gaze, and penetrating constant smile. All aboard! The conductor is always on the engine, after all. Never the caboose. You lose.

She came from Greece. She had a thirst for knowledge. She studied sculpture at St. Martin's College. That's where I caught her eye. She told me that her dad was loaded. I said, in that case, I'll have a rum and Coca-Cola. She said, fine. And in 30 seconds time, she said, I want to live like common people. I want to do whatever common people do. I want to sleep with common people. I want to sleep with common people like you. Well, what else could I do? I said, I'll see what I can do. I took her to a supermarket. I don't know why, but I had to start it somewhere. So it started there. I said, pretend you've got no money. She just laughed and said, oh, you're so funny. I said, yeah? Well, I

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0: it's Pepsi. For those who think young, so go ahead and fix a drink that lets you drink young as you think. Yes, get the right one, the modern light one. Now it's Pepsi. For those who think young.
1: Oh, how bitter the wind is. I almost didn't come today, dear Phoebe, but I couldn't disappoint you. And see a new wreath for you. Here, at the corner of your headstone. Here lies Phoebe Howell Etheridge, beloved wife of Martin Pierce Etheridge. Born September 19, 1843. Passed away February 26, 1892. Grieve not, for we shall meet where angels sing. Oh, Phoebe, Phoebe, how I miss you. I warned you no good would come of marrying him, yet you were so sure he loved you. I knew it was only your money he wanted. But he shan't profit by your death. I promise you that, my sister.
2: And for the aforesaid purposes and pursuant to the laws of Vermont, I herewith name Aaron Jenkins, attorney at law, my executor, and so forth and so on, sir. Well, the will itself is simple and direct. To your housekeeper, Agatha, Miss Phoebe has left a most generous bequest of $1,000, and to your maid Mary, the sum of $500. I assume Miss Lucinda and Mr. Etheridge, you will retain their services?
3: Well, that is entirely up to Miss Howell.
1: With Phoebe gone, they're all I have left. Naturally, they'll remain.
2: Naturally, naturally. Well, let me see here now. Oh, yes, to you, Miss Lucinda, your sister left her gold brooch, which I understand was your mother's.
1: Yes.
2: Now, she felt that with your half of your father's estate, you had no need for...
1: Get on with it, Mr. Jenkins.
2: Yes, yes, sir. Of course, my dear. Sorry. Let me see. To my beloved husband, Martin Pierce Etheridge, I bequeath the remainder of my estate, including my half of the house known as the Howell Mansion, in the fond hope that he and my dear sister will continue to live there.
1: I can't bear any more of this. Half of our home to this murderer.
2: Miss Lucinda, I beg of you.
1: He killed my sister. She did not fall down those steps.
2: Miss Lucinda. Now, please, Miss Lucinda. Please. This is most distressing. Believe me, you have my deepest sympathy, but you must not make such wild accusations.
1: You yourself were against their marriage.
2: Oh, true, but you will forgive me, Mr. Etheridge.
3: Oh, quite, Mr. Jenkins. I approve of this being brought into the open,
2: now,
3: sir.
2: I was against your union, but only because of the difference in your ages. After all, Miss Phoebe was 13 years. You are senior.
3: Yes.
2: And I'm sure that when Miss Lucinda has time to reflect, she will feel differently.
3: It is my most fervent hope, sir.
2: Well, your attitude does you credit, sir. Miss Lucinda, if I may be...

0: came here only 3 months ago, a complete stranger. Phoebe and I had a whirlwind courtship.
1: And 2 months later, she was dead.
0: Yes, and whether you believe it or not, it was as great a shock to me as to you.
1: I choose not to believe it.
0: Oh, Lucinda, Phoebe's death was an accident.
1: And how convenient that she made a new will in your favor just 2 days before her death.
0: You're tilting at windmills, Lucinda. Look, as her husband, I was Phoebe's heir, with or without her will. Ask Mr. Jenkins. I had nothing to do with her fall. Unless you can explain how from here in the drawing room, I could have reached all the way into the kitchen in the presence of Agatha and Mary, mind you, and pushed her down the cellar stairs. Oh, by heavens, Lucinda, you're making it very difficult for
1: me. Then get out. Get out and leave me in peace.
0: No, out of the question. You see, I admit my faults. One of them is a love of luxury. I like my creature comforts. I couldn't afford them elsewhere on what Phoebe has left me. But with both of us contributing to the upkeep of our home, we can live quite well.
1: You really have it all planned, haven't you?
0: Well, I'm not afraid to look facts in the face. The world is full of men better dressed, better looking, far more talented than I. Lucinda, you've always lived in this quiet backwater. Where I came from, a man is judged by his money and his position. I had neither.
1: And then you met Phoebe. Quite the storybook romance.
0: No, I don't claim that. But we complimented each other well.
1: And now you'll spend her money without a thought for her.
0: Oh, on the contrary. I shall think of her often with tenderness and gratitude because, well, mark you, Lucinda, Phoebe and I were happy together.
1: I'm no match for your glibness, Mr. Etheridge. Let us end this painful scene.
0: If you wish. I shan't force myself on you. I can afford to wait. One day you will admit that you were wrong. You see, I can be very persuasive.
2: Maggie, couldn't I leave the dishes tonight? I'll do them first thing in the morning.
3: What's your hurry?
2: Well, I've got an appointment with my new gentleman friend.
3: That one at the pharmacy? Well, he'll keep, but the dishes won't.
2: Oh.
3: Matter of fact, you shouldn't be going out tonight at all.
2: Well, it's my night off, ain't it?
3: Miss Phoebe in her grave less than a month, and already you thinking of your own pleasures.
2: Oh, how long is a body supposed to stay in mourning?
3: That soup spoon's tarnished. Get another one. Don't seem like the same house with her gone.
2: Oh, Agatha, do you think Mr. Martin still misses her?
3: What a question. Of course he does.
2: Well, he took off his mourning band.
3: But that doesn't mean he stopped missing her. Not everyone wears their heart on their sleeves.
2: Oh, I think he's awful handsome.
3: And I think you'd better serve up the soup. And mind you don't spill any of it. Oh, good evening, sir.
0: Good evening, Agatha. Mary.
2: Good evening, Mr. Martin.
0: Well, table looks charming tonight.
3: Thank you, sir. Oh, good evening, Mum.
0: Good evening, Lucinda. Oh, here. Permit me.
1: You may begin serving, Agatha.
3: Yes, Mum. Mary?
2: Evening, Mum.
1: Good evening. Who put those flowers in the centerpiece?
2: I did, Mum.
1: I mean, who sent them?
0: I did, Lucinda. Is that so strange?
1: Are those your flowers on Phoebe's grave, too?
0: Yes, I thought she'd like them. Monstrous idea, isn't it? A husband leaving flowers on his wife's grave. Your soup is getting cold, Lucinda.
1: Why do you keep staring at me?
0: Oh, was I? I beg your pardon. I was noting how well you look, Lucinda. How becoming that gown is. At the risk of arousing your suspicions, may I add that you are a very attractive woman?
1: I am a 41-year-old spinster, and I am unimpressed by flattery.
0: Of course. Oh, by the way, I've been mulling over an idea for a memorial to Phoebe.
1: What?
0: Well, is that so astonishing? I shall never forget how she loved the little summer house in back. It's in a shocking state of disrepair. I think it should be cleaned and repainted, and the lattice work rebuilt. And then, you know what's next on the agenda?
1: What?
0: 4 willow trees planted, one at each corner of the summer house.
1: Phoebe always wanted that done.
0: Exactly. All that will make a far lovelier memorial to her than a cold piece of marble. Oh, listen. Why, you're crying.
1: No, I'm sorry.
0: Did I say anything to offend you?
1: No.

0: It's just...
1: Oh, of course, I understand. And, Lucinda, that's only the beginning. The grounds in the garden must be attacked with vigor and determination. We'll make our home a showplace for the whole countryside. You wait and see. Ogre I may be, Lucinda, but I have the normal share of pride in my surroundings. And now, shall we have coffee in the drawing room?
0: Yes, Martin.
1: Why, Lucinda, for a moment I could have sworn you almost smiled at me.

0: Oh, well, good afternoon, Agatha. Is Miss Howell in?
1: Oh, good afternoon, Mr. Jenkins. Yes, Miss Lucinda's in the library.
0: Hmm. Thank you, Agatha. You, answering the door these days?
1: Mary's off on an errand, sir.
0: Oh, well, I thought she might have taken her inheritance and gone for a trip around the world. Don't bother to announce me, Agatha.
1: Very well, sir.
2: Good afternoon, Mr. Jenkins.
0: Oh, well, good afternoon, Miss Lucinda. Mr. Etheridge came to see me yesterday.
2: Oh?
0: Yes, yes. He feels that you resented sharing ownership of the mansion with him.
2: Did he say that?
0: No. He said only that he felt you would be happier if the place were entirely yours.
2: But I have never...
0: Acting upon his instructions, I have drawn up this bill of sale, which he has already signed, selling you full title to the house and grounds for the sum of $1. If you will allow me to say so, my dear Miss Lucinda, I consider this gesture unbelievably noble. Especially in view of your attitude toward Mr. Etheridge.
2: No.
0: I beg your pardon?
2: I could not allow it.
0: Well, he says he wants to do
2: it. I could not possibly accept.
0: Well, Miss Lucinda, have you changed in your feelings toward him?
2: I was overwrought.
0: Oh, well, of course. Of course. Well, and I'm delighted to hear you say so. Am I to take it then that you refuse his offer?
2: Give me that paper. There. That is my answer.
0: Oh. Well, Miss Lucinda, I am very glad. Take an old man's advice. Tell Mr. Etheridge what you've done. It will clear the air.
2: Martin?
3: Yes?
2: Mr. Jenkins was here earlier. He brought me this deed.
3: Oh. It looks torn.
2: It is. I tore it.
3: Well, I'm somewhat surprised.
2: Did you truly think I still resented your presence here?
3: Lucinda, I told you once that I could be very persuasive. But as the months have gone by, I came to realize what a wrong I was doing you. No one should force himself on another.
2: But you haven't, Martin. I mean, I was in the wrong, not you.
3: What?
2: Can you accept my apology?
3: Can I Oh, not one more word, my dear. We started, as of this moment, with a fresh slate. Is it agreed?
2: Oh, yes, Martin.
3: Oh, you've made me humbly grateful, dear sister. May I hope that you'll join me for a stroll in the rock garden?
2: Phoebe would have loved what you've accomplished, Martin. Why, it's a miracle.
3: Well, I did it as much for you, Lucinda, as for Phoebe.
2: Oh.
3: Won't you sit down, my dear?
2: Thank you.
3: I have something I wish to say.
2: You look so serious, Martin.
3: Truth is, I'm terrified.
2: Well, good heavens, of what?
3: You.
2: Me?
3: Yes, Lucinda, I must say this fast or not at all. I have, despite all my firm resolve, fallen in love with you.
2: Martin.
3: No. Please, please allow me to finish. I don't dare to hope. I have no right to expect that you'll share my emotions.
2: But
3: I think you have come to like me.
2: Oh, yes, Martin.
3: And I have the presumption to feel that in time you can learn to care for me as I do for you, my dear. For my part, I have no greater ambition than to spend the rest of my life making you happy.
2: Oh,
3: Lucinda. Dare I be completely honest? It has always been you.
2: Martin.
3: Oh, I had the tenderest of feelings for dear Phoebe. But it was you I was drawn to.
2: Oh.
3: You would have nothing to do with me, so I turned to Phoebe. Lucinda.
2: Yes.
3: I'm asking you to marry me, my dear. May I have your answer?
2: Oh,
3: my... If I've said anything to upset...
2: Oh, no, Martin. One can cry for joy, too.
3: Then your answer...
2: I will marry you whenever you wish.
3: Oh, my dear Lucinda. May I sit? My knees... a bit weak. Oh, how I love the sound of your laughter. In the days to come, my dear, we must make sure that you laugh often.
2: Oh, I will, Martin, I will.
3: Oh, Lucinda.
2: Yes.
3: One favor, my dear.
2: What?
3: That deed you tore up, I would like to have Jenkins make up another. The house should be yours, free and clear.
2: Oh, Martin.
3: Yes, now, suppose, my darling. Suppose, just suppose something should happen to me before our marriage.
2: Well, what do you mean?
3: Well, I have some distant relatives, and under the law, they might attempt to claim half the property. We couldn't have that.
2: Such morbid talk, Martin.
3: Oh, I'm thinking of you.
2: Martin, what if something were to happen to me? I'd want to know that you inherited my half. Why don't we make out duplicate deeds?
3: Well, actually, of course, we should make wills. Duplicate statements, leaving whatever we might decide to leave to each other, and then having them witnessed by two disinterested persons.
2: Agatha and Mary.
3: What about them?
2: Our witnesses.
3: Are you serious, my dear?
2: Aren't you?
3: Well, of course, but... Oh, it doesn't have to be done today. You'll wish to discuss it with Jenkins.
2: You are to be my husband, Martin. What would I discuss with Jenkins? Whether it is proper to make out a will in my husband's favor?
3: Oh, of course not. Well, we could do it now, and I'll take them to Jenkins tomorrow or the next day, and tonight we'll have a little betrothal party, just the two of us.
2: Well, what have we here?
3: Our celebration. I brought the sherry.
2: Oh, will you pour, Martin, dear?
3: Certainly.
2: Why did you give Agatha and Mary the evening off, dear? Oh, it's all right. I was just curious.
3: I didn't want to share you with anyone tonight, my darling. This is our party.
2: How very like you, Martin.
3: Oh, blast.
2: What? The decanter's empty.
3: Yes, I'm sorry, darling. I should have checked.
2: No matter. I'll run down cellar and get another bottle.
3: Oh, would you, my dear? Oh, you might as well bring up two bottles while you're at it.
2: That's a good idea. I'll be but a moment.

0: Lucinda? Let's see, wire. Should be just about here. Ah, yes. I have it. Well, we mustn't leave that here for Nosy Jenkins. One of those females to discover, must we? There we are. Miss Inda. Is your neck broken, Lucinda? At least it was over quickly, wasn't it? I do dislike cruelty. I'm pleased that you didn't suffer. Oh, Lucinda. You know, really, I have been most forbearing. Poor Lucinda. You never had any conception of how infuriatingly dull you were. If tedium could kill, I would be lying where you are now. Well, I mustn't tarry. I shall dash all the way to Lawyer Jenkins and arrive horrified and breathless. I shall be crushed. Why, I shouldn't wonder if I became a recluse. Or at least the time it takes me to sell this mausoleum and return to civilization. Farewell, dear, dull Lucinda. Oh, I have just the epitaph for your tombstone. It will look so well alongside Phoebe's. Here lies Lucinda Alice Howell, age 41. Her gullibility was her undoing. Apt, don't you think?
1: Very apt, Martin. Well, Sheriff Perry, did you hear enough?
2: More than enough, Miss Lucinda. Darn near turned my stomach. Come along now. You and no tricks. I got you covered.
3: But you don't understand, Lucinda. It was all a joke. I knew you were only testing me, so I played along.
2: Get a move on, Ethridge.
3: No, it was only a joke, Lucinda.
1: A grim one, and I played my part to perfection. Don't you agree? Oh, I do apologize for having bored you these past months, Martin. But you're free of me now. Foolish Martin. You couldn't be content with Phoebe's murder. You had to have everything. And so you end with nothing.
3: No. Listen.
1: You know, for a long time, I seriously considered savoring the exquisite pleasure of killing you myself. But then I decided to allow the law to do it for me. So much neater, don't you agree?
3: Lucinda, please.
1: Take him away, then.
2: Yes, ma'am. Let's go, you.
1: Oh, one more thing. I must return your compliment, Martin. I have an epitaph for you. Here lies Martin Pierce Etheridge, age 36. He went to the well once too often. His greediness was his undoing.
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0: Suspense is produced and directed by Bruno Zerato Jr. Musical supervision by Ethel Huber. Heard in tonight's story were Frank Behrens as Aaron Jenkins, Mary Michael as Agatha, Joan Loring as Mary. Listen again next week when we return with The Man Who Knew How to Hate, written by Walter Black. 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
1: Good afternoon, everybody. Joe Boma here on behalf of the Tacoma Historical Society, and I'm here with another Grit City story. Today, my very special guest, Mr. Paul Miller, the Senior Vice President of America's Automotive Trust, as well as the former President of America's Car Museum. Mr. Miller, how are you doing today, sir?
2: Excellent.
1: It's great to have you here. Thank you for letting me into this awesome, alien-looking car museum that's on the side of the road that we'll get to the design, I'm sure, in the conversation. But just to start off, how did you get involved with this museum? How did it kind of come to be?
2: Well, you have to go back almost 25 years ago. I was on the city council. Ray Corpus, who was city manager at that time, was very focused on bringing the new investment into Tacoma and new excitement. And we had heard about Harold LeMay's collection. And so we went out and talked with him about preserving the collection, not having the collection go away the way Harrah's collection had done when he died.
1: So just to clarify for my listeners out there, this was all originally one person's collection.
2: Yes. Harold LeMay is in the Guinness Book of World Records as having the largest private car collection in the world.
1: Awesome.
2: Over 3,000 cars at the time. So having had that, and a lot of his start was when Harrah's collection down in Reno started getting broken up when Harrah died.
1: Oh, wow.
2: And that was largely because, for tax purposes, Harrah had kept and bought the cars under the corporation of the casino. When the casino went away, the cars went with them.
1: Oh, that's unfortunate.
2: Because they were just viewed as a big asset. Mm-hmm. So we didn't want to see that happen here. We didn't want Harold to see it happen. So we started talking about a private museum.
1: Okay.
2: And he formed the first nonprofit himself, had his family members on the board of that nonprofit. Mm-hmm. And that started transitioning in late 1999.
1: Okay.
2: I should say the city impaneled a group of community members in 98 to look for a site, and that's what selected the site we're sitting on. An important member of that was Carl Anderson. Carl Anderson, who did so much in this community to make things happen, took the lead, really, and he was probably one of the first non-family members to go on the board.
1: Okay.
2: He brought me on, he brought Jamie Will on. He brought a number of people into the board right off the bat, and a lot of that success came from the people he selected.
1: Sounds like it, and sounds like you have been an integral part to this whole museum's development from the very beginning.
2: Yes, it's been a big part of my life.
1: That being so, how did the museum itself come to be? How was the design chosen? How was, I guess, the collection beyond LeMay chosen?
2: Well, we ended up hiring David Madeira, who was CEO for 10 years, 12 years maybe. And we initiated a design process. I was chairman of the board from 2000 through 2002, hired David, and we selected a firm called Gensler, who's the largest architectural firm in America, to do designs. And the designs they came back with and the process they had was so cumbersome, we were dismayed by it. But the person they had leading it, the architect they had leading it, we felt was just talented and capable. And so we convinced him that if he left Gensler and set up his own firm, mm-hmm. we would hire him. That was Alan Grant, Alan Grant and Associates. And he spent a lot of time here in Tacoma coming up with the design. Mm-hmm. The building we're in right now is actually the secondary building.
1: Oh, yeah.
2: The primary building is designed to go out on the front two parking lots. This was going to be just the collector car portion where we stored cars.
1: Oh, wow.
2: Well, then we started fundraising, mm-hmm. and we're well along our way when 2008 happened and the mm-hmm. crash of the economy.
1: Yep.
2: Everything came to a halt, and we shifted quickly and decided that we would complete the fundraising based on this building.
1: Okay.
2: Now, it may sound like the building that's here is kind of, oh, it's the secondary building. It was kind of a step back.
1: Yeah.
2: At 165,000 square feet, it is the largest car museum in North America, the second largest in the world.
1: That's incredible.
2: So it's not like we were really conceding a whole lot by going to this.
1: Yeah, so real tough going from number one in the world to number two in the world.
2: That's right.
1: One on the continent. You know, major downgrade. Yeah.
2: So, you know, we managed to complete the fundraising with a lot of creative financing, mm-hmm. with some federal grant help. And again, I give a lot of credit on that to Carl Anderson. He mm-hmm. did a tremendous amount. And I think that if you look at the initial board, it's all the people in Tacoma who make things happen at that time. And so we completed the financing and broke ground in 2010 with a very nice ceremony out on what were just the parking lots of the Tacoma Dome.
1: So you guys are pretty much the newest major museum to come out of what I guess we'll call the museum drive of the late 90s, when we had like the Museum of Glass and the revamp of the History Museum as well as the Art Museum.
2: Yes.
1: Okay, cool. So you kind of mentioned how this is, you know, the small scale secondary building. How large is the collection that you actually house in this building? Because I know it's at least a few hundred, but I don't quite see 3,000 cars hitting around.
2: No, no. Well, you know, we have cars off-site in storage. Mm-hmm. The family kept a collection that's probably about 1,200 cars itself. But we exist in 165,000 square feet. Mm-hmm. We only have about 300 to 340 cars in this museum at any one time. Okay. We don't. You get it too crowded, people can't appreciate the cars.
1: Exactly.
2: So I would tell you that of that, probably a quarter of the cars in the museum are not of our collection.
1: Okay.
2: And that's because if you're going to show off an exhibit of Ferraris or mm-hmm. Corvettes or VWs, we don't have enough in our collection to really do the story right.
1: Okay.
2: But you reach out, and the community of car collectors in the Northwest and even beyond is so committed to others enjoying what they have mm-hmm. that they're willing to loan their cars for periods of time on display.
1: Awesome.
2: It's why car shows are out there, is people are proud to show their car off. Mm-hmm. And so the opportunity for a collector to place one of their cars in an exhibit here at the museum is intense.
1: I'd say that's a dream of any amateur or hobby collector. Just, oh, I can be in a museum now for what I love. Like
2: that's incredible. Alfa Romeo as our exhibit up there. Not one of those are our cars. They're all cars from other collectors, mm-hmm. including the main Alfa, which we have to insure at $8 million. So you know what its value is up there. Or the Hetfield exhibit, which is the lead singer for Metallica, mm-hmm. lead guitar player for Metallica. His collection that's on loan to us.
1: That's awesome.
2: So
1: one of my favorite parts of the museum that I've honestly never seen in another museum is that you guys have an actual fully functional workshop, an extremely well-stocked workshop at that, for, I'm guessing, every type of car you can imagine. Was that originally in the design to have, like, basically a hobby shop as well as the museum, or?
2: Oh, absolutely. We knew we had to maintain vehicles on an ongoing basis.
1: Naturally.
2: We had hoped to be able to do restoration, but mm-hmm. that didn't fit within the city's codes here. So all of our restoration, for the most part, goes on off-site, and then we do the assembly here mm-hmm. so that people can see how we maintain the cars and what work goes on.
1: That's awesome. That's awesome, just to see, like, all those, you know, steps and processes happen, especially for someone who Admittedly, I'm not a gearhead. I love looking at them, but I'm not good at making motors run.
2: Well, you know, and it takes all kinds in loving cars.
1: Yeah.
2: You know, there are those who love it for the art.
1: Mm-hmm.
2: Many people who appreciate it for what it means in terms of the history and the culture that went on around those cars.
1: Mm-hmm.
2: And then there are those who can't help but get under the hood and want to do every bit and piece.
1: Yeah.
2: You know, this museum was designed specifically to not just be a standalone, here's these cars sitting out on a platform.
1: Okay.
2: But to integrate culture and history. So as you go down the ramps, you'll see multiple different ramps of different themes that speak to what was going on at the time. So when you do custom coachworks, there's a lot of discussion about the Great Depression,
1: mm-hmm.
2: but also what led up to the Great Depression. And you'll find most of those cars were built and acquired after the Depression started. And it was to prove that you still had the wealth, that you had made it through.
1: Yeah.
2: And so the dichotomy between the very rich and the very poor is portrayed in the storyboards that go along with that. Same thing with Route 66 and the memories that people have of going down Route 66 with their family on vacation. So it's important that those stories are told because that's what it means to bring memories to the car.
1: Yeah, no, that... I love that, especially, you know, history tie-in, history society. You guys have, from just what I've seen, some of the first model cars ever made, basically, over 100 years old, and then you have brand new 2022 models. Is there any favorite pieces of the collection that you have, you know, spaced out there?
2: Oh, absolutely. I mean, it is a collection that is trying to represent America's love affair with the automobile, and so it can't just be cars from the 20s or the 10s. It has to be all the way up to current. And so there's some beautiful little, there's a BMW 503 downstairs that is looks like it came straight out of a Bond movie.
1: Yep.
2: That's on loan here. We've got Jaguars on our British invasion. But I'll tell you, if I was to pick one car that represented the museum that gets the most attention in this museum, it is a 1988 Mercury Marquis station wagon, Woody station wagon. And
1: the classic.
2: Family stop in front of it and talk about, you know, the vacations where the grandparents hauled them along on vacation and where they went. And they're explaining this to kids who don't get it because they, you know, it's not a part of what they've learned yet.
1: Yeah.
2: And so, yeah, it's all about capturing your personal memories.
1: Yeah. I guess one of my family friends had a massive old Woody station wagon that was even obnoxiously painted green around the wood, known as Das Boot. And the family connections are strong there. I get the memory.
2: Yeah.
1: Now, when it comes to all of these different vehicles, like we've already talked about, like the American classic, the Woody. We've talked about like the 8 million Alfa Romeo. Is there any kind of like, I guess, criteria to look for when someone wants to add to the collection? Because again, we have the $1 million supercars and then we have the ice cream scooter. So like, where do you guys decide like that's worthy of the museum?
2: Well, it's telling an entire story.
1: Mm-hmm.
2: So we are not, yes, we've got on loan an $8 million Alfa Romeo up there.
1: Mm-hmm.
2: We've got $2 and $3 million cars sitting around. But that's not the focus of this museum.
1: Mm-hmm.
2: The focus of this museum is about America's love affair. And therefore, it's about triggering memories in people of cars they can relate to.
1: Okay.
2: I don't want people going around and looking at the Duesenberg J up here and saying, well, that's what this museum's all about. Because nobody relates to that Duesenberg J. Mm-hmm. But they do to the 1956 Chevy.
1: Yeah.
2: Down on the second level. Mm-hmm. They have memories of cars that their parents had, or hopefully as we continue to expand the collection into cars of the 80s, 90s, and 2000s, that they'll have memories of the cars they grew up with.
1: Yeah.
2: And so that's what's more important. That's what we focus on is if you saw it on the American road, if it evokes memories of your growing up, that's what we want to.
1: So my 98 Dodge Caravan.
2: Absolutely.
1: Yes.
2: It's a part of the story. We had a display at one point a car from every representative of every decade, and had the minivan in here, and people could really relate to it. Yeah. It was probably one of the most favorite parts of that display.
1: That's incredible. Speaking of the displays here, and just kind of what the museum holds, do you have kind of a way ahead for the museum, or kind of things you're looking forward to seeing, you know, coming through the doors soon?
2: Well,
1: proprietary.
2: No. We're coming up on our 10th anniversary this year.
1: Awesome.
2: So our gala that's coming up will be a celebration of the legacy that Harold and Nancy have left.
1: Okay.
2: We'll be bringing in a Tucker from their collection to put on display as a star car. Beyond that, you know, then you start looking at 2023 is the 75th anniversary of Porsche. So we'll be switching out and having a display on 75 years of Porsche. We try to rotate our exhibits every 6 months. Mm-hmm. So you're going to see the top plate, half that top plate rotates every 6 months.
1: Okay.
2: Downstairs, the exhibits rotate alternately, but every 6 months. Again,
1: okay. We've
2: got collections where we shift them in every 3 months and out. So the museum should always be changing, always be having something to be fresh to the visitor that comes back.
1: I was going to say, I came in a couple months ago and the entire top floor is different, except for
2: absolutely.
1: You know, a Romeo and the F1 up on the wall.
2: Yeah.
1: Nice little hanging piece above the mantle.
2: Yes, it is. Well, and I think it's important to note that we're here about the local visitor.
1: Okay.
2: But we're also, 75% of our attendance comes from outside of Pierce County.
1: Oh, wow.
2: So we are a draw for people coming into the county.
1: Yeah.
2: 25% of our attendance comes from outside the state of Washington. So we're bringing people in from Europe and Japan and Texas and California from all over to visit Tacoma.
1: No, I believe that. Just as you said, the biggest one on the continent, one of the biggest collections on earth. That's incredible. Incredible resume to have. Do you have any other favorite stories or memories of the museum from your couple of decades running the place?
2: Well, you know, this has been a big chunk of my life.
1: Yes.
2: So we built this museum in 2010 to 2012 at the peak of the downturn.
1: Yes.
2: So peak is probably the wrong word. At the bottom of the trough in the economy.
1: Yeah.
2: And we managed to get this building up in 18 months.
1: Oh, that's impressive.
2: For about $100 a square foot when museums usually go for $700 a square foot.
1: Wow.
2: Part of that's just the scale and size.
1: Yeah, yeah.
2: But when we got it open, somehow the process had not been thought about once the building was built, what do you put inside of it? And so I turned the building over in November of 2011, mm-hmm. and we were scheduled to open in June of 2012, but there were no exhibits, there was no lighting, there was nothing. And so we had a six-month scramble to get all of the track lighting in place, mm-hmm. all of the painting you see on the ceilings and floors, the staining on the floors, all of the exhibits in place, all of the video screens, everything that makes a museum, all came together in 6 months.
1: That is incredible.
2: So there was a hell of a team that managed to pull it all together.
1: Yeah.
2: You know, this has been a labor of love from the very beginning. Mm-hmm. And when you look and you talk about the history of Tacoma, it's important to recognize that this museum is here and not in Seattle.
1: Yep.
2: Because the people we brought to the table love Tacoma.
1: Okay.
2: People kept trying to seal it away to Seattle and saying they would come up with the funding if we would just build it at the Boeing Field next to the Museum of Flight or in downtown Seattle. And we said, no, this was Harold's vision. It was Harold's love. It was his car. He and Nancy wanted to be here locally.
1: Okay.
2: And so it required some of the best people into Tacoma to come bring it about. Corey McFarland and Jamie Will of Titus Will and Bill Weyerhaeuser and John Barline. These are all people who make up Tacoma.
1: Yeah.
2: Michael Phillip, who used to run George Russell's company. These are the people who who really, really are the behind the scenes making a lot of Tacoma better.
1: Yeah.
2: And we managed to get them committed to this museum and making it happen. And so I think that's important to recognize.
1: Yeah, no, I think it's awesome that, like you said, you guys fought so hard to keep the local museum local, to make it a crown jewel of Tacoma. Help build up our city.
2: Well, you got to go back and in 97, 98, when we were talking to Harold about this museum, you didn't have the history museum fully completed yet. We didn't have the expansion of the art museum. We didn't have the glass museum. We didn't have the car museum.
1: Yep.
2: They were all just images, visions that a group had and wanted to see come about.
1: Yeah.
2: And it took a lot of work to make that happen and to trigger all those points along the way. Now we can look around and we can say we've got the Seaport Museum down on the waterfront. We've got the Glass Museum, which is about to put on a huge international glass conference here in Tacoma.
1: Mm-hmm.
2: The Tacoma Art Museum that has expanded three times since they first built, and the Car Museum. And so, not to mention a plethora of all small little museums that we don't even think about. The Children's Museum that is a treasure here in the Northwest.
1: Mm-hmm.
2: You know, that's important that we've created. We've said there's a quality of life aspect we want to bring to Tacoma.
1: Mm-hmm.
2: And arts are a big part of that.
1: And you guys definitely succeeded here. The pieces inside, the cars, the history that you guys maintain, just the building itself looking like a classic Fender is absolutely, absolutely gorgeous. I love that.
2: Yeah.
1: It's, you know, I love round an I-5, bringing all my friends to come, and everyone just sees the Fender of the Car Museum next to the Dome, the Glass Museum, you know, behind me, like, what is this place? I'm like, I love it.
2: Yeah, it's great. Now, I respect that you looked at this and you saw the Fender.
1: Yes, it took a minute to figure out.
2: Some people see a hood scoop. When we were under construction, somebody took one of the design images and put little antennas on it and turned it into a slug. So that worked too.
1: Maybe when they build the other building, we'll add that.
2: Yeah, exactly.
1: So I do got to ask, I mean, I'm extremely grateful you guys fought for it in Tacoma, and it's awesome that Harold and Nancy wanted to keep it local, close to home. It has turned Tacoma into this, I'll say, automotive hub of not just the Northwest, but as you mentioned, the globe. Did Tacoma really have a automotive history before this museum came about?
2: No. But if you get a chance, go down to level one, where you were down with the Napa Car Care Center.
1: Yes.
2: There is a big truck down there called the Olympic, which is the only vehicle mass-produced in Tacoma.
1: Oh, wow.
2: It was built in Tacoma. It's a flatbed truck from back in the 30s, I believe, or 20s.
1: Huh.
2: It's the only vehicle Tacoma can lay claim to as being a part of car history.
1: Wow,
2: that's
1: wild. I mean, just considering the shipping industry and the aviation industry up here, I thought, you know, automotive industry would have snuck right in, but I guess, you know, Detroit really is
2: the soul of, you know, and every year we do what we call drive home, which is we start in a different part of the country and we lead a caravan of cars that can lead anywhere from 5 to 20 from wherever, be it Florida, or we've gone from Boston one year, or California to Detroit,
1: and that's cool.
2: Ending in Detroit for the Detroit Auto Show, and it's called the Drive Home because Detroit really is still the home of car culture.
1: Oh, that's absolutely incredible that you guys continue trips like that.
2: You know, it's easy for us to think in terms of Tacoma and Tacoma's importance.
1: Yes, yes.
2: We started in Tacoma, but we, as an organization, have expanded beyond that. We have an educational arm that's based out of Chicago.
1: Okay.
2: We have a relationship with the Detroit Auto Museum. We have a sister museum that is a part of our organization now in Allentown, Pennsylvania.
1: Okay.
2: We have facilities and operations that come out of Detroit and Arizona. So we want to make sure that, yes, we're out of Tacoma, but our reach is throughout the nation.
1: I'm pretty sure I visited the Sister Museum decades ago before it was Sister Museum.
2: America on Wheels is a great, great addition.
1: You started off talking
2: about that's part of that relationship we have with Nicola Bulgari, of Bulgari jewelry fame. who has his base out of Allentown, and he's been on our board since the beginning.
1: Do you have any other stories or anecdotes you'd want to pass on to the listeners, to the history minded, to the car enthusiasts?
2: Boy, you know, I could probably start picking out hundreds of them, but which one really is entertaining and not just memorable to me is the problem.
1: I feel you on that. It's just so, I mean, especially a place like this where every piece has a story, the entire development has a story.
2: Well, you know, it's easy for us to get caught up with our membership, which tends to lean towards gray hair. You know, they tend to be 50 plus. They tend to be very male. We do a display out here called This Car Is My Baby.
1: Yep.
2: Which is, it was meant to, you know, pick a collector and which do they have a car that means more than any other car to them?
1: Yeah.
2: And sometimes it's people who only have one car, but that's their baby.
1: That makes sense.
2: Well, the display we had out there was of a 1978 Camaro.
1: Oh, nice.
2: Red Camaro SS, owned by a 15-year-old girl. She was raised by her grandmother in this car, and it was a fast car and kept that way. And her grandmother maintained it, and this girl loved it. And when her grandmother died, she willed it to her. Well, that car will be with that girl for the rest of her life. She has more knowledge of that car than I certainly have, and most of the guys in this museum could have, because she's lived with that car since she was very young. And she knows the bolts, she knows the cam ratio, she knows the power. She's got that love. And so much of it is about passing that love on to the next generation.
1: Yeah.
2: And the cars are important.
1: Yeah.
2: No. Now, I drive an all-electric vehicle into work every day.
1: There you go.
2: Because that is the next generation of vehicles. That is where we're headed.
1: Yeah.
2: And we can't dig our heels in. We have to be able to recognize that there is transitions. We no longer have horses on the streets. At some point, transitions do occur.
1: Exactly.
2: And part of our role here is in education, is in not just teaching kids STEM education, which we do, but teaching them the transition in culture and where we're headed.
1: Yeah.
2: So we need to be able to portray where we were 100 years ago, but where we're going to be 30 years from now also.
1: Oh, that's incredible. And I mean, just based on the timeline, 30 years from now, we should be close to the Jetsons flying cars.
2: Yeah. So. Well, Denny Flanagan, who was a county council member here, used to pull out a Popular Mechanics magazine, Mechanics, I think it was. And on the cover, this was when he was growing up, we were all going to be flying around in jetpacks. And he said that was going to happen. You know, they told him that would happen. And yet we still have not quite gotten to that point.
1: Well, I'll say, until we do, you guys will definitely have an amazing space, not only in Tacoma, but in the global community with all the vehicles here.
2: Well, yes. You know, and we can make whatever predictions we want 30 years from now, but we as a society will outpace those.
1: Yes.
2: We'll do better. I am just old enough to remember when I-5 opened up. And the controversy at that time was everybody screamed that it was too big. We didn't need it. We'd never grow that big. Never need four lanes of cars. Well, you know, here we are, having to expand it, having to build freeways other places, having to sit in gridlock because we as a society are expanding so fast.
1: Yeah. Thank you very much for your time today, Mr. Miller. This was an incredible look into America's Car Museum, courtesy of the LeMay family to this day. As always, I'm Joe Boma with another Grid City story.

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1: Back in May, I had a funny feeling. 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
1: Right now, you can see all of the worst aspects of America's food system that I wrote about 25 years ago coming to the fore. And I hope it's like a terrible fever that will break.
0: 25 years ago, the investigative journalist Eric Schlosser wrote the landmark book Fast Food Nation, The Dark Side of the All-American Meal. Today, the U.S. food system is under increasing attack as the Trump administration slashes jobs and regulations. At the same time, it's importing 660 million pounds of mystery meat. We'll find out what's behind the mystery. Then we speak to the philosopher Susan Neiman, author of the new book, Call It Evil, Understanding the Trump Era.
2: If killing fishermen and schoolgirls and peacefully protesting demonstrators is not evil, I don't know what is.
0: All that and more coming up. Welcome to Democracy Now!, democracynow.org, The War and Peace Report. I'm Amy Goodman. The United Nations warns at least 9 children were killed and more than 57,000 children have been displaced in Yemen during 2 weeks of fighting between Saudi-backed Yemeni government forces and members of Ansar-Allah, also known as the Houthis. On Wednesday, the group released video backing its claims it shot down a Saudi F-15 fighter jet using a surface-to-air missile. This follows hundreds of airstrikes by the Royal Saudi Air Force over the past week. Meanwhile, Reuters reports Trump administration officials met secretly with Houthi representatives at the U.S. Embassy in Oman's capital, Muscat, over the weekend. The Houthis reportedly pledged not to attack U.S. or Israeli vessels and said they're committed to the 2025 ceasefire with the U.S. The Trump administration's decision not to join Saudi attacks in Yemen comes as the Associated Press reports the kingdom is running low on missile interceptors. Saudi officials have reportedly asked France, Pakistan, Egypt, and the United Kingdom to help defend against missiles and drones after the U.S. saw its own stockpiles depleted during the Iran war. President Trump said Wednesday Iranian officials had reached out to the U.S. to negotiate a deal, telling reporters, quote, hopefully we're towards the end of the war, Trump said. There was no confirmation of Trump's claim from Tehran, where just one day earlier, a top official publicly rejected talks unless all of Iran's conditions are met. Since ordering attacks on Iran in February, President Trump has claimed dozens of times the war had been won or was about to end. The Federal Reserve has voted unanimously to hike interest rates for the first time since 2023. Fed Chair Kevin Warsh announced the quarter percentage point increase in the benchmark interest on Wednesday.
3: Inflation is the problem. Stable prices have been the problem for now more than 5.5 years. So what the committee decided to do today was take an action to ensure a timelier return to our price stability objective.
0: Warsh did not directly acknowledge the role the U.S. and Israeli war in Iran played in driving up the cost of energy and other goods and services. He declined to answer questions about how President Trump would react to higher interest rates. Following Warsh's announcement, Trump blasted the Fed as very hostile, very political, and called on it to lower its benchmark interest rate from its current rate of up to 4% to 1% or lower. The price of oil has fallen slightly after surging this week to its highest level since the 2022 energy crisis. Brent crude is trading at about $103 a barrel following reports Saudi Arabia is offering additional crude shipments via Oman after drone attacks damaged the east-west oil pipeline to the Red Sea. According to estimates by Brown University researchers, the Iran war, along with fallout from Russia's invasion of Ukraine, has cost U.S. consumers an extra $107 billion in fuel spending. On Wednesday, U.S. Energy Secretary Chris Wright acknowledged what he called a short-term problem during a Fox News interview.
4: Yes, this has taken some energy resources out of the marketplace. It is causing a short-term sacrifice for Americans right now. But this is to end Iran's ability to forever drive up energy prices.
0: In the occupied West Bank, Palestinian-American journalist Naha Hamed was arrested by Israeli authorities as she returned from covering Israeli settler attacks in Masafer Yatta. She's a freelance journalist and a drop site news contributor. She was detained near a village in Bethlehem as she and two other Palestinian journalists were returning from reporting for Turkish news outlet TRT. Meanwhile, in Gaza, Palestinians in Gaza City held funerals Wednesday for people who were killed when a bombed-out apartment building collapsed. A relative of the victim said his uncle and his uncle's

0: And he said, quote, the Trump administration has not provided sufficient assurances that these weapons will be used by the Netanyahu government in accordance with U.S. law and with appropriate protections for civilians. I therefore will not clear this sale at this time, Meeks said. The sale is funded by foreign military financing, a program in which the U.S. gives Israel taxpayer money that Israel then spends on U.S.-made weapons. Here in New York, an interfaith coalition has unveiled a 330-foot memorial shroud bearing the handwritten names of 20,000 children killed in Israeli attacks on the Gaza Strip since 2023. On Wednesday, groups including Priests Against Genocide, Doctors Against Genocide, and Justice for All presented the Gaza Children's Shroud at the Church Center for the United Nations across from UN headquarters. This comes as the UN General Assembly is currently in session ahead of high-level talks next week when world leaders will gather for a general debate. At Wednesday's event, Democracy Now! Spoke with Riyad Mansour, the permanent observer of the State of Palestine, to the UN.
1: Losing 20,000 plus children in the Gaza Strip alone through this genocide, this is a huge crime against humanity and against the Palestinian people. And those who are responsible for that crime should be held accountable. In Gaza alone, 1 million Palestinian children who are still alive, they need food, they need humanitarian assistance, they need the evacuation of all of the Israeli army. They need freedom. They need dignity. Palestine has to be free.
0: On Wednesday, the State Department announced it would continue to deny visas to Palestinian officials, including Mahmoud Abbas, the leader of the Palestine Liberation Organization and the Palestinian Authority. Abbas is prevented from attending the annual United Nations General Assembly in New York next week. In Florida, Palestinian human rights attorney Noor Erekat was arrested Tuesday as more than 100 people packed a public budget hearing to oppose plans by Palm Beach County to invest $1 billion in government-backed securities that fund the State of Israel. County commissioners limited public comment to just 1 minute and had sheriff's deputies remove people from the hearing when they spoke out against Israel bonds, claiming bond investments were a policy matter rather than a budget item. The commissioners then declared a recess to clear out even more members of the public. That's when Noor Erekat says she was arrested.
2: They are evicting people for applauding. They are insulting their own constituents. They have shut down what people can talk about. This is a very clear and obvious overturn of any kind of democratic order, even the semblance of democratic order. They want us to leave. This sheriff is now telling us to leave. We are staying. You are witnessing an absolute assault on democracy in Palm Beach County in defense of Israel against all of their constituents sitting in the room who oppose genocide and against the slaughter of children.
0: OpenAI has disclosed six more incidents involving what it's calling unexpected or concerning behavior by AI agents. The disclosures announced Wednesday include instances where AI models cheated on tests, covered up mistakes, moved files onto the open internet without permission, and secretly used a makeshift bulletin board to share information with other AI agents. This follows other instances where frontier models self-organized into swarms and engaged in strategic deception, self-preservation, and power-seeking. OpenAI said it was introducing a new framework for tracking, investigating, and disclosing cases of what it calls misalignment, where an AI agent's goals or actions diverge from human intentions, values, or instructions. On Capitol Hill, the House overwhelmingly approved the Ratepayer Protection Act, a bill aimed at shielding customers from soaring electricity costs due to the rapid rollout of AI data centers. Following its passage, the Republican House Speaker, Mike Johnson, canceled votes scheduled for Thursday and adjourned the House until after November's midterm elections. That's despite a letter written by more than 100 House Democrats urging Johnson to cancel the recess in order to craft new legislation on AI safeguards. The House will also avoid voting on Article

0: articles of impeachment against Defense Secretary Pete Hegseth that were introduced by the Republican Kentucky Congressmember Massey. The Pentagon said Wednesday it had blown up a vessel in the eastern Pacific after boarding it, abducting its crew, and handing them over to Ecuadorian authorities. As in previous boat strikes, U.S. Southern Command provided no evidence to back its claims the vessel was involved in narco-trafficking. The Trump administration's claimed at least 65 strikes on boats in the Caribbean and eastern Pacific since last September, reportedly killing at least 230 people. Amnesty International has condemned the attacks as illegal extrajudicial killings at sea and murder. At The Hague, former Philippines President Rodrigo Duterte appeared in person at the International Criminal Court Wednesday. He's facing three counts of crimes against humanity over his drug war. ICC prosecutors allege Duterte created, funded, and armed death squads that killed as many as 30,000 people in so-called anti-drug operations. This is the mother of one of Duterte's victims.
1: We pray that the ICC judges are wise and will not allow it to drag any longer for our sake. Like me, I'm already getting older. I do not know how long I have in this world. And when that happens, how can I continue fighting for my child?
0: In Indonesia, El Nino weather conditions are driving up temperatures and causing punishing droughts, as Indonesia is facing its most intense wildfire season in 11 years. Respiratory infections caused by hazardous wildfire pollution have more than doubled in just over a week. Volunteers are distributing oxygen cylinders to residents and firefighters. The air has also turned unhealthy in neighboring Singapore and Malaysia. This is Mimi Marlina, a mother of two children battling respiratory problems.
2: My child's health has been affected by this bad air. Her health is declining. She's coughing, has fevers, and runny nose. I'm afraid she will have trouble breathing. We can still hold it off with medicines, but I'm concerned that if this persists, it will lead to worse illnesses.
0: And the Trump administration's moving to gut a key provision of the Endangered Species Act. According to an internal memo obtained by the New York Times, under the memo's reinterpretation, only intentionally harming an animal would break the law. Accidental killings or injuries due to economic activity would not. Andrew Mergen, a law professor at Harvard University, said, quote, "What the administration's proposing to do is take all the force out of what we've all understood the act to mean. Don't kill endangered species." What they seem to be saying in this document is it doesn't matter if you killed an endangered species if you didn't mean to, unquote. 21 attorneys general have filed a lawsuit seeking to block implementation of the new Endangered Species Act rules. And those are some of the headlines. This is Democracy Now!, democracynow.org, The War and Peace Report. Coming up, Eric Schlosser, author of Fast Food Nation, The Dark Side of the All-American Meal. It's 25 years since the book came out. His latest article is headlined, "Why Did Trump Order Up 660 Million Pounds of Mystery Meat?" Stay with us.

0: Alash Ensemble performing at Brooklyn Folk Festival. This is Democracy Now!, democracynow.org, the War and Peace Report. I'm Amy Goodman.
1: And I'm Nermeen Sheikh. Welcome to our listeners and viewers across the country and around the world. If you buy a T-shirt at Gap, it will have a label that tells you where it was made. That's federal law. The same is true for automobiles, appliances, television sets, every fresh or frozen fruit and vegetable sold at the supermarket. Beef and pork are notable exceptions to these laws. And that may help to explain why President Trump signed a proclamation last month that will allow the duty-free importation of about 660 million pounds of inexpensive beef. If American consumers knew where that beef was coming from, they might not want to eat it. Those are the opening lines of a recent article in the New York Times headlined, Why Did Trump Order Up 660 Million Pounds of Mystery Meat?
0: The piece is written by investigative journalist and author Eric Schlosser. 25 years ago, he wrote the landmark book Fast Food Nation, The Dark Side of the All-American Meal. The 25th anniversary edition of the book is being published next week. Eric, welcome back to Democracy Now! I remember when we had you on 25 years ago with this groundbreaking book, Fast Food Nation.
2: Yeah. I'm so sorry to be here talking about it again. I really wish these problems had been solved and that my book was only of antiquarian interest, but it's amazing to me to read the headlines and to look at what's happening right now. And the book is about fast food, but it's really about unchecked corporate power. And when you want to understand why 660 million pounds of some of the least expensive frozen beef that's going to go into fast food hamburgers, and why is that coming to the United States? Just remarkable unchecked corporate power.
0: Well, explain what mystery meat is and how did this come into being?
2: Mystery meat is a colloquial phrase for lean beef trimmings. These are little pieces of frozen beef, the beef that's most likely to be contaminated, taken from the outside of the animal. And it's sort of generic industrial meat that will then be ground into hamburger meat, mainly for fast food restaurants. And President Trump made a proclamation saying that 660 million pounds could be coming into the country. It's quite remarkable that we have this president who talks about America first and is so supported by rural America, but with a stroke of his pen is basically screwing over American ranchers. This beef is most likely coming from Brazil. And in my New York Times article, it's this remarkable coincidence that the day before Trump issued this proclamation, he met with the head of the biggest beef company in the world, JBS. His name is Josely Batista. He's one of the co-owners. He met with Josely Batista at the White House, who, you know, Maggie Haberman at the New York Times said is a friend of Melania's. I don't know what that connection is. But he met with Batista. And the next day issued this proclamation bringing in hundreds of millions of pounds of beef, most likely from Brazil. And another really weird coincidence is that the European Union has suspended all imports of beef from Brazil starting the first week of September. And Trump, in allowing these imports into the United States, just so happens the timing is the first week in September. So it smells like a pretty corrupt deal. And the European Union has suspended the import of Brazilian beef for concerns about antibiotic misuse. And this meat is some of the meat most likely to be contaminated. And this company, JBS, I mean, it's quite remarkable that Josely Batista was meeting with the president of the United States to help determine our agricultural policy when he has confessed to spending over $186 million bribing almost 2,000 legislators in Brazil, including three presidents of Brazil. And I've never met Mr. Batista, but he's clearly a very bright man to be able to bribe three presidents of Brazil and yet be meeting with the president of the United States and helping to determine our agricultural policy. I mean, he may have a great career in American politics.
1: Well, as you also point out, what makes it even more remarkable is that he was long considered persona non grata in the U.S.
2: Yeah.
1: And then, not long after his meeting with Trump in November at the White House, JBS got approval from the Securities and Exchange Commission to be listed on the New York Stock Exchange.
2: You know, the timing is a little different. The largest single donor to Trump's second inauguration was a subsidiary of JBS. They gave $5 million, which is more than any other politician, any other corporation or individual. And remarkably, not long after that donation, JBS got listed on the New York Stock Exchange, which is something the company had sought for years. But a bipartisan group of American senators, including Senator Marco Rubio at the time, was one of the most vocal critics of JBS. The corruption scandal in Brazil involved JBS bribing Brazilian politicians so that JBS could get loans from a state-controlled bank, and it used money from those loans to buy American meatpacking companies.
1: Do you know what is the subsidiary of...
2: The subsidiary of JBS that made the donation was Pilgrim's Pride. But it's all the same company, and it's owned, controlled by these two brothers. But, you know, the real issue here isn't JBS. It isn't President Trump. It's how every sector of the American economy has been taken over by a handful of corporations. And sadly, 25 years ago, I wrote in Fast Food Nation, the great issue, this is a paraphrase, the great issue of the 20th century is basically the challenge to totalitarian systems of power. And the great issue of the 21st century is going to be resistance to unchecked corporate power. And so much attention goes to Trump, and what we really need to be looking at and are the corporations who are benefiting profoundly from all this deregulation, whether it's the oil companies because of the Department of the Interior, the chemical companies because of who runs the EPA, and sadly, the food system now is controlled as never before by a handful of very, very powerful companies. Anyway,
1: Well, let's talk about that. In beef in particular, the four large meat packing companies control, control about 85% of the market for beef, whereas in the 1970s, the top four beef companies had only 21%.
2: Right. And if you go back to the 1970s, and there were so many terrible things going on in American society, so I'm not being nostalgic for it, but in the 1970s, we had a competitive market for beef. Americans ate more beef then than they do today, and we had twice as many American ranchers. So the change that has occurred has helped a handful of corporations. And, you know, Fast Food Nation paid homage in many ways to Upton Sinclair, because Upton Sinclair wrote The Jungle in 1906, and he wrote about the meatpacking industry because he thought it was a perfect symbol of the monopoly capitalism of his day. And in my book, I paid homage to him by doing the same thing. The whole book is structured to take you to the slaughterhouse. And when Upton Sinclair wrote The Jungle, there was something called the Beef Trust, and it controlled maybe 55 to 60% of the market for beef. So right now, these companies are more powerful than the companies when Upton Sinclair wrote The Jungle. But Woodrow Wilson broke up the Beef Trust, and when you talk about the competitive market we had in the 70s, you know, things can change for the better. And again, I'm so sorry to be here 25 years later and saying so many of the same things I said 25 years ago. But the reason I do it, things don't have to be this way. You know, I mean, there are certain kinds of problems we're really going to have difficulty changing. But strict antitrust enforcement, labor unions, food safety laws, these can really have an impact on our food system and on what we eat.
0: You note that during the past year, China rejected two shipping containers of beef from Uruguay after finding residue of an anti-parasitic drug in the meat, and rejected beef from Argentina, reportedly because it tested positive for a banned antibiotic that can cause serious blood disorders. Yeah. Compare that to what's happening in the United States. I mean, there's this phrase, not just MAGA, but MAHA, right? Yeah. Make America healthy again. But can you talk about what you call the erosion of food safety regulations under Health Secretary RFK?
3: Yeah.
0: Robert F. Kennedy Jr.
2: I have been a critic of the American meatpacking industry for 25 years, and yet I would rather eat American beef produced in this country than eat Brazilian beef. And, one of the things that JBS got in trouble for was bribing the food inspectors in Brazil so that contaminated meat could be sold.
0: What is contaminated meat?
2: Contaminated meat is spoiled meat that's riddled with bacteria. That's how you get sick. And they were using ascorbic acid and other chemicals. This is straight out of Upton Sinclair. So I'm critical of the American meat system, but, if you're going to eat beef, get American beef and get it ground at your local butcher shop. So the FDA is responsible for 80% of the food consumed in the United States. The FDA reports to Bobby Kennedy Jr. That's all you need to know about, is your food safe? I mean, I could spend hours talking about the disgrace of Bobby Kennedy Jr., the unethical qualities of Bobby Kennedy Jr., the routine lies. In the afterword of my book, I write about the infant formula scandal and about, the shutdown of one infant formula plant that led to huge shortages of formula a few years ago. You want to talk about monopoly power? There are two companies that control 80% of the market for infant formula. And
1: here in the U.S.
2: in the United States,
1: globally,
2: in the United States. And the federal government buys more than half of the infant formula. So if we wanted to change the infant formula industry, we could do it in weeks because the taxpayers are paying for it. Anyway, the acting head of the FDA right now has no background in public safety, has no in public health, has no medical training, has no scientific training. He's an attorney who represented the largest infant formula manufacturer in a case involving potentially contaminated formula.
0: This is Kyle Diamantis.
2: Yeah. And that's who, that's who this administration has put in charge of food safety. The USDA is in charge of the safety of our meat. And about a quarter of the USDA employees have been fired.
0: He is Donald Trump Jr.'s hunting companion.
2: The head of the FDA. Now, look, I want to make one thing clear. These food companies don't want people to get sick. I'm not saying they're evil, but they also don't want to be held liable when they do get sick. And if you're not testing, you can't trace, you can't recall contaminated products. So when you dismantle the food safety system, as is happening right now in the United States, you're helping these companies avoid legal liability.
1: Well, you also, you just mentioned earlier that despite all the problems with the food industry in the U.S., you would much prefer to have American beef. But can you tell what is American beef and what is not? Because country of origin labeling on beef used to be mandatory, but it no longer is. And it's been many years since it has not been.
2: And it's amusing because there's all this conversation about the free market. But if you read Adam Smith, a market only works efficiently if there's total information. If consumers have adequate information, then the invisible hand is going to lead them to select the right product. When you get rid of that information, the power leads to the corporation. So all meat had to be labeled from where it came from until 2015. And then the Republican-controlled Congress got rid of country of origin labeling for beef and pork. And what's remarkable is a little more than a year after that, former Speaker of the House John Bonner, who shepherded this legislation, joined a JBS international board. So when you don't have country of label organ, country of origin labeling, a consumer has no idea where this meat is coming from. And two of the major beef companies are Brazilian owned now. And I'm not being anti-Brazil. It's like, if Brazil wants to sell its meat in the United States, put a label on it. Make the best beef there is. You know, I'm actually very libertarian in some ways. If these meatpacking companies want to sell meat full of E. coli and salmonella, put it on the label. Consumers can choose between, you know, pathogen-rich meat or meat that's been, produced cleanly. And then they can cook it, you know.
0: Eric Schlosser, you mentioned Upton Sinclair, who exposed the meatpacking industry and the condition that the workers worked under.
2: Yeah.
0: So let's talk about those workers who feel like they are treated like meat, contaminated meat. I want to go to Jim Pillen. We had this headline a few days ago on Democracy Now!, Nebraska's Republican governor, who publicly backs Trump's ICE raids in Nebraska. More details have emerged of Pillen's multi-million-dollar hog business that employs undocumented workers. The New York Times and the Flatwater Free Press report that over the span of more than a decade, Pillen's company, Pillen Family Farms, has relied on undocumented workers to grow into one of the largest hog producers in the U.S. Despite that, Pillen has often echoed Trump's racist rhetoric about immigrants and a so-called invasion. Talk about the workers in the meatpacking industry.
2: I'm shocked that he would be employing undocumented immigrants. Here's the reality, and here's really why I wrote Fast Food Nation. I wrote Fast Food Nation after I visited the meatpacking towns in the United States. I've been in meatpacking communities in Washington State, Colorado, Nebraska, Texas, and my entry to the food system of America was spending a year with migrant farm workers in California. And I wrote about the exploitation and demonization of immigrant workers in California by the governor at the time, Pete Wilson. He wanted to be president, and he thought that depicting immigrant workers as welfare cheats was going to be his ticket to the White House. The reality is, and I wrote Fast Food Nation because I was stunned to find in the meatpacking plants of the Midwest the same workers, some of them had worked in strawberry fields in California, now in our industrial workforce. And meatpacking once was a high-paid union job, a higher-paid job than an auto worker. So when Upton Sinclair wrote about the exploitation of immigrants, we solved that problem. If you were a meatpacking worker in the 60s or 70s, you had a solid middle-class life. Your spouse may not have to work. Your kids could go to college. In a very brief period of time, the meatpacking industry recruited immigrants, many of them undocumented, to serve as strike breakers because they would be much easier to exploit. And if there's one message that I have from my work on food, from this book, it's that we are fed by immigrants. If you look at who's working in the fields, harvesting the fruits and vegetables, who's working in the meatpacking plants, who's working on the hog farms, the dairy farms of Vermont, it's recent immigrants, huge numbers of undocumented immigrants in the fast food restaurants behind the counter. And the idea that we are demonizing and terrorizing these hard-working people who feed us, it's an absolute disgrace.
1: And also one thing I wanted to ask, this book came out 25 years ago.
2: Yeah.
1: Has anything changed with respect to the consumption of fast food in the U.S. in these last 25 years?
2: You know, what's really changed is the eating habits of well-educated, upper-middle-class, and wealthy people. There is such an incredible awareness of food now. I mean, I couldn't get a publisher for this book in New York City. And the reason I couldn't get a publisher is that I was told nobody will read a book about food that doesn't have recipes in it. It was one of the last independent publishers in Boston that published this book. And now there
0: are... How many books have you sold since then?
2: I have no idea. I'm very grateful that I'm here with you 25 years later. But there's now a whole literature on food. There's bookshelves of books on our food system. I'm not taking credit for it. I just am so gratified. But so we now have two food systems. We have a food system for the well-educated, the wealthy, upper middle class, who are buying sustainable food, organic food, grass-fed beef, watching cooking shows. And then you have a food system for working people and the poor. It's this food system. It's the fast food industrial system. And, you know, the reason that I'm still talking about this is that it's entirely possible for us to have a food system that provides healthy food for everybody. One of the things that we don't talk about are the ways in which the external costs of the industrial food system are imposed on us. And since this book came out, there's a whole new field of economics called true cost accounting. What's the real cost of what we're doing? And in the food system, you add up the cost of obesity, food safety, the poverty of food workers, et cetera, et cetera. And, you know, one of my goals is to make the real cost of this industrial food appear on the menu. And, you know, if we're going to give government subsidies shouldn't be going to soybean and corn farmers in the Midwest to grow animal feed. I mean, 100 million acres are devoted to corn in this country. That's the size of California. And of that 100 million acres, maybe 350,000 go to the kind of corn that we eat, you know, sweet corn or canned corn. The rest of it is going to, anyway, I don't want to speak for 3 hours, but I'm hopeful that this system could be changed. And the one thing I give Bobby Kennedy Jr. credit for, and, you know, a broken clock is right twice a day, is that he had the crazy nerve to talk about the problems with our food system in a way that only a handful of other politicians were willing to do. And he did it for very selfish political reasons. But there's an underlying popular opinion to change our food system, and that's what Maha has shown.
0: Eric, before you go, I want to ask you about the notorious former ICE jail in Florida, in the Everglades. You wrote a piece in The Atlantic headlined, "The Alligator Alcatraz Boondoggle." Yeah. So earlier this week, the Department of Homeland Security's internal watchdog revealed immigrants jailed at Alligator Alcatraz were held in outdoor metal cages that were no bigger than a phone booth. At least 79 immigrants were caged this way, which DHS called calming areas. They were caged for several minutes, up to nearly 2 hours. Investigators also found Alligator Alcatraz did not comply with standards related to medical care, food quality, personal hygiene, recreation. The jail eventually shut down after legal challenges and scrutiny over its abuse and inhumane conditions. Why did you shift to focus on Alligator Alcatraz, and what should we know about it today?
2: My next book is on prisons in America. I've been going into prisons in this country since the early 1990s. And unfortunately, President Trump has given me a concluding chapter of the book, which is the outrageous, unconscionable arrest and detention of immigrants in this country who are being completely brutalized. I've gone into maximum security prisons that are terrible, and it costs about $50,000, $70,000, $80,000 a year to house someone in a maximum security prison, maybe $100,000. The immigrants at Alligator Alcatraz had been sent there for civil violations, not criminal violations. And the state of Florida and the American taxpayers were paying $1 million a year per detainee to be held in the most brutal conditions that you will not find in most maximum security prisons. And I wrote that article for The Atlantic on Alligator Alcatraz to provide a roadmap for a Democratic Congress to investigate where that money went. I'm an investigative reporter. I could not find out the name of the warden of Alligator Alcatraz. It was being run by a private corporation with no background in corrections. It looks like they were friends of the governor of Florida who were earning a fortune off of exploiting and brutalizing immigrants who were there for a civil, you know, not even, they hadn't even been convicted of a crime. So my hope is that we will get a full federal investigation, not only of the human rights violations that occurred at Alligator Alcatraz, but follow the money. Who made a fortune off of this? I mean, the only prison that the United States runs that spends more money per detainee is Guantanamo. And the idea that we were subjecting busboys, landscapers, people who'd been in the United States for decades and committed no crime to the kind of brutality that we saw at Guantanamo when Guantanamo first opened, it's a shameful episode in American history, and it needs to be fully investigated by Congress.
0: Eric Schlosser, congratulations on your work. Investigative journalist, author of several books, including Fast Food Nation, The Dark Side of the All-American Meal. The 25th anniversary edition of the book is being published next week. We'll link to all of your recent articles. Coming up, philosopher Susan Neiman, author of the new book, Call It Evil, Understanding the Trump Era. Stay with us.

0: Bad Attitude by Christina Vane, performing at the Brooklyn Folk Festival. This is Democracy Now!, democracynow.org, The War and Peace Report. I'm Amy Goodman with Nermeen Sheikh.
1: We end today's show with the philosopher Susan Neiman. In recent years, she's written extensively on politics in Germany and the United States. In 2019, she published the book Learning from the Germans, Race and the Memory of Evil. The book examines how Germany has confronted the evils of Nazism.
0: Susan Neiman's latest book is also about the concept of evil. It's titled Call It Evil, Understanding the Trump Era. Susan Neiman is a director emerita of the Einstein Forum in Potsdam, Germany, but she's joining us here in New York. Before we talk about your new book, I want to ask about what's happening in Germany, where you just left coming here. You're going to be teaching at New York University, NYU. You lived in Germany for 30 years.
2: What? 30 years, yes.
0: German far-right party, AfD, recently won nearly 44% of the vote in the East German state of Saxony-Anhalt. It was the strongest showing by a far-right party since in the German election since the Nazi era. Can you talk about the significance of this? I mean, many in Germany are reeling at this point, but it's not known, as you know, we're very insulated in the United States when it comes to getting news from outside the United States. What's actually happened?
3: I don't know yet. In fact, I was just asked yesterday to write a piece for Le Monde on exactly that question. And I said, I'm not going to say anything in for another week, because we have two other big state elections coming on Sunday, which are actually represent many more people than Saxony-Anhalt. In particular, the Berlin election, where it looks as if we may get a Turkish woman whose parents went into exile from Turkey because they were socialists, who has tried as much as possible to base her campaign on Zoran Mamdani's. In fact, the Linke, the left party, has quoted Leonard Cohen saying, first we take Manhattan, then we take Berlin. Okay? So it would be a completely different result, also representing a much larger state of people. Germany has about Berlin has about 3.5 million people. It's also the capital. Sachsen-Anhalt has about 2 million. I don't want to play it down. It's deeply concerning that the AfD got so many voters.
0: What has changed in this last half century? Way beyond that.
3: Yeah. So, look, part of it is the other parties are just awful. They are incapable. In fact, the almost funny thing, I mentioned Mamdani at a book talk I gave just before I left Germany. Somebody said to me, well, you've confirmed our worst fears about America. Is there any hope? And I said, yeah. We have a fantastic mayor of New York who's inspired a lot of other candidates. And the man said to me, you know, we Germans are very afraid of charisma. That's true. And that's one of the wrong lessons they learned from their history. What's changed is that the other parties don't, possibly the left, have a real program that they're able to communicate. What's changed is also one has to understand Saxony-Anhalt is a state in East Germany. Now, one of the West German myths about East Germany is, oh, well, the reason why there are proportionally larger numbers of people voting for a far-right party is they never learned anything about democracy because they lived in a totalitarian system. This is just not true. In fact, the oldest people who've oldest population of Saxony-Anhalt were the people who were voting against the AfD, okay? Not the younger people who were born in East Germany. What's true is that West Germans have been contemptuous of East Germans for a very long time. 1.8% of leadership jobs, and that's leadership in the media, in the government, in universities, in corporations, 1.8% of leadership inside East Germany is East German. The rest of it are West Germans who have come to East Germany. So there's a lot of resentment, understandably, and a lot of desire for change. There is racism. There is, there's racism everywhere. But I'm not convinced yet that it's a sign of where Germany is going, okay?
1: So let's go from what you said about the left in Germany taking inspiration from Zohran Mamdani and then go to your book, these extremes of the political spectrum that are now in evidence in the U.S. Unfortunately, one of them is more powerful than the other. So talk about this book, why you wrote it, Call It Evil, Understanding the Trump Era.
3: I read it because, first of all, I was astonished by the number of people who didn't need to, who have quickly capitulated in the second Trump administration. Okay, I always thought the point of having more money than any family could possibly spend on luxury in a lifetime, I thought that the point of having that kind of money was being able to say no. And it's apparently not. That Google changed its maps to Lake America was for me. Thank you.
0: From Lake Ontario.
3: Thank you for your expression. It's a trivial kowtow, but it's fairly unbelievable, I think. Okay. But what struck me that may explain both the capitulation and the election of the second Trump administration is the uneasiness that so many people on the left have with moral language. People worry that it's religiously tinged. If they're secular, it's not. This is something I know something about, having written
0: a moral philosopher.
3: Yeah. And having written a book 25 years ago called Evil in Modern Thought. So I know something about the history. Moral concepts come before religious concepts in every culture. Okay. Religion is a way to express certain moral concepts. It's an attempt to solve certain moral problems. But the initial feeling of evil, you can call it a sense of injustice, is something that children have in every culture. And according to some researchers, even primates and other higher animals like elephants, okay? So it's not a religious term, although religious people tend to feel more comfortable with moral language. People worry that it's polarizing, that it's demonizing. And by that worry, we leave the strongest weapons we have in the language in the hands of people who are least responsible in using them.
1: So let's go, actually, to senior White House aide Stephen Miller speaking to CNN earlier this year.
2: We live in a world in which you can talk all you want about international niceties and everything else, but we live in a world, in the real world, Jake, that is governed by strength, that is governed by force, that is governed by power. These are the iron laws of the world.
1: So that's Stephen Miller, Susan Neiman, your response to that and what that shows about the entire political conversation here under the Trump administration.
3: Stephen Miller is echoing two sources. I don't know if he knows it. One is the Nazi legal theorist Carl Schmitt. But the other is something that goes back to the ancient Greeks and it's about the Athenians defending a genocide, okay? The Athenians committed a genocide on the island of Melos, okay, because the Miletians would not bow to their superior power, okay? So that's the first time you see that argument in history. I have no idea whether Stephen Miller knows that. What's more disturbing is the fact that he's stating that as the iron law of the world. And unfortunately, that is what many people today believe, okay, that self-interest and interest in power is the only thing that motivates human beings to action, and we'd better just face it. Now, this is a philosophical idea, okay? People treat it as a fact. It's a philosophical idea. It's a piece of ideology. And it's a piece of ideology that we have been trained for a good century, or a bad century, if you like, a good century to accept as fact. And what my book does is talk about the ways in which, through misinterpretations of both Adam Smith and Charles Darwin, mixed in the late 20th century with a little bit of Michel Foucault, how those ideas got into the water stream. You don't have to have read any of those people to read them in the media, to hear them on television, but they are ideologies that are every bit as strong as any other totalitarian ideology.
1: But you, so I just want to ask you, because you do talk about this in the book, what do you think explains the fact that a large portion, a significant portion of the American population electorate voted for Trump in the second term?
3: Because although we could see the immorality in the first term and the tendencies towards fascism, I don't think that's too strong an expression, we're so convinced that moral concepts are for suckers, as he would say, or as Stephen Miller would say, you know, they're niceties that don't actually make a difference in the world, that people threw up their hands and were unable to condemn what was actually going on in a shocking kind of way. Many of us have been shocked. We talk about the contempt for the rule of law that we already saw to some extent in the first administration. We're seeing even more blatantly now. What we forget is the rule of law depends on people having a commitment to abide by the rule of law, even when a legal decision goes against you. Okay, that is a moral commitment. And James Madison knew that. He said the best constitution in the world, he didn't put it that way, he said no constitution can protect a people without any virtue. Now, the founding fathers were less anxious about using moral language than we have become. We need to get more comfortable with it if we're going to understand exactly how we've been affected, maybe brainwashed is the appropriate term, by the idea that morality is for losers, suckers, fools, or it's a form of hype that is attempting to convince people, fool people, into accepting forms of power that we don't. And we saw that, frankly, in the George W. Bush administration, his use of words like moral clarity for a war that was neither moral nor clear is, I think, something that prepared us to think when politicians use moral language, they're trying to pull the wool over our faces.
0: Well, the book is fascinating. It's called Call It Evil: Understanding the Trump Era. It's by Susan Neiman, Director Emerita of the Einstein Forum in Potsdam, Germany, philosopher and author of many books. fascinating book. That does it for our show. Tonight, I'll be back in Bayshore, New York, where I grew up and went to high school. They'll be showing Steal the Story, Please, at the Bolton Center. I'll be there with the director of the film, Tia Lesson, and producer, Karen Sprook. You can go to our website for more details. Then next Tuesday, here in New York at the IFC Center. Then to Copenhagen, London, and Berlin. I'm Amy Goodman with Nermeen Sheikh.

0: I heard a sound. I turned around. 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
4: From Feature Story News in Brussels, I'm William Denslow. A bomb's killed at least 16 people and wounded more than 50 others at a mosque near a police compound in the northwest of Pakistan. Police say an attacker drove a vehicle packed with explosives into the building during Friday prayers, causing the roof to collapse on worshippers inside. No groups claimed responsibility, though suspicion has fallen on the Pakistani Taliban, which has carried out a string of deadly attacks across the country's northwest in recent months. Hira Mustafa reports from Islamabad.
5: Police says the attacker rammed an explosive-laden vehicle into the gate of the old police lines in Gohat district during Friday prayers. Authorities have launched an investigation, while no group has claimed responsibility for the attack.
4: NATO's most senior military leaders are meeting in Denmark amid increased threats of Russian hybrid strikes. Poland's Prime Minister Donald Tusk has warned that the country could face Russian drone attacks in the coming months. Meanwhile, polling stations have opened across Russia's Far East, marking the start of 3 days of voting for all 450 seats in the State Duma, the first parliamentary election since Moscow launched its full-scale invasion of Ukraine in 2022. Around 111 million people are eligible to vote, and analysts say Russia's President Vladimir Putin's United Russia Party faces no genuine opposition after the only anti-war party, Yabloko, was barred from the ballot. Ukraine has condemned the holding of the vote in Russian-controlled parts of its territory as illegal. Daria Bondarchuk reports from Moscow.
6: Russia has begun a three-day vote to elect 450 members of the State Duma, the country's lower house of parliament. Polls opened across the country on Friday, with security concerns affecting voting in some areas. In the southern city of Sochi, polling stations were temporarily closed after a drone threat was reported.
4: Princess Diana's brother claims King Charles sounded giddily elated when they spoke after her death in 1997. It's contained in the latest extract from a book by Earl Spencer. Buckingham Palace says the king is mindful that grief can colour memory. Royal commentator for the Daily Mail, Robert Hardman, says the narrative is disputed.
7: I don't think Charles Spencer sat down and thought, right, I'm going to demolish the monarchy. I sense there's a bit of sort of perhaps personal therapy going on here. He's clearly got in his mind a sequence of events. The fact that the king came out, or the palace came out so robustly with a variation on the immortal line, recollections may vary, basically saying that's not how the king remembers it, I think it's significant.
4: And at least three people are dead in a school shooting in the Philippines. The gunman, who is among the dead, is believed to have been a 16-year-old. It's the third deadly school shooting in the country since June. From Bureaus Worldwide, this is FSN.
8: Welcome to America Through the Eyes of an Illiterate. I'm your host, Felix Strozier. I started and run an organization based here in the Tacoma Hilltop area that helps people who can't read or write well. It's called Adults with Learning Disability Foundation. I started this organization because I am also an illiterate. With this show, I hope to raise awareness about our literacy community and provide listeners who struggle with some resources and tools to help them get by in a world that wasn't built with them in mind. This episode, we would like to continue our conversation to better understand exactly what an illiterate may go through. Okay, welcome to another episode of America Through the Eyes of an Illiterate. Happy everyone's here. How you doing, Robert?
9: Good.
8: Okay. Tuesday seems to go by quicker than normal. Time always flies when you're having fun. But, you know, one of the things that I'm so happy of, and we're getting back to that flow of having our questions. And so today, for our audience. We will be able to answer some of our listeners' questions, thoughts, maybe even comments. So with that being said, you have the list of different questions. We'll just start at number one and we'll have a conversation about it.
9: Okay, question number one. What does day-to-day life looks like shopping for grocery and applying for jobs, etc.? What's the hardest challenge?
8: Well, with shopping, I have always said that because when you go shopping, I think that some of the problem with that is shopping for what you like. And sometimes we kind of get stuck liking something that someone else likes because we won't step out and try new things because we don't understand those products, what goes into those products. Some of the products that we eat, we should be able to understand the true value of certain foods, the dangers of certain foods, not so much looking at pictures to see, because that's what it is. One of the true sayings in cooking is plate presentation. Most people, if it looks good, they buy it. And sometimes it's not good. And so that's kind of how an illiterate has to experience certain things when he steps out. He looks at a picture, he sees what that picture has to offer, and he makes a decision. Do I get this? Well, yes, it looks good. But thing is when you get home, there's a proper way to cook certain things. And if you don't cook them a certain way, then you don't get the effects that that food product meant to give, okay? So, you know, I would think that that's probably really one of the hardest things is just understanding what's in the grocery store.

0: than in grocery stores, but there are challenges that can be overcome with either practice or just tools. We got to get to a place where we have tools, not the type of tools that, you know, kind of say, I'm stupid. We don't need those kind of tools. We just need helpful tools that discreetly tell you what it is that you're trying to do and help you through it versus everybody knowing what you actually go through.
1: That's good. Ready for number two?
0: Ready for number two.
1: What situations are you worried about being suddenly put in? Does literacy cause troubles often?
0: I think when I was young, just trying to find yourself could put you in certain places. As a kid, I don't think that I would have done some things if I wasn't trying to be a close friend to someone. So I think that, yes, we can get caught up in certain things. And as we get caught up, sometimes we can't get ourselves out of certain situations. So worry about being put in. Yeah, that's kind of what it is. You have to really be careful. As a non-reader or a slow reader, you have to somewhat worry about, because in the early days of learning how to defend for myself, I had to be vulnerable. It was just no way of learning anything without being vulnerable. So that meant that I would have to give my Social Security number out, my address, my name, my just everything about me, everything that puts a profile today together for identity theft. Okay. We sometimes have to give out that information. And it's only because it's not that we want to give it out, it's because we need that type of help. And unfortunate, that was one of the questions that was on the paper or the document, Social Security number. It's just there. And so it's never good to, we have to get to a place where we can fend for ourselves at least half of the time, you know, just half of the time we should be fending for ourselves.
1: So do you have any situations where that happened? Can you explain one of those times where, you know, a situation you were put in and how you your reaction was?
0: Sure. As you get to know people, you can show different skills. You can show your strengths before they know your weaknesses, okay? And so I was a district loss prevention supervisor for a chain of TJ Maxx stores. When I took the job, as a janitor. That was the only thing that was open at that time. Well, they knew that I studied martial arts, so one of their store detectives, something happened and he couldn't take the job. And so I was one of the people that they asked, do you want to be loss prevention? Well, of course, I want to be loss prevention more than janitor. But I had never been a store detective, so that was quite scary. Okay, but what I done was to be able to do it, the first thing I done was I went in and looked in the file and saw another store detective's narrative. So I had to see how this report writing was. They call it narrative writing. I had to see how that worked. And so I studied theirs. And pretty much the beginning and the end pretty much stays the same, and circumstances in the middle changes. Okay. And so I just had to work that out, and I would pretty much work my reports at home where no one knew what I was doing. But what happened, we were doing a sting up in Federal Way. Okay. And we caught the people, and my boss said, can you write a quick narrative for the officer? Okay. This was really unexpected, because I probably would have left the room if I would have known that question was about to come out. But he asked me to write a narrative. And my narrative writing was perfect up to that point, as far as they knew, was because they allowed me to take it home. And when I take it home, they don't know my struggle. They don't know how I go about making it perfect. But at that time, he got to see my struggle. And

0: So things weren't the same after that, and I actually lost that job. And when we talk about discrimination, sometimes people who don't know how to deal with certain things can be discriminated and never complain about it. But feel as though when you look at what discrimination is, it's just keeping someone from doing something. Because if I want to do something, I should be able to have the right to do it. Okay. And so losing that job, sure, I know, because you have to know these things. Even if you can't read them, you still have to know them. I believe that what really settled me down about that, and what makes me allow them to do it to this day, is knowing that there are certain states, and Washington is one of the states, that's just a no reason state. And so they don't really need a reason to fire you. Okay. And so we have to get better with things like that, because of truly the people that's at their lowest already. They're just getting trampled over, and they're pacified, thinking that they have something and they truly don't. But that was taken from me. So that was what I called an opportunity that I showed, I demonstrated, because you know how long I worked there?
1: How long?
0: 8 years. It took them 8 years to figure it out. But with that struggle, there was other things that came out of me as well. You know, just maybe not being creative enough. But I was a good story detective, man. I had the smoothest takedown as far as I was concerned. No one ever gave me any problems. I knew how to walk up on someone and calm them down real quick. So I done everything. I was able to arrest a number of shoplifters. Internal theft and external theft, both I was able to do surveillances. But the thing is I didn't have that reading part, and that's what people expect. We proved that I could do it, but that wasn't enough. That's what's bad about all of this, is just some of the stories that you kind of listen to. I know this is my story, but we're going to bring some other people on with, and we're going to re-ask some of these questions. And see about getting a different answer, because this is what they tell me, and I'd be like, wow, man, we're so much alike. So, you can lose things through all of this, or you could have nothing through all of this. Thank God it got something.
1: That was good. That shined a light to me on that one. Okay, the next one. What sort of support did you receive growing up, and what did you wish you had received?
0: At the time of receiving, we didn't really know. It was only really one avenue, really, as far as I was concerned, and that was learning centers. My parents paid lots of money to make sure that, you know, if I was going to be stopped, it wasn't going to be because I didn't have help. So we spent money to go places and to these learning centers, but the thing is like that never changed. And because that was the only thing that was around during my time of growing up, I really thought that this would be something that I had to accept. And, you know, I knew I wouldn't have anything. How can you have anything when you're not given anything? Even me as an illiterate, I wasn't able to take advantage of, you know, I raised a daughter, okay? I didn't get tax breaks. I didn't get child support. I didn't get welfare. I didn't get none of those things because I didn't understand how to get help. And so I had to struggle. You know, I remember many days my daughter would, Dad, can I do this? And I kind of, you know, I'll see. You know, as a kid, you know, kids don't want to hear that. I've done the best I could. And right to this day, you know, I'm trying to come up with good ways to be able to really explain to my grandkids and my daughter. You know, I've had a talk with my daughter and I'm like, daughter, you know, I struggle, you know, I don't read and write well. And she says, Dad, I love you anyway. Okay. And I appreciate that. But what that doesn't do is it doesn't make my life better. You know, because she doesn't understand. This is complex. People who study this don't even understand it. And that's my opinion, because if you truly understood it, you would have the tools necessary. Okay. If a person goes blind, they're prepared because they have programs already set up that tools. Okay. It's not always about programs. It's about tools. What helps me? You know, I don't like to see, you know, older people in night school. If you go to AWLD Foundation, we say we can change your life in a day. And the reason is because we can teach you something on the computer. Let's say you never have written a letter, okay? And believe it or not, I have never written my daughter a letter, okay? Because I don't know how it would come out, because there's too many stopping points in between trying to explain something. And so that's what makes me a better talker than writer. I kind of went off on a rampage. Tell me your question one more time.
1: What sort of support did you receive growing up, and what did you wish you had received?
0: Yeah, I got you. And okay, in continuance, my parents were my support. But they supported me for, like, when my siblings would talk down because I left my parents a note that I needed lunch money or I needed something from them. They would read those notes that I left on the stove for my dad in the morning. So before he go to work, he would look at the note and he would leave me whatever I needed. Well, they knew that it was all messed up. And so they supported me in that. They didn't know what was going on, because believe it or not, I didn't know what was going on. I knew I struggled and I knew I worked hard, but I didn't realize what was going on. I didn't know that until the early 80s when I came to Tacoma, and the community house had their first illiteracy program. It was at a church. I had a tutor. He worked for the News Tribune, and he took me back to my ABCs and vowels. And it was funny, because when he asked me, I couldn't think of anything but a nursery rhyme that I told in school. And it was comical, but it was almost singing like elemental P. But we got that straight. You know, he taught me how many alphabets it was. I now know my alphabets for sure. I didn't know my months, but I know my months now. And all those things show that a person like myself can do. And that's what we need the world to see. Don't disclude us, because we are. I don't care what people say. We are. Okay. One of the things, I was a good MIG, TIG, art, gas, weld. I could do all those welds, okay? But when people don't want you to have something, they know how to they know how to not give it to you, okay? So when I first came out here, I was fresh with welding. I knew my stuff. Well, I went to get a job, and they gave me a welding test. And man, let me tell you about this welding test. They had me try to fill a hole that was at least a small plate. And I'm like, they made it hard. Okay, now take a small plate and reduce that to a smaller plate. Okay, that's kind of what it was. It wasn't this humongous hole, but it was a hole. And as far as I was concerned, you know, I went into, you know, like, let's say a hole as big as a screw. I could feel holes like that, but that was something that I had never done. And so, you know, I tried to survive. I asked some of the people, you know, like, can this be done? And they act as though it could be done. And so, again, you know, opportunity. man, it was really hard. So that discouraged me from going. Besides all the smoke, when I was welding, they didn't have ventilation, nose stuff that they put over your nose. It was just breathing in that stuff. Okay, but it was fun and experience. So yeah, is it any more?
1: How do you cope in frustrating situations? Do you get tired, frustrated quickly when reading or doing daily tasks?
0: Well, sometime during the daily task things, certain things can become complicated and it'll just drag out.
1: I'm going to give you a situation.
0: Okay.
1: So how frustrating situations. I noticed you said about going places in your car, even though you have a map quest or coordinates, something that tell you which way to turn, where to, how's that could be a frustrating situation. How do you deal with that?
0: Not well. Sometimes are better than others. And sometimes I stumble. Sometimes things are easier once I do it. And, you know, I get a little bit pumped up. But going new places is really hard because, like, I can be, like, maybe, like, let's say, 3 streets off. And I think I'm a country away. And getting lost only means getting lost-er. You lost, but now you're really lost. And that runs through your head. I remember being in Ocean Shores one day, and it was nighttime, and all you could hear was the ocean. Now, I knew that the ocean was there, but because you couldn't see it, you thought you could walk right into it or fall into it. Okay. And so when I saw it the next day, I was like, that was just something that maybe that was a fear because I heard that rushing water. That's all you heard was water. You didn't see anything. You could only see maybe a foot or two in front of you. But that was a scary moment. But, you know, my latest success, this is something that just happened. And so this is what I think was a reward for me this week. I cut my TV off one night and I turned it on in the morning and it says store demo or home use. And I used the cable and I was pressing it and it went into store demo mode. Okay. And so that meant it left something on my screen at all times. It had the size of the TV and then instructions on the bottom that ran one after another telling what that function done, okay? And I had to watch TV like that. And so I'm the type of person that never gives up. I will try. That's why I'm convinced, because I try. And so I was like, I was using the cable box remote. Maybe if I use the TV remote. So I turn the TV off, turn it back on, that reading comes back up. I press exit. It exit out of store demo. Okay, now I'm happy, but then it takes me further. Now I started to get a little frustrated and worried because I thought I was just taking it out of store mode and it would automatically go back. Now I had to set the TV up. I had to set it up. And so it pretty much, as I strolled through the different things that it offered me, it seemed to have remembered my information that I picked before. So it made it a little easy. It only stopped me when it got down to the password. Passwords always frustrate me because I don't remember passwords well. Okay. So figured that out. Okay. Bam. It worked. And now my TV is back where it is. See, the thing is, and I want to tell people who struggle, the only way we get strong is with practice, okay? The very things that you think you can't do, you should do, okay? And that's the only way we're going to stay strong and hold on self-value. See, because the world doesn't value us. And I know you value us, but you know, we need more people to understand what it is. Man, there's a great group of people, hardworking, even educated, okay? Educated, is that from what I can put on paper or what I have in my head, okay? And so that's why we have to be able to, because it's in my head, and tools would allow me to put it on paper and to not interrupt certain ideas or emotions, because you have to be able to write fluently. You can't write five words and think of a word to put in here and then pick up where you left off. At least not a slow reader, because I say this from time to time, we just do things a little bit different. It's slowed down, but we can still do things. And so I don't want people, when they hear illiterate, I don't want them to think that that's something that's that you should look down on. Actually, you should applaud it. And the reason you should applaud it is because you will find the most detailed person in that group, because they don't take anything for granted. If you a bad trainer, they learn it the wrong way and they become bad habits. But most of the time, they're going to always do it just how they're taught. They don't learn the game, how to get around certain things. They do it exactly. And the reason why that's important is because they don't want to lose jobs. Jobs are hard to find. Some people don't act like that because they don't. Some people get jobs when they want to, and that's okay. But I haven't been that fortunate. So whatever job I got, I was there.
1: All right. That was a good answer. What is the hardest daily situation to navigate as an illiterate? So this is something daily that just, man, you can't, every day, it's the same thing, the hardest thing daily that comes up in your life every day.
0: You know, there's nothing that comes up in my day every day that I haven't learned to work out, okay? But it's those things that it's every day something is different, okay? It's almost like computers. You know, like you have a phone app and you have a computer app. Well, when you're looking at it on your computer and then you look at it on your phone, you have to now re-understand that document or whatever it is. It's because it's presented totally different. That's why I like to do things on my computer. The phone apps are too small for me, okay? The phone apps are too small for me. But it's consistency, going to a Shell station versus a 76 station. The screens look different. When you put your card in, it doesn't say the same thing, doesn't ask the same questions always. Okay. And one of the things that was my struggle was one Saturday I was going and I wanted to go bike riding, and I put my bike in the car, and when I put bike in the car, I saw that there was a flat tire. Okay. I took it to the gas station, and see, this is what changes all the time. So much stuff's changing, but the air pump no longer took coins. It took a card, okay? This is new, and I sometimes go through new things as being hard. And this is one of the times that I got frustrated with myself because I don't understand it. I've done it other places. Why isn't it working here, okay? But I did humble myself, okay, because I understood that nothing would be done if I didn't humble myself. So I went inside the store, not understanding what type of attitude I would get when I explained to him I needed his help and the reason I needed his help. I went in, I asked him for help. Mm-hmm. He was wonderful. You know, he went out and done it for me. And I saw the process. Now remember, you know, we don't know where we're going, but we know where we've been. And so he taught me that step. And so do I go to every gas station to get air? No. Because I don't want to take myself through that again. So I go to the same gas station I learned it at. And one day I'll step out in faith and I will go to another gas station. You know, I used to never use self-checkout. I would be in one aisle with one item because I didn't know how to do the self-check. And exploring that on your own could be hard. Yeah. And so what happened was, because we have to find, remember, what's hard to us, we have to learn how to make it easy. And so what I done was I just, you know, my wife, she would go, when we were together, she would go through the self-checkout. And so I learned. Now, the only thing that I haven't learned, because now I do go through the self-checkout, if I have everything but produce, because produce has to be, you got to go to a different screen and you have to be able to know how to weigh it and find the item and all that. That's a little over my head, but at least I'm using self-checkout. You know how much time that saved? Man, sometime I was in a long line with, I'm talking about with a lot of groceries in them baskets, and I only had one item. So, you know, I encourage, you know, that's the biggest uplift in our lives. It's when we accomplish something that we just thought was impossible. And what that should make you do is to go after other things. Get it right, get it wrong. Do you realize every time you get something wrong, you have a chance to get it right, because you always learn the right answer after you get it wrong? So what better way to learn? So
1: I like that about the store. I have that same problem. I've been through self-checkout one time only because the lady said she would help me.
0: Oh, okay.
1: Because I didn't know, you know, there's a process, like with the bags, and yeah, you set the yeah stuff here, you yeah know, and yeah I'm not good with processes, and I'm a reader, but I still have problems and struggles, yeah, you know, and that's the only time still, even though I'll be in a line, there might be 8-9 people at Safeway in line, and I just stand in there, and I'll have like 6 items or something, 7 items. Right. I just don't feel comfortable.
0: You know, that's why, what better time for a reader to understand a non-reader? See, because that was a struggle for you, right?
1: It is still.
0: Now, yes, but the thing is, see, just think of people who can figure certain things out and people who can't figure certain things out, okay? And that's what it is, you know, and I want you to get the courage to do that, you know, just, you know, maybe we do it together, you know. hey, now remember, you laughing, but remember our Learning Trade Center, you know, that we're trying to build, it's for, you know, it's going to be run by literates, and that's going to be teaching what they know about and learning about things that they don't. Have you ever, an adult has told you something and you just didn't hear it, and then a little kid come and tell you the same thing, and you be like, man, they're too old. They, you know, they made me see. Well, that's kind of how that works.
1: That's good.
0: Remember, when we started AWOD, I was in one section, but there were people in back of me. They knew less than I knew. I wasn't trying to help the people who were ahead of me because I felt I couldn't, but I can help the ones that's in back of me. You know, that's why we got right on it. It took a lot of years, but when we finally figured it out, we got right on it. So, hey, loving life, man.
1: All right.
0: Is there any more?
1: There is.
0: Okay.
1: What's it like going to a new place as someone who can't read? What do you do to prepare for travel and relocation?
0: Man, that's
1: a rough one.
0: Yeah, that is a rough one.
1: So what's it like going to a new place as someone who can't read? Let's start with.
0: You know, it depends. Like when I go to restaurants, I try to remember my glasses, because being a slow reader and can't see, it makes you a worse reader. And so really, it's just really just one of those things of being uncomfortable, being a new place. It's, you know, you don't know where you are going, but you know where you've been. And because of that, man, Every day is a learning experience, I find. And my classroom is the world. When I go out, when I couldn't spell orchard, and I went to that street sign that said Orchard, and I studied it, and I studied it, and I studied it, and then I learned, okay, until I knew how to spell Orchard, okay, because I left Orchard knowing how to spell Orchard. The facts is sometime when you don't use things, you lose things, you know. And I would really like to, like, test myself, you know. But the thing is I'm going to tell you, it's something about the brain. It's something about the brain when it's put under any pressure. It doesn't work. Things start to get confusing. And, you know, that's something that you just, you know, work through.
1: So do you mean like pressure, like put on the spot?
0: Put on the spot. Yeah, put on the spot.
1: Like the, you know, the lights are all on, the spotlights are on you, and
0: they
1: know,
0: say,
1: you got to come up with the answer.
0: Yeah, they, no. And they say, read this. Okay, that's what it is. It's like, you know, my oral answers, I can always have those. But, you know, there's times, you know, that I have been put on the spot. But, you know, those were like the old days, not like they were so long ago. But my technique was, that's probably why, you know, I carry my glasses today, places I go to, is because that was one of my tools that I used. I left my glasses at home, you know. Write this, my penmanship, you know. So for me to understand menus, I got used to other people reading my menu to me. And some people would have etiquette about reading it, and then other people would just sit there and read it to me like I'm in a reading class, you know. And that's okay, because what do you do when people don't quite get it right when it comes to partnering with you? You get to a place that you can do it yourself. And some things you can. Unfortunate, the reason why it's so important about tools, it's because no one can remember everything. And a non-reader, myself, slow reader, everything's done with memory. Everything's done with memory. It's almost like muscle memory. When I'm writing something, I know it's not right. You know, like Little Caesar. I knew how to spell little, but I didn't know how to spell Caesar. And I would have to get out of my truck and write it down. But it wasn't until, you know, that I understood, you know, how the letter worked. I remembered how the letters work, because I would always put an E before the A, but it's an A before the E, okay? And so I talk about things a lot of times, you know, like with my wife. I talk about, I'm always practicing my conversation. I guess you could say that. It's because I'm always trying to get better. Because I'm still trying to get where I need to go. My wife said, stop. You are too busy. You stop. I want to spend time with you. Okay. The thing is, it's like, if I stop, my learning stop. I stop growing. Okay. And so I keep going. Because remember, I had said that I'm in front here and someone's in back of me. And it's important, because it's harder for those people. I'm trying to reach those people to be able to give tools and resources to, that says, hey, look, I go through the same thing you go through. You know, we can get through it with some tricks. Now, the world always have tricks. Okay, they've been doing it for years, you know. And it comes in the form of, if you know what to do, you take advantage. One of the worst things that happened was, people who needed COVID money didn't get the COVID money, because there were people out there who were smart in that way and knew how to take advantage of it. And they were able to take advantage of it. And so the people who honestly needed the help didn't get the help. But we got to keep moving forward. It's all about the tools, though.
1: Yeah.
0: We got a few minutes left. We can take maybe one more.
1: So this is the B part of that question.
0: Okay.
1: What do you do to prepare for travel or relocation? like somewhere you're going to go or where you're going to relocate to.
0: Yeah.
1: That's a tricky one.
0: Yeah. But the thing is, it's easy to answer.
1: Okay.
0: Because the thing is my first preparation is going to be finding someone to ride with me. That's the first one. It's finding someone to ride with me. And usually if I have someone there that when I get it wrong, they can get it right, I can actually explore certain things and I take chances. Usually when I do have someone riding with me, I will put my earpiece in and I have the route going on in my ear. They're helping me, but I have the route because I notice when you have a certain destination, when you go to MapQuest, there's like four different ways that you can go. Okay. And each one of those things that say 11 minutes, 12 minutes, 13 minutes, they're different ways. And so sometimes you can get a little bit confusing or you could get frightened for a minute. Okay. On some of those directions, because you can say, well, I remember turning here and it has me going past here, you know, so it's a little bit confusing. But in the early days, GPS, the voice wasn't appropriate. You know, I just couldn't do anything with the voice and it was bad at first. Now I trust and I actually do more in city. It's just leaving the city like for foreign territory that would truly scare me. But things, taking chances around someplace I've lived 40 years, I'm open-minded to that. So, you know, hey, listen, this is we're supposed to be getting these questions in from week to week. I like answering these questions. It's questions that people have on their mind, but the one thing that I want to do is I want to bring in a panel of other illiterates. And you know, one of the things that I noticed on that paper as well was some people don't think that it's a good idea to call yourself an illiterate. And the thing is like an illiterate knows what he can do. He knows what he can do. And when they have all those private moments of not being able to do something and it comes from reading or writing, what does that tell you? And what we're trying to do is we're trying to take a positive step forward. I don't believe in the past we have gotten the help that we need because we've been silent. Okay, so I'm just saying, hey, listen, illiterate doesn't mean stupid. Not when you have had so many years to study, remember. But like I said, you can't remember everything. The one thing that will help push illiteracy forward is good tools. Good tools.
1: So there was a B part of that. It's short, but I think it's an excellent question.
0: Okay.
1: What do you do to prepare for travel or relocation? The relocation, you explained the travel part, but what about relocation?
0: Well, I'll quickly say that for travel, because, you know, I was born in Flint, Michigan, and I came to Tacoma, Washington. I was in the dark. I was leaving Michigan so my peers wouldn't catch on that I was struggling. But the more I hung around there, they were going to figure it out. But when I came out here, yes, it was a struggle because I might have had one or two people back in Flint that didn't mind or I was comfortable with getting help from. But coming out here, it left me with no one. And so I looked at it as a way to grow. I actually done it to try to be better, because I had to know who I was. My parents were taking care of me. I was driving their vehicle. I would wait every day. My dad would get off work, and I didn't showered and dressed up. I'm ready to use the car. But when I came out here, it gave me a different sense of responsibility. I couldn't just go and ask my parents for money. If I was hungry, I couldn't, you know, they weren't there. Couldn't go to eat a dinner. And so it just made me just become better at, I took my time in certain areas, because some areas have to be studied longer than other areas. But it was really tough. We'll talk about on the show one time exactly what a lot of things that we went through, you know, child support, kid that wasn't mine, went to jail for it, paid all the child support off, and then was in a place where I could actually find the girl, take the test, okay, with the help of others working with me to get this done. I found out zero possibility that that kid was mine. I worked hard and I struggled and I made a lot. They took it just like it was theirs. And so that's why we have to get in a better place, to where that could have been retirement money. That could have been investment money. Okay, that could have been vacation money, because those are some of the things that I've never done on my own, okay? And that's bad. You know, I was a dreamer. 16, I was dreaming. I said by the time I'm 30, I would have a home. By the time I'm 30, I'll have a car. All those different things. Relocating can be hard, but if you out of state and you move to Tacoma, Washington, AWOD Foundation got your back. Okay, we're no better than anyone else. We're there to help people. I try to tell people with respect that the only thing that we try not to do is put readers with non-readers, because that's how it's been. Anytime you put a reader in the mix, the reader will advance and the non-reader will just stay stagnant. Okay, and so opportunity has to be presented with no one else looking at the opportunity but that person that you're offering it to. And you can have better opportunities. Janitorial, painting, cooking, you know, that stuff is fun, okay? But there's more interesting things out there for a person to grow. And so we're going to talk about this from week to week. I really enjoyed, you know, our conversation, Robert. We always have a good conversation. So we'll be back next week with some more conversation. With that said, we got a lot to talk about.
2: 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For more information, you can contact us at awldfoundation@gmail.com. We are located at 2136 Martin Luther King Jr. Way, Tacoma, Washington, inside the Rise Center. We're open Tuesday through Friday from 11 to 5. See you next time. I'm your host, Felix Strozier.

Bayana Mohammed, Cannon Beach, 6 p.m. It is 6 p.m. on the beach with my family, burning a hot fire. The sun is going down with the color of orange. I hear the waves roaring in my ears. Find your purpose, find your purpose. I see the 9 seagulls high up in the sky, the deep blue sky. It is 6:10. My family went inside the dark, black wooden house. I stayed outside, feeling the icy cold wind against my dark chocolate bar face. It is 6:30. I am thinking about my purpose. What is my purpose in life? Is it being a fashion designer, a singer, a dancer, businesswoman? I close my eyes with my back lie down on the chestnut sand. I see in my head my vision for life. I open my eyes, ran into the dark black wooden house with my sandals in my left hand. I feel free. I feel I know what to do in my life. It is a fashion designer and creating my own business. I go into the house with the smell of sizzling onions, like victory. Everyone is talking, but I rush into my room. Close my red tile door and kneel down and pray to God. I feel free, 6:45. I feel free, 7 o'clock. I feel free, 7:15. I feel free, 7:30. I feel free, 7:45. I feel I have a purpose. I prayed and prayed. My mother walked in and knocks on the door. Bayana, Bayana, are you okay? I say, I'm fine, I say. My mother says, okay, and leaves the door. I sat on my bed and covered my face with my bright yellow pillow and cried tears of joy. I wiped my face with my dirty orange shirt from the fire engine hamper. I run through my door and never looked back. I am free, free, free. I found who I must be. The next day I go to the beach, full with my head centered on God and my purpose in life. I am focused. It is 6 a.m.

0: Chance. 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
6: From Feature Story News in Brussels, I'm William Denslow. A bomb's killed at least 16 people and wounded more than 50 others at a mosque near a police compound in the northwest of Pakistan. Police say an attacker drove a vehicle packed with explosives into the building during Friday prayers, causing the roof to collapse on worshippers inside. No groups claimed responsibility, though suspicion has fallen on the Pakistani Taliban, which has carried out a string of deadly attacks across the country's northwest in recent months. Hera Mustafa reports from Islamabad.
7: Police says the attacker rammed an explosive-laden vehicle into the gate of the old police lines in Gohat district during Friday prayers. Authorities have launched an investigation, while no group has claimed responsibility for the attack.
6: NATO's most senior military leaders are meeting in Denmark amid increased threats of Russian hybrid strikes. Poland's Prime Minister Donald Tusk has warned that the country could face Russian drone attacks in the coming months. Meanwhile, polling stations have opened across Russia's Far East, marking the start of 3 days of voting for all 450 seats in the State Duma, the first parliamentary election since Moscow launched its full-scale invasion of Ukraine in 2022. Around 111 million people are eligible to vote, and analysts say Russia's President Vladimir Putin's United Russia party faces no genuine opposition after the only anti-war party, Yabloko, was barred from the ballot. Ukraine has condemned the holding of the vote in Russian-controlled parts of its territory as illegal. Daria Bondarchuk reports from Moscow.
8: Russia has begun a three-day vote to elect 450 members of the State Duma, the country's lower house of parliament. Polls opened across the country on Friday, with security concerns affecting voting in some areas. In the southern city of Sochi, polling stations were temporarily closed after a drone threat was reported.
6: Princess Diana's brother claims King Charles sounded giddily elated when they spoke after her death in 1997. It's contained in the latest extract from a book by Earl Spencer. Buckingham Palace says the king is mindful that grief can colour memory. Royal commentator for the Daily Mail, Robert Hardman, says the narrative is disputed.
9: I don't think Charles Spencer sat down and thought, right, I'm going to demolish the monarchy. I sense there's a bit of sort of perhaps personal therapy going on here. He's clearly got in his mind a sequence of events. The fact that the king came out, or the palace came out so robustly, with a variation on the immortal line, recollections may vary, basically saying that's not how the king remembers it, I think is significant.
6: And at least three people are dead in a school shooting in the Philippines. The gunman, who is among the dead, is believed to have been a 16-year-old. It's the third deadly school shooting in the country since June. From bureaus worldwide, this is FSN.
10: With FSN Spotlight, I'm Simon Marks. Today, the rise of the far-right AfD in Germany, which has now led to Chancellor Friedrich Merz cancelling his trip to the UN General Assembly in New York this month. He is reeling from last week's seismic election win by the AfD in a regional election that has raised huge questions about the Chancellor's grip on power and the AfD's hopes eventually to unseat him. Matt Fry of the UK's Channel 4 News with more from Germany.
11: When the Chancellor got elected, his key election promise would be to double the support for the CDU, his party, and halve the support for the AfD across the country. And the exact opposite has happened. Across the board, it averages in the upper 20s more than the CDU. They are openly pro-Putin. I spoke to the party's co-leader, Alice Weidel, who would be the German chancellor if they won. And she said, you know, we would do a deal with Russia. Had we been in power, there would be no war at the moment. Pretty much espousing some of the Trump lines that we've heard. But the other thing that they really want to do is rewrite aspects of German history. They don't deny the Nazi past. They just think that far too much time is spent on the Nazi past. And they want to, Germans to celebrate, you know, Bismarck and, you know, the great German heritage of the Middle Ages and all that kind of stuff.
10: Chancellor Merz has been in office for only 16 months. The AfD are hoping for strong results in two more elections this weekend.
6: The main news again. A bomb's killed at least 16 people and wounded more than 50 others at a mosque near a police compound in the northwest of Pakistan. At least three people are dead in a school shooting in the Philippines. The gunman who's among the dead is believed to be a 16-year-old. It's the third deadly school shooting in the country since June. NATO's most senior military leaders are meeting in Denmark amid increased threats of Russian hybrid strikes. That's the latest Feature Story News. William Denslow reporting.
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15: From Hollywood, it's time now for...
16: Johnny Dollar. Hello? Hello? Hello, hello? Sorry to scare off your caller, Ben.
17: You always answer other people's phones, Mr. Dollar?
16: Yeah, when it's right at my elbow, and when I want to find out who's calling at this time of night.
17: Did you find out?
16: I think so. I know of only one person in the township who'd probably hang up when they heard my voice.
18: And who you reckon that'd be, Mr. Dollar?
16: Millie Wells, Jed. Who else?
17: I think you'd better leave Millie out of this if you don't mind.
16: I can understand your concern, Ben, but I'm afraid I can't go along with it. Your wife has been murdered. Gossip around town says you and Millie have been interested in each other. And Millie stood trial 4 years ago on a charge of murder. Add it up, Ben. Add it up.
15: Tonight, and every weekday night, Bob Bailey in the transcribed adventures of the man with the action-packed expense account, America's fabulous freelance insurance investigator.
16: Yours truly, Johnny Dollar.

0: Uncle Brambler. And Sarah Preeny's husband had helped Ben out of a jam by loaning him $7,500 on a worthless farm. Yeah, it was sticky and tight and uncomfortable. Touch one domino and you moved all of them. But the key to the game, I was still convinced, was Ben Bates himself.
1: You're wrong, Mr. Dollar. I've known Ben here for more years than I care to think about. Murder just ain't in his nature.
0: Mr. Brambler, I think you're just too close to this case to keep a perspective on it.
1: I know these people, and you don't.
0: Well, that's exactly the point. Ben is your friend. He was married to your niece, so you just can't imagine him committing a murder.
1: It ain't in his nature.
0: Oh, I've never seen a killer yet without at least a few friends who were certain that murder wasn't in his nature.
2: Now listen to me, both of you. It's not a question of my nature. It's a question of fact, and the fact is a plain and simple one. I didn't kill Ellen, Mr. Dollar.
0: A lot of things say different, Ben.
2: And there's nothing at all between me and Millie. If Ellen had lived, I'd have never spoken to her. As it is, I've only asked her if I could see her sometime, once this thing is all settled.
0: Well, you're together, at least. That's about what she told me.
2: We're together because it's the truth, Mr. Dollar.
0: Or because you've already talked it over.
2: One fault I haven't got is lying.
0: Not even about your rifle being stolen?
2: Oh, well, it wasn't no actual lie. When Jed here asked me if I had a squirrel gun, I said no. And like I told you, I didn't then. It had already been stolen.
0: Suppose he'd asked you if you had a squirrel rifle.
2: Well, I reckon I'd have had to fess up to it.
0: Well, we'll never know, of course, for sure. But one thing is sure. After your wife was shot and killed by a gun of that same type, you still didn't report to the constable here that yours had been taken.
2: Well, I explained it to you. How would it have looked if I'd have told him after Ellen was shot that my old squirrel gun had been stolen before?
0: And you didn't report the theft when it happened because Ellen asked you not to. Is that the story?
2: She thought she knew who took it. She wanted a chance to get it back without causing them trouble.
0: And of course she's not here now to back you up on that.
2: It's the truth. She was like that. Jed here, I'll tell you. Kind-hearted and tolerant with people.
1: Yeah, he was that all right. It's a fact.
2: If either Mrs. Preeny or Grody Hawkins took it, and they're the only ones that was here that week, then she was aiming to talk to whichever one it was and get it back without bringing the law in. Only she never had the chance to. She was killed.
0: Yeah. Yeah, and that gun figures in it somehow. It's bound to. Look, we've got to find it, Mr. Brambler.
1: Might take some doing.
0: Then we'd better get at it.
1: Tonight?
0: Tonight. We got things stirred up now. Let's keep them stirred up.
1: All right.
0: Ben, you claim you're not guilty of this.
2: It ain't a claim. It's a fact.
0: Then who would you say is the most likely suspect?
2: Ellen didn't have a single enemy in this world, as far as I know. There ain't a person in this township that had a reason to kill her.
0: Except you.
2: For the money, you mean? For that life insurance policy?
0: It's worth $10,000.
2: And I'm that kind, you think? A man who'd murder his own wife just to get his hands on $10,000.
0: Ben, I don't know. But there's one thing you can count on. I'm gonna find out. Constable Brambler and I left Ben alone in his empty farmhouse, drove back into town. The moon was higher now, and the countryside was dappled in black and silver. And it, too, was empty and silent. We alone moved and made noise as we rattled down the winding dirt road through the flint rock valleys between the sleeping elms and maples. Logic still pointed at Ben Bates, but I'd begun to doubt logic a little. Brambler was right. Murder didn't seem to be in Ben's nature. And I wasn't sure now whether he sat there in his silent house alone with guilt or alone with grief.
1: Grody lives back of the feed store there.
0: What do you mean, back of it?
1: Well, kind of a shack there on the back corner of the lot. They let him live in it in return for keeping an eye on the store at night.
0: Yeah, quite a choice for a night watchman, a kid who's been up several times for petty theft.
1: Mm-hmm. I reckon it does seem a bit odd. Well, let's go see if he's there. You know, folks around here use a person according to his nature. Grody is pretty reliable at something he's made responsible for.
0: And why do you think he might have stolen that squirrel rifle from Ben Bates' place? He was working for Ben, wasn't he?
1: But just as a hired hand. He wasn't hired specially, not to steal. But here he is.
0: Oh, now, that's a fine point of ethics.
1: Well, most points of ethics is that way. Reckon Grody just does ornery things sometimes so people will notice him, take an interest in him. He's a little simple-minded, but he ain't a bad kid at heart.
0: Is anybody bad in your book, Mr. Brambler?
1: Whoever killed Ellen Bates is. Watch step now. It's pretty dark back here.
0: Yeah. I hope nobody has dug a hole here someplace.
1: Ain't likely. No, I think the door is here at the corner somewhere, if I recollect rightly. It's been a long time.
3: Watch it. Confound it.

0: You all right?
1: Bruised my shins all. Now, who in the Sand Hill put all these boxes in front of the door here?
2: You stop right there now. Don't you move.
0: He's got a rifle on us.
1: All right, don't try nothing, Mr. Dollar. Like I told you, he's a dead shot.
2: What you whispering about there?
1: Never you mind, Grody. You just put that gun down.
2: I'll put it up. Don't you move now. Let me get my flashlight.
1: It's Jed, Grody. Constable Bramler. Mr. Dollar's with me.
2: You stand still till I get a light on you. And then we'll see. And golly, tits.
1: Yes, didn't you recognize my voice?
2: Never can tell. People might try something funny. Try to break in. Something like that.
0: Well, now that you know who we are, Grody, how about having a look at that gun you're holding on us?
2: Well, I don't know. I guess if Constable Bramler says it's all right.
1: It's all right, Grody. Let him look at the gun.
2: All right, then. Here.
0: Thanks. Mind holding the flashlight here?
2: All right.
0: Well, at least this isn't the one. It's a .22.
2: What are you fellas up to, anyhow?
1: Grody, what did you do with that squirrel rifle you took from over Ben Bates' mantle? Well, Grody?
2: I don't know what you're talking about.
1: You don't?
2: Anybody says I done that is lying.
1: Nah. Don't get excited, Grody. We don't want to wake up this whole town while we're walking across there.
2: Where are we going, Constable?
1: Over to the city jail. Quiet night. Not even a mockingbird singing out there.
0: I wish that bird back in the cell would do some singing.
1: Yeah, he will. Always gets to bothering him after he's in for a while.
0: 30 minutes hasn't bothered him much.
1: He'll talk pretty soon.
0: Provided, of course, he has anything to talk about.
1: I know that boy inside out. Now, whether he stole that gun or not, he's lying about something. I'm going to have to buy some oil one of these days. Doggone chair even gets on my nerves.
0: I don't think anything gets on your nerves, Mr. Bramler.
1: Well, the country up here has that kind of influence, I reckon. These hills are older than man. They've seen a lot of things come and go. Guess they kind of quiet a person down if he stays here long enough.
0: I doubt if this place is as quiet as it looks. I think there are things under the surface like flint rocks in a field, and sooner or later they work to the top and break off a plowshare.
1: Yeah. Happens sometimes.
0: Isn't there anyone you can think of who might have hated her, even slightly?
1: Mr. Dollar, if I was to say honestly who I thought was the best-liked person in this whole township, I would have to name my niece, Ellen Bates.
0: And yet somebody put a bullet through her head and fired at her from the brush without even any warning.
1: It's a fact.
0: There had to be a lot of hate behind that bullet, or a lot of greed.
1: Same old tune, eh? Ben killed her for the insurance.
0: I keep coming back to it because nothing else makes any sense.
1: And neither does that.
0: He owed that mortgage to Martin Preeny, and the farm wasn't worth it.
1: Martin wasn't pressing him for it.
0: Maybe not. But if I tag Ben right, he still felt the obligation, the sense of pressure. $10,000 must have looked pretty big to him.
1: Not that big, Mr. Dollar.
0: Then there's Millie Wells, pretty as a picture and in love with him. And an invalid wife at home. Well, our pigeon's starting to chirp.
1: Let him think I ain't coming right away. He gets more anxious. Saves time in the long run.
0: Matter of understanding his nature, huh?
1: Something like that.
3: Constable Bramler?
0: What about your nature, Mr. Bramler?
1: Always was kind to my mother.
0: And your niece, too.
1: Meaning?
0: How did you and Ellen get along?
1: Fine. Just fine.
3: Constable!
1: Reckon he must be ready to talk now.
2: It's true. I was lying about it. I stole that gun, all right. But I ain't got it now.
0: Where is it, Grody?
2: I sold it to Mr. Martin Preeny to hang in his house.
0: Martin Preeny?
1: Yeah, can't figure Martin paying money for something to hang in the house. He's too tight-fisted.
2: He gave me $4 for it about 3 weeks ago.
0: That would be after Ellen was shot. And you took the gun the week before the murder.
2: Are you saying that I shot Miss Bates?
0: That gun was in your possession at the time, Grody.
2: Oh, she was the best friend I ever had. The only one in this town that ever treated me like somebody. I wouldn't have done nothing to hurt Miss Bates.
0: You had that gun, the same kind she was killed with.
2: Oh, that gun ain't been fired in years.
0: What?
2: Well, Mr. Bates never did use it. Why, it's even got rust inside the barrel.
0: Grody, for your sake, I hope it has.

0: Now, here's our star to tell you about the final intriguing episode of this week's story.
1: Tomorrow, one domino tips, the whole stack tumbles, and the last man falls with a crash. 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

Yours truly, Johnny Dollar, starring Bob Bailey, is transcribed in Hollywood. 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Roy Rowan speaking.

I'm Abigail Riscado Perez, reading Neighbor for Street Psalms Between Rocks and Hard Places. The City Rock Collection, an installation, boulders in a nest of rose bushes and thorn shrub, appears in the usual grassy patches, once held down by crows and cackling human bodies, fidgeting with rolling papers and radio dials. Wrapping in the respite of sunshine and branches, the silhouette an echo of Cascadian skyline falling and rising in curves and points at flashes of mockery, a landscape crushed by the albatross landing of stones thrown at the already stoned. A traveling carnival of attempt interrupts the green horizon in tragic monument to misspent intent. From amidst the parable of bramble on edge rises an idea. We are all rolling and smoking and high, looking down on smokestack and barge. The whole story tells itself. Our reflection in the signs of the deaf economy, an unyielding and aloof parabola, obvious in the geography of rocks and hard-won graces.

Man, I came from the 206 to the 509, and it's still raining. I gotta get up out of Washington. I think I need to head to the 323. Check out the beach. You know, kick it in LA with the palm trees.

when it rains, it pours. 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

0: mine, yeah. 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
1: Forever changing, forever evolving.

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2: From feature story news in Brussels, I'm William Denslow. A bomb's killed at least 16 people and wounded more than 50 others at a mosque near a police compound in the northwest of Pakistan. Police say an attacker drove a vehicle packed with explosives into the building during Friday prayers, causing the roof to collapse on worshippers inside. No groups claimed responsibility, though suspicion has fallen on the Pakistani Taliban, which has carried out a string of deadly attacks across the country's northwest in recent months. Hira Mustafa reports from Islamabad.
3: Police says the attacker rammed an explosive-laden vehicle into the gate of the old police lines in Gohat district during Friday prayers. Authorities have launched an investigation, while no group has claimed responsibility for the attack.
2: NATO's most senior military leaders are meeting in Denmark amid increased threats of Russian hybrid strikes. Poland's Prime Minister Donald Tusk has warned that the country could face Russian drone attacks in the coming months. Meanwhile, polling stations have opened across Russia's Far East, marking the start of 3 days of voting for all 450 seats in the State Duma, the first parliamentary election since Moscow launched its full-scale invasion of Ukraine in 2022. Around 111 million people are eligible to vote, and analysts say Russia's President Vladimir Putin's United Russia Party faces no genuine opposition after the only anti-war party, Yabloko, was barred from the ballot. Ukraine has condemned the holding of the vote in Russian-controlled parts of its territory as illegal. Daria Bondarchuk reports from Moscow.
4: Russia has begun a three-day vote to elect 450 members of the State Duma, the country's lower house of parliament. Polls opened across the country on Friday, with security concerns affecting voting in some areas. In the southern city of Sochi, polling stations were temporarily closed after a drone threat was reported.
2: Princess Diana's brother claims King Charles sounded giddily elated when they spoke after her death in 1997. It's contained in the latest extract from a book by Earl Spencer. Buckingham Palace says the king is mindful that grief can colour memory. Royal commentator for the Daily Mail, Robert Hardman, says the narrative is disputed.
5: I don't think Charles Spencer sat down and thought, right, I'm going to demolish the monarchy. I sense there's a bit of sort of perhaps personal therapy going on here. He's clearly got in his mind a sequence of events. The fact that the king came out, or the palace came out so robustly, with a variation on the immortal line, recollections may vary, basically saying that's not how the king remembers it, I think it's significant.
2: And at least three people are dead in a school shooting in the Philippines. The gunman, who is among the dead, is believed to have been a 16-year-old. It's the third deadly school shooting in the country since June. From bureaus worldwide, this is FSN.

0: Come in. Welcome. I'm E.G. Marshall. And at midnight, according to the old chronicles, there would be a convocation of sorcerers, devils, demons, goblins, and ghouls. And they would thereupon proceed to hold an orgy in a manner and fashion too sinful even to contemplate. And woe to the unfortunate mortal who would be compelled to participate in these hellish rituals that were profanely called a witch's Sabbath. A witch's Sabbath. You say it's superstition, an old wives' tale, a throwback to a more innocent era. Don't be too sure the era you live in today isn't the most innocent era in all history.
1: What is this? Where am I?
2: Where you always wanted to be, baby.
3: You're at a party, Tiger.
2: What a party.
3: Look, beautiful women.
2: All for you.
3: And fabulous food.
2: That fountain, it's champagne. All yours, baby.
3: It's what you always dreamed of, Tiger.
1: Oh, I'm dreaming. I'm dreaming. I'm dreaming again.
2: Not this time. It's real. Now it's real.
1: But why? Why are you doing this for me?
2: Because we love you.
3: Oh, how we love you.
2: We would even die for you, baby.
3: Just as you might even die for us.
0: Our mystery drama, Witches Sabbath, was written especially for the Mystery Theater by Sam Dan and stars Larry Haynes. A kind of amused contempt for the superstitions of our ancestors. We civilized people, we know everything, except perhaps that civilization is only skin deep. For a highly reliable estimate of the human condition, we refer you now to Francis Aloysius O'Boyle, whose knowledge of mankind was acquired during 35 years of faithful service behind a bar.
4: In a place like this, you get all kinds, and you hear everything. The rich man has his psychiatrist, the religious man has his priest, and the drinking man has his publican. All them words, is it a coincidence they all begin with a P? Here I spent my whole life thinking I was just a bartender, but this professor comes in here one night. There's another smart word that begins with a P, huh? And he calls me publican. Oh, that's the traditional English word for saloon keeper. I think it sounds kind of dignified, don't you? Well, anyway, like I started to tell you, you get all kinds. It's a pretty good evening. All the regulars are here. And just about midnight, this guy comes through the door. His clothes, not too expensive, not too cheap, just middle. You know what I mean? The only thing is, he's got a very scared look on his face. So I say to him, what do you have? And he answers,
1: what do you got?
4: Me? I got everything, pal. Name it.
1: Well, I want a drink.
4: Sure. What kind of drink?
1: Now, please, I didn't come in here for an inquisition. I want a drink. Just pour me one, if you don't mind.
4: So I reached for the nearest bottle and poured him a glass. He made a very, very sour face as he dragged it down. You could tell he didn't like it. Yet for a guy who didn't like it, he kept putting it away. So I said, don't you think you had enough?
1: No.
4: Well, he still seemed perfectly sober. It was just that he appeared to be more scared than ever. Now, in my business, you make it a rule, never start up with a customer. But this guy was so frightened that I felt I just had to break that rule, just this once. And I did. You okay?
1: Yeah, I'm fine.
4: Reason I'm asking?

0: been pouring down that juice. Where do you usually go for it?
1: Well, you see, I'm not really a drinker.
0: That's not a fact.
1: No, the reason I came in here is because I'm so upset and I'm so frightened, you see, and it's so light in here and it seems so safe.
0: Like I said, last call. If you want to have another drink, one more is all you can buy.
1: Well, what do you mean?
0: I mean, 1 o'clock. I close the joint and go home.
1: Close? Oh, no, you can't close. You can't do that. You have to stay open.
0: As it is, I stay open 16 hours a day. It's enough.
1: Just tonight. Please, stay open a little longer.
0: Now, look, we got a state law that says lock the joint at once.
1: But I don't want to leave here.
0: I do.
1: No, I'm afraid. I'm afraid to be out in the street.
0: So call a cab.
1: No, that won't help.
0: Call a cop.
1: It's no use. They'll find me. They'll find me.
0: Who's going to find you?
1: They will.
0: Well, that's what we're trying to establish. Who is they?
1: The witches.
0: Oh, the witches.
1: Yeah.
0: I see. The witches. You're the kind of guy who gets his load on, then he sees witches.
1: No. I saw them. I saw them even before I had my first drink. I've been drinking to see if I could get rid of them.
0: Oh, that's a switch.
1: Oh, please, don't humor me.
0: I wouldn't think of it.
1: You don't believe me.
0: Sure, I believe you.
1: Don't tell me the customer's always right, either. You've got to listen to what happened to me tonight.
0: If you can tell it before 1 o'clock, you've got 10 minutes.
1: All right, look. Every word I'll tell you is true. My name is Harry Harnischfeger. I'm a computer engineer. I design computers.
0: Oh, yeah?
1: Uh-huh.
0: So tell me something. Why do them computers always keep fouling up?
1: Oh, they don't. They don't. They can't. It's the people who use them.
0: Yeah? So how come I keep getting bills?
1: No, forget about it.
0: These clowns want to take me to court because I didn't pay them for a piano. I never even bought it. And you say forget about it?
1: Look, the reason I told you I was a computer engineer was to impress you.
0: That don't impress me.
1: With the fact that I'm a reasonable, sane, and practical man.
0: If I'd known who you was, I'd have thrown you out of the joint.
1: No, a man like me, I should be the last person in the world to be upset by my primitive superstition. So you must hear me out.
0: Well, I warn you. Better not take more than 9 minutes.
1: Okay. You see, I had left my office at the usual hour of 5 p.m. I was walking to the bus stop. I commute, you see, from Blairville. We own a house there. It's a split level. And we were able to buy it very, very...
0: Is the house important to this story? I'm saying this for your own good because all you got left is 8.5 minutes.
1: Is it important to the story? I don't know.
0: I listen to thousands of these stories. Stick to the point.
1: Okay. I left the office. I was walking to the bus stop.
0: We already established the bus stop.
1: Please.
0: You only got 8 minutes.
1: I stopped to wait for the light to change and suddenly I heard a voice say...
2: Hi, you baby. You want to have a little fun?
0: Oh, I see where this is going.
1: No, you don't. You don't. Believe me, you don't. Well, I looked. And there at the curb was a brand new sports car, imported. It was an Arrokota.
0: Uh-huh.
1: And in it were two of the most beautiful women I'd ever seen in my whole life.
0: That never happens to me.
1: One was blonde and one was brunette. And each had creamy white skin and sparkling red lips. And the blonde had sea green eyes. The brunette, her eyes were a flashing black. You know the kind?
0: I know the kind. How are they built?
1: Oh, like the goddesses of ancient Greece, but much more slender.
0: That's a promising start. All right, now get to the action. You got 7 minutes.
1: Okay. It was the blonde who had asked if I wanted to have some fun.
0: And what do you say?
1: No.
0: You've done the right thing. You could have gone along with him. There'd been a guy waiting with a gun. And he lifts your bankroll. The old Murphy game. You've done the right thing. You always got to think of that.
1: No, I was thinking of the fact that I had taken a solemn vow to be faithful to my wife.
0: And you should get a gold star for that.
1: Yeah, but then the brunette said...
3: Come on, Tiger. We're going to a party.
0: What did you say?
1: I said...
0: Well, come on. You got 6 minutes.
1: No, believe me. You must believe me. There was a confusion of signals between my brain and my voice.
0: Yeah.
1: Now consider the mind as a computer.
0: You say that word one more time and you'll be barred from this joint for life.
1: No, but it's true. The answer that my brain fed to my voice was, no thanks. But the answer that came out was...

0: Yeah?
1: Hey, honey, what are we waiting for? And before I knew it, I was in the sports car.
0: Well, you are a sly one, Mr. Hines.
1: Where those words came from, I'll never know. Why I said them, I'll never know. I didn't want to get into the car with those women.
0: No, of course not.
1: No, and anyway, the brunette turned to the blonde and asked,
2: "Will he do?"
1: And the blonde winked at me and said,
2: "How about it, baby?"
0: And you said?
1: I said, I wanted to say, "Please let me out of here. I'm a most happily married man." I wanted to say that. But the words that came out said, "Let's go, girls."
0: Well, why didn't you just open the car door and jump out?
1: Because I couldn't.
0: I'm with you, pal. I couldn't either. So look, you got 4 minutes. And you ain't even got to the good part yet.
1: Well, we were going down Main Street. And the blonde placed her arms around me and she kissed me.
0: Now we're getting there.
1: And I think I must have passed out.
0: That must have been some kiss.
1: Oh, yeah, it was. There was fire in it and ice and champagne bubbles and oh, I just don't know how to describe it.
0: Oh, you don't have to describe it.
1: And then everything sort of disappeared, you see, or I might have passed out.
0: It was like that, huh?
1: I don't know how long it lasted, but when I woke, I was in a kind of a room. And there was a kind of music. And there was a fire burning in the middle of the room. And I thought that was kind of strange because there was no fireplace. And I shouted, "Fire! Fire!"
2: Don't get excited, baby. Nothing to be scared of yet, Tiger.
1: And they were there in the room. This crazy-looking room with wild kind of pictures on the walls. The blonde and the brunette. And each was wearing a long robe. And I looked at myself, and I was wearing a long robe, too. Hey, where am I? What's the meaning of this?
2: Well, we asked you to come to a party, baby.
3: Oh, yes, indeed, Tiger. A party.
1: But my clothes, what happened to my clothes?
2: Well, it's a formal party.
3: Now you're dressed right for it.
1: So what party are you talking about?
2: The kind of party you've been dreaming about
3: all your life.
2: Wild, crazy.
3: The most beautiful women in the world.
2: And here we are.
3: With a fountain of champagne.
2: Look, baby. There it is.
1: The fire. What did you do to the fire? How did the fire turn into a fountain? A fountain of champagne.
2: Well, would you rather it was a fire?
1: Well, I
3: all your life you wanted to swim in a champagne fountain.
1: Who are you talking about?
2: You, Perry Harnisfeger, Jr.
3: Haven't you always dreamed about it?
1: I never told anyone.
2: Beautiful women. A champagne fountain.
3: Music.
1: Wait.
3: You're a king, Tiger. A king.
2: It's what you always wanted, baby.
1: No, it's not what I always wanted.
3: Who are you kidding?
2: Your secret dream.
3: His Majesty. King Perry Harnisfeger.
2: Hail His Majesty King Perry Harnisfeger.
4: Hail King Perry.
3: Tiger, your loyal subjects await your command.
1: Look, please, tell me what this is. How did I get here?
2: Oh, we invited you to a party.
3: This is a party.
1: But this fire that turns into a champagne fountain, this table with the most fantastic food and the people, all these people. Who are they?
2: Well, they're your loyal subjects.
3: You always wanted to be a king.
2: Your secret desire.
3: Every wish comes true tonight.
1: Yes, but...
2: But what?
1: My wife is expecting me home. She'll worry.
3: What do you care?
2: Well, you want her to worry.
1: No, that isn't true. That isn't... What was that?
3: You made him angry.
1: He? Who is he?
2: But don't do it again.
1: Who did I make angry?
3: The prince.
1: The prince? Who is he?
3: The Prince of Darkness.
1: The Prince of Darkness?
5: Who spoke my name?
1: Where did he come from?
5: Who is this?
3: This is the Tiger Prince.
2: Yeah, the guest of honor for the party.
5: And he doesn't look like much to me.
3: That's true.
5: A meek little watery-blooded clerk, if you ask me.
2: Well, that's what he looks like.
3: But he's a tiger inside.
2: A lover.
3: A killer.
2: Ruthless.
3: Reckless.
2: Fit to be the guest of honor.
5: Then let the party begin.
3: Let the party begin.
1: The lights What's happening to the lights? It's getting dark in here.
5: Who shall speak the invocation?
2: That's you, baby. Recite the prayer, Tiger.
1: What prayer?
5: The Sabbath prayer. Let the Sabbath begin.
1: Sabbath? I thought this was a party.
2: Well, it is, baby. Say the Sabbath prayer.
1: What kind of Sabbath?
3: A witch's Sabbath.
2: A witch's Sabbath.
5: A Sabbath for witches.
4: A witch's Sabbath. Well, you must admit, you don't get invited to one of those every day. And the question you might be asking yourself is, how did our rather prosaic Perry Harnish figure get invited to this one in the first place? Well, by this time, you know perfectly well you don't get any of the answers in the first act. Now is the time for all good men to come to the aid of the party. Two very pretty ladies, one a blonde and one a brunette, were driving about in an expensive sports car looking for a gentleman to escort them to a party. And gallant Perry Harnish figure volunteered. Well, when he arrived, he discovered that the party had a kind of indefinable religious tinge to it. It was a Sabbath of sorts. Or to be exact, a witch's Sabbath.
1: A witch's Sabbath?
5: Oh, yes. These ladies are witches.
1: Witches are what?
5: Hideous old crones. Why? I am the prince. These are my handmaidens. Why shouldn't they be beautiful?
1: Oh, please, where am I? What's happening to me?
5: This is a religious assembly.
1: I want to go home.
5: Why?
1: Why?
2: Well, answer the prince, baby. Answer the prince of darkness. Tiger.
5: Why do you want to go home? You hate your home.
1: No, that's not true. What?
2: Oh, we told you not to do that.
3: You mustn't lie to the prince of darkness.
5: You hate your home. You hate your wife.
1: No, that isn't...
2: Don't say true.
3: You'll get him mad again. Relax, Tiger, relax. And let it happen.
1: Let what happen?
2: What you came here for.
3: What you've been dreaming of.
5: Toll the bell. Once. Twice. Thrice.
2: Say three, baby.
1: What for?
3: It's the magic number. Say three, Tiger. Three.
1: Three.
5: Weave a circle round him thrice.
2: Three times.
3: Three times tonight.
5: Three times. You will do it three times.
1: Do what?
5: He doesn't know what.
2: He doesn't know why.
5: Tell him. Three times. Kill.
3: Kill. Kill.
1: Kill. Kill. What do you mean, kill?
5: You know what we mean. You'll kill your boss.
2: Your wife.
3: Her lover.
1: No. Let me out of here. Do you understand? Let me out.
5: Go.
2: What are you waiting for?
3: So long, Tiger.
5: Well, why don't you leave?
1: My clothes. I don't even know how I got into this robe. What did you do with my clothes?
5: You're wearing them.
1: What? How did you do that?
5: I can do anything. I'm the Prince of Darkness.
1: Now look, please. I'm just a very quiet, ordinary type of person.
2: Don't talk like that to him, baby.
3: You know what happens when you lie.
5: You're a machine. You make computers and you become one yourself. Your boss steals your ideas. Your best friend steals your wife.
2: They laugh at you?
3: Three people laugh at you, Tiger. Your boss, your best friend.
5: Your wife. Now kneel and pray with us.
1: Oh, but...
5: Kneel. Pray. Speak that same prayer.
1: What same prayer?
5: The prayer that was in your heart when you were walking to the bus station.
1: I wasn't praying.
5: Don't lie.
1: Well, I wasn't.
5: Look out there.
1: Where?
2: See, baby, that's the street. That's you, walking to the bus station. Listen. Listen to what you're saying to yourself.
3: Listen, Tiger.
1: I'll kill
2: that
1: smirking, breathing, smiling, who the deep
2: thinking
1: is. That's you. I designed this circus. I alone worked out every production problem. It's mine. He stole it from me. He made millions. I'll kill him. One day I'll kill him.
2: That's you, Tiger. Now you see us in the car. And we hear what you're saying.
6: Loud and clear. It's a prayer.
1: But I didn't mean what I was saying.
2: You didn't?
1: No, it wasn't even true. A man says a lot of things he doesn't mean.
7: A man means every word he says.
6: But that's not why we picked you up.
2: The streets are filled with human beings who want to kill once, but you wanted to kill three times.
1: No, that's not true.
6: Well, look at yourself walking down the street.
2: Listen to yourself. Talking to yourself.
1: Who do they think I am? I'm not blind. I'm not stupid. I deal in facts. Facts. You feed facts into a computer, you get answers.
7: What answers were you getting, Betty?
1: How did you know what I was thinking?
7: I know everything. Why do you want to kill your wife?
1: Because I see now.
7: Yes? What do you see now?
1: My wife. I see now. She must have always had a roving eye. But why with Joe? Why with my best friend?
2: Well, you know why, baby. Because she was there, Tiger, and you weren't.
6: The French, they have a saying.
2: The one who is absent is always in the wrong.
6: Listen to the French.
2: They know all about love.
5: Summon the demons. Summon the devils. The ghosts. The specters. The phantasmagoric spirits of murder and death. Summon the incubus of revenge. The evil genius of retribution. Come, all. Pray. This is the witch's Sabbath. Repeat after me. Death and the fires of hell.
2: Death
5: to the unholy three.
2: To the unholy three.
6: Death to all three.
2: Toll the bell three times.
7: And now, Eddie Harnishfield, do you shed blood tonight? Do you want to kill them? Your boss?
6: Your wife?
2: Her lover.
7: Do you want to kill them?
1: It's wrong. It's wrong.
7: That's not the answer. Do you want to kill them? Search your mind.
6: Search your heart.
2: Your soul.
7: Do you want to kill them? Answer.
5: Rejoice, my children. Rejoice.
7: Now he is one of us. You will kill them.
1: Kill?
7: Yes, tonight. This is the night of the witch's Sabbath. The service needs one thing to be complete. Blood. My children, how wonderful are our prayers tonight. There will not be one victim, but three.
1: I can't kill. I don't know how.
7: I shall teach
1: you. I don't have the nerve.
7: I will steady your hand. I will harden your heart. You will kill, and then you will be free.
1: Free?
7: Free of the hate that poisons your mind.
1: But I'll be a murderer.
7: You will only murder those who murdered you. Haven't you been cheated and disgraced? Your life is empty. Your world is dead.
6: Oh, you have to kill, baby.
2: Three times, Tiger.
7: My son, I know the anguish of your soul. Oh, I have also been cast out. My rightful place is now held by others. My patrimony has been stolen. Here is the revolver.
1: No.
2: Would you rather use a knife? The gun is quicker, Tiger. Surer. Better.
7: The gun is in your pocket. Close your eyes. When you open them, you shall be in a room. The room where your boss sits in his palatial home. A comfortable room. There he counts his money. Your money. You will kill him.
1: Oh, I...
7: You must. It is a ritual that must be performed on the holiest of all nights. Now, when I say, open your eyes, you will be with your boss. Open your eyes.
1: I opened my eyes, and I was there, in the den of his home, my boss's home. He was listening to that hi-fi of his, which must have cost a small fortune. listening to that classical music she pretends to love. I say pretends because all he loves is money.
8: Harry! I didn't hear anyone announce you. Do you like Mozart? Excellent recording. But you don't go in for classical music, as I remember. But why did I send for you?
1: You didn't send for me.
8: No? Then what are you doing here?
1: Well, don't I have the right to visit you?
8: Perry, I see enough of you all day, too much.
1: Well, you won't see me anymore.
8: Why? Are you quitting?
1: No, but you are. You're quitting this world, this life.
8: Oh, really? I hadn't given it much thought.
1: Yep, I know, but I have. I came here to kill you.
8: You what? Oh, no. Not you. Not Perry Honestvager.
1: With this?
8: Perry, you're a comedian. Put that cat pistol away.
1: Oh, you think I won't do it?
8: Why should you kill the goose that lays the golden egg? Who else would give you a job but me?
1: I could work anywhere. I'm top man in my field.
8: Sure, Perry, sure. But you haven't had a new idea in 5 years.
1: Now, by that you mean you haven't stolen one of my ideas in 5 years.
8: When did I ever steal one of your ideas?
1: Our new A-line computer. That wasn't mine. Go ahead, I dare you. Say it wasn't my circuits that made it possible.
8: The truth is, Perry, your circuits made it impossible. It's only after we threw them out.
1: You're lying.
8: Come on, Perry, have a drink. You'll feel better. Who else could you ever work for? Who else would put up with your tantrums, your delusions of grandeur? Sometimes I wonder why I do it myself.
1: You know why. Because you're waiting to steal my next design, that's why.
8: No. No, that's not why. It was for your mother's sake.
1: Don't you mention my mother's name.
8: I guess I must have been in love with your mother.
1: I said don't mention her name. She was a vicious, hateful woman.
8: She was the most beautiful woman I ever met, your mother.
1: I warned you.
8: Perry. Perry. What did you do?
4: Well, what has he done? He went from that witch's Sabbath, or whatever it was, straight to his boss's home, and very quickly, before we could even get to know that gentleman, Perry shot him dead. Now, you're probably saying, is this really happening to Perry, or is it a dream? Well, it could be one, it could be the other. Or it could be both. As usual, we need the third act, and I shall bring it to you in just a very few moments. Harnischfeger is telling a story to a rather cynical bartender in a saloon. Perry is almost milquetoast in appearance, speech, and manner. But that's on the outside. Inside, he seethes and boils and seems to be a potential volcano. It's the old story about books, covers, and judgments. So, before you form yours, listen.
0: Now, what are you telling me? These two dames picked you up. Took you to this hotel room.
1: Well, I don't know. I don't know. If it was a hotel room, it was more like a cavern.
0: And you had this dream of all this stuff, like the devils and witches.
1: No. It wasn't a dream.
0: They must have fed you one of them things like poison mushrooms or something. It gives you them wild nightmares.
1: It wasn't a dream.
0: You mean you actually killed your boss?
1: No. I had a vision of killing my boss.
0: Now, look, the only reason I'm listening to this is for those two dames, the blonde and the brunette. What happened with them? If they don't come back, then as far as I'm concerned, the story's over.
1: No, they never left me, you see. They were with me all the time, even when I had the vision of killing my boss.
0: Yeah? So what happened?
1: I stood there, looking at his body on the floor, in this vision that I had. And I was holding the revolver. And the blonde stepped forward and removed the gun from my hand.
9: I'll take that, baby. We have to reload it. The prince is very proud of you. The service can now continue.
10: You brought us blood.
9: Are you ready to go home?
1: No. No, I don't want to go home. I don't feel it's my home any longer.
9: It's because she shut you out of it.
2: He stole your home.
9: A man's home is his castle.
2: What right does another man have to live in your castle, Tiger? What right?
9: Get your home back.
2: Kill them.
1: Oh, but...
9: Look at him. Now on the floor, the man who robbed you of your standing as a scientist, the man who used to be your boss, you killed him.
2: So now, for those who robbed you of your standing as a man, kill them also.
9: The pistol is in your pocket.
2: Will you speak the word to him, Prince?
7: Close your eyes. When I say open your eyes, you will be in your own home. At least it's the place you pay for. But another man enjoys. When I say open your eyes, you will be home. Kill them both. Open your eyes.
9: So, Perry, I see you finally got home.
11: And I see you're here as usual, Joe.
9: Usual? I wish he'd come more often.
11: Oh, you do? Why?
9: Well, it beats being alone.
11: Hey, Joe, why don't you get yourself a wife of your own?
9: Why don't you mind your business, Perry?
11: Oh, but this is my business. It's very much my business. It could very well be that Joe feels he doesn't need a wife of his own as long as he has mine.
9: And just what is that supposed to mean?
11: Now, Perry,
9: don't say anything, Joe. Don't even signify that kind of slander with a reply.
11: Do you think I'm blind?
9: Yes. You're also deaf and dumb.
11: I know what's going on here.
9: Well, then tell me.
11: Are you kidding?
8: Look, Perry, you have to work late at the plant.
9: He doesn't have to. He wants to.
11: Yes, that's right. And the next time I design a new circuit that's worth a fortune, I won't say a word about it. I'll just walk out and sell it.
9: When did you ever design...
11: Are you saying I did not design the A-line computer?
9: Oh, Perry, please. You need help.
11: Yes, I know. I said, I know. I need help.
9: Well, you never said that before. Hey, darling, don't you see that's half the battle to face yourself squarely, to admit you need help? But don't you agree, Joe?
8: Yes, it's really true.
9: We'll find you the best psychiatrist.
11: I don't need a psychiatrist.
9: But you just said you need help.
11: I have the best help, the truest help, actually. The only real help there is. Religion.
9: Religion? Oh, sure, why not? If the belief helps you, it's the most wonderful thing in the world.
8: Did you have a religious experience, Perry?
11: Yes.
9: I'm so happy for you. And you look so peaceful. What do you pray for?
11: Death. What did you say? Death.
9: No. You mustn't pray for your death.
11: I'm not praying for my death. I'm praying for yours.
9: For mine?
11: And his.
9: What are you doing, Perry? That's a gun.
11: Yeah. A .38 caliber Valentine Porter revolver. A highly accurate weapon.
8: Now, Perry, don't do anything foolish.
11: Oh, no. No, I intend to do something smart. Very smart.
8: You don't want to kill me.
11: But I do, Joe. I do.
9: Why, Perry? Why?
11: You know why.
9: No, I don't.
11: The two of you.
9: Perry, we never did anything.
11: You never even thought of it. Go ahead, tell me that. I bet you never even thought of it. Well?
9: Sorry, we thought of it.
11: Oh, but... now we're getting somewhere.
9: Well, we thought of it, but we decided we couldn't do it.
11: And that's a lie.
8: We're not made that way.
9: Perry, you don't love me anymore, and I don't believe in divorce, so all three of us will have to go on being miserable forever.
11: Oh, no, not all three of us, Two of us will be dead.
9: No,
11: and
9: Perry.
11: And the dead, as far as I know, are not miserable.
8: Perry, please. Stop. Think.
11: And I won't be miserable.
9: But you will, Perry.
11: Oh, no. I've been commanded to do this.
8: Command? The only command there is for a thing like this is thou shalt not kill.
11: That's not my command.
9: Perry, you can't.
11: Oh, yes, I can. Because he has darkened my soul. He has hardened my heart.
9: No.
11: He has steadied my hand.
8: For the love of heaven, Perry.
11: Not heaven, Joe. On the floor. Dead. My wife and her lover, who had also been my best friend. I closed my eyes for a moment as if I couldn't believe what had happened. And when I opened them again, I was back. Back in that other place. And he was there, the one who was called the Prince of Darkness. And they were there. The two who called themselves witches.
9: You did it, baby.
2: You're a terrific tiger.
7: You're my best loved child, Perry.
1: I want to go home.
7: You're home now.
1: No, no.
7: You have a place here. You have two wives.
9: He means me. Oh, me too.
7: Look at them. Aren't they beautiful? Well,
1: no, no, please.
7: You have a job, too. Keeper of the flame.
9: Hey, baby, that's the best job there is.
2: You light the fire for the witch's service.
7: Now let the service continue.
1: Now let me out of here, please. Please. I'm frightened. I'm leaving.
7: Did you hear that?
1: He's leaving.
9: He's leaving.
1: I ran from that place and from the sound of the laughter, that terrible laughter. And I ran through the dark and deserted streets of the city. I didn't stop running until I saw a light. It was safe. Here. With the bright lights and the soft music and the friendly faces. Here. I'm safe.
0: So? What happened? You mean you killed your wife and your friend in addition to your boss?
1: No, no, no. I didn't kill anybody. But the terrible thing is, I wanted to. And it dominated my mind, which is why they came after me. Don't you understand?
0: All I understand is I stayed open past 1 o'clock because I thought you were going to tell me about those two dames. What happened to them?
1: They're after me.
0: Yeah?
1: I'm one of them now. Don't you see? They'll be after me as long as I live.
0: Okay, mister, this is it. Closing time.
1: Oh, please. Please don't send me out to the street, please. They're looking for me.
0: The men in the white coats are looking for you.
1: They read your mind. They read your heart.
0: Two beautiful dames in a sports car. Why don't I run into things like that?
1: You will. You will if there's evil in your mind. If there's murder in your heart, they'll find you.
0: Oh, for crying out loud. Did I say guys in white coats are looking for you? Two guys in blue coats are looking for me. On account of you, I broke the law. I'm open. Look, officers, my watch must have been wrong. I'm not serving.
7: Oh, this. You at the bar. Grab him, Jack. Don't try anything.
0: Hey, look, there's nothing going on here.
7: Now, careful, Jack. He's a killer. He's armed. Now, hand over the gun, mister. Easy. That's it. I'll cuff him, Jack. Your name's Perry Harnischfeger?
1: Yes.
7: This is your gun, this 38 caliber Valentine Porter?
1: Yes.
0: Hey, wait a second. I'm not dreaming. This is for real. You mean he killed somebody?
7: Three people.
1: The unholy three.
7: Let's go.
1: Officer, wait. Let me tell you why I did it.
7: Mister, you better tell that to a judge and a jury.
0: So, like I was saying, you stand here behind a bar, you get all kinds. The stories I hear. Anyhow, the reason I bring it up is because I was reading in the paper today, and you might have seen it on the late news on the TV. Perry Harnischfeger was found guilty of murder, triple murder. His boss, his wife, his best friend. Yeah. He's going to spend the rest of his life in jail. What's that? Oh, the witch's Sabbath. Now, how could a thing like that be legit? I mean, this here is the 20th century, ain't it? Hey, where'd the time go? It's 1:45. Excuse me, friend. A couple of dames just walked in down the other end of the bar. Hey, not bad looking, huh? Yeah, I'll be right back. Well, ladies, you got time for one more before closing. What'll it be?
9: Hiya, baby. Hello, Tiger. You want to have a little fun?
0: I'm a married man.
9: That's why we asked. Why don't you close the place and we'll take you to a party?
0: Oh, well, I told you, I'm a married man.
9: Yeah, we know. That's what you have to say, baby. But what do you want to say, Tiger?
0: I want to say, what are we waiting for?
4: Well, what are you waiting for? More? The story's over, isn't it? Or is it? Isn't this a story that has been going since the beginning of the human race? The longest continued story in the world. And if you think about it, between all our characters, we have seen practically every one of the Ten Commandments violated. When we tell you a story about wrongdoing, we present wrongdoers wholesale. I'll be back shortly. The wish is father to the thought. Who said that? Shakespeare. Who else? To which we may add, the thought is father to the deed. Or if you think about doing something, it's because you really want to do it, no matter how strange or violent it may be. And if you think long enough and strong enough, who knows? You may wind up as a guest of honor at a witch's Sabbath. Of course, you can prevent that by listening to Mystery Theater and leave all thoughts of violence here with us. After all, we do it so much better and neater. And you pay nothing in the end. Our cast included Larry Haynes, Leon Janney, Marion Haley, E.V. Juster, and Robert Dryden. The entire production was under the direction of Hyman Brown.
12: This is E.G. Marshall inviting you to return to our Mystery Theater for another adventure in the macabre. Until next time, pleasant dreams.

One of these days, you will face that hill with the engine you have, older tires, a rattling driver's seat, and not nearly enough light to see the potholes waiting for you, like bad children with eggs in their hands. One of these days, you will be shocked at how nice the road was crossing that bridge, smooth, multi-lane, newly paved, painted line, bridge that promised more of the same, and then you will cross Pacific. And while it is but one main road, it is actually an ocean separating your younger infrastructure from rapidly aging pathways, which dare you to learn them and test your suspension, rock your Detroit seat as if this was one used carnival ride. The railroad tracks will come, tough and unexpected. The holes will stretch out like craters in the Jamaican bush, and you will learn that the third world and the first world are still only one road apart. That anything worth reaching is usually uphill, that your engine is stubborn, and that your tires will do, and your muffler can hold out. So get your encouragement in the perennial flower bed halfway up this steep reason. McCarver Elementary is nearly home. So look left and be grateful. Your hilltop is the reward. And if you can keep shifting, you will earn the next adventure on the way back down.

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Monday night brings Burns and Allen to your house again with this suggestion for a breakfast that is sure to start the day off right. Spam and pancakes. It's a swell combination. Golden, fluffy pancakes topped by a hearty chunk of melting butter surrounded by lightly browned, sizzling hot slices of Spam. 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

0: bring you those two spambassadors of fun, George and Gracie, who, by the way, have just returned from San Diego, where, at the request of the government, they did a broadcast for the United States Navy.
1: Thank you very much. Yeah, Bud, I wish you'd been with us. What a thrill it was doing the broadcast before those 5,000 sailors in those spotless uniforms.
2: Oh, yes, it was.
1: Gracie, wouldn't you love to be a mother to all those boys?
2: What? And sew on all those buttons?
1: Oh. Yeah, Bud, what an impressive sight to see hundreds of aeroplanes zooming overhead.
2: You know, my sister Bessie used to go around with an aviator. Mm. He was a sky rider.
1: That's very interesting.
2: Yeah, oh, and was he bashful.
1: She went around with a bashful sky rider.
2: Yes, every day he used to fly behind a cloud and write, Bessie, I love you.
1: That must have been in Florida. Of course, in California, they don't have any clouds, it says here.
0: So, you had a nice time, huh?
2: Oh, did we? And, George, wasn't Captain Gearing a wonderful host? Wasn't Commander Wood charming?
1: They certainly were.
2: Oh, and what about that tall, handsome officer who took me riding?
1: Oh, you mean the one with all the gold braid on his sleeve?
2: Yes, I wish he didn't have all that gold braid on his sleeve, though.
1: Why not?
2: Well, it kept scratching the back of my neck, if you know what I mean.
1: I think I know what you mean. Oh, by the way, Gracie, I saw you dance with him. He certainly was a wonderful rumba dancer.
2: Oh, well, he should be. He's a rear admiral.
1: Yeah, he probably knew his way around the equator. That's all I got when you make it a long laugh.
0: Say, wait a minute. George, I just noticed something. Where did you get that black eye?
1: Oh, darn it, the powder must have worn off. But if I told you how I got it, you wouldn't believe it anyway.
2: Well, I don't know. I believed you when you told it to me. I think it's perfectly possible to be eating a grapefruit and have the cherry hit you in the eye.
1: But you should have... You really should have been with us at San Diego.
0: Boy, what a shiner. Say, George, I just made up a riddle. Now, what's the difference between a black eye, a rowboat, and a can of Spam?
1: I give up.
0: Well, Spam is pure pork meat with ham meat added.
1: Well, what about the rowboat and the black eye?
0: Who cares?
1: You know, Bud, after that, I'm really glad...
3: Hello, Gracie.
2: Hello, Artie.
3: Hello, George.
1: Hello, Artie.
3: I heard your show from San Diego, and... Where'd you get that black eye?
2: Oh, well, he got it from a cherry and a grapefruit.
1: Well, never mind, Gracie. Artie, is my eye that swollen?
3: Put a bumper on it, brother, and you got a streamlined Buick.
1: Don't be so funny.
2: And his top comes off, too.
1: All right. So I wear a coupe.
4: Señor Bull, ¿qué tal? ¿Cómo les fue allá en San Diego? Me dijeron que estaba muy bonito allá el asunto de la...
1: What is it, Señor Lee?
4: Ya... ¡Qué barbaridad! ¡Qué ojo! Where did you get that black eye?
1: Look, forget my black eye. We're talking about the Navy.
4: I used to be a sailor on the battleship Mississippi.
1: It's not Mississippi. It's Mississippi.
4: She got married?
1: Yeah, to a tall fella. She got married. You were a sailor on the Mississippi?
4: Yes, the Mississippi. M-I-P-S-S-I-P-P-I-P.
1: Just a minute. What are the pings for?
4: I'm dotting the I's.
1: Nobody dots the eyes.
4: Somebody dotted yours.
1: Look, if you don't sit down, somebody will dot yours.
4: Well, that's that.
1: Look, will you stop with my black eye? We've had enough of that. Gracie, what were we talking about?
2: Well, we were talking about the Navy.
1: Oh, yes. And the most thrilling sight was doing a broadcast before 5,000 sailors.
2: 10,000.
1: 5,000.
2: Well, you only saw it through one eye.
1: Look, you're all making such a fuss about my eye, and it's hardly noticeable. So, Gracie, will you please stop?
2: Oh, the Navy.
1: Yes,
2: the Navy.
1: Let's get back to the Navy.
2: Yeah, all right. You know, the most thrilling thing I saw in San Diego were the trained termites that a sailor brought back from Singapore, and they were the
1: trained,
2: cutest thing...
1: Termites?
2: Yes, he keeps them in the Frigidaire. And they were
1: In a Frigidaire?
2: Yes, and you should have seen...
1: How does he keep them from freezing?
2: Well, he's got pants on his ants.
1: Well, they probably look very dapper. Come in.
0: Mr. Burns?
1: Yes. Well, that's the last straw.
3: Well, George, how'd it happen anyway?
2: Well, you see, he was eating grapefruit, and he was hit in the eye by a little squirt.
1: Oh, never mind. I'll tell you how it happened. I was sitting in a restaurant in Tijuana eating a donut, and a man next to me was eating some soup. And a Mexican jumping bean jumped out of his plate, hit the wall, bounced off the ceiling, went through the hole in the donut, and hit me in the eye. That's how I got a black eye.
0: That's possible.
1: It is?
2: George.
1: What is it, Gracie?
2: That's the second biggest lie I ever heard in my life.
1: What's the first biggest lie?
2: The one I made up about the termites.
1: Oh, they weren't wearing pants.
2: No, slacks.
1: Slacks.

0: That was Artie Shaw. Chrissy, what are you laughing
1: at? Oh, I'm thinking about San Diego. I had a wonderful time. You remember that handsome lieutenant?
0: You mean the tall one?
1: Yes. Oh, was he embarrassed. I kissed him in front of all his men.
0: Who put you up to it?
1: Nobody. I stood on a chair.
0: Chrissy, you violated one of the rigid rules of discipline. You know the Navy builds men.
1: They do? I wish they'd build me one.
0: Well, anyway, that was Artie Shaw, his clarinet, and his boys playing Yesterday from Roberta. And that was a beautiful number, Artie. How do you get the boys to do such a good job?
2: Well, George, before we started, I told the boys, if you play the number real well and hit all the notes real pretty, I'll get Uncle George to tell you the story about the black eye and the Mexican jumping bee.
0: Look, I've stood all I'm going to stand. And come in.
3: Ah, good evening. I'm looking for George Burns.
1: Oh, there's George Burns.
3: He's a comedian, no?
1: No.
0: I'm George Burns.
3: I just drove in from Mexico.
1: Mexico?
3: Si, that is correct pronunciation. Mexico.
1: What kind of gasoline did you use? Tejeco?
0: What do you want to see me about, mister?
3: Well, senor, I am from the Mexican Chamber of Commerce in Tijuana, and I'm so sorry to have missed you when you were there last Tuesday.
4: Come on, buddy, that kid just told us.
0: Senor Lee, what are you laughing at?
4: Don't he speak funny?
0: Oh, quiet, quiet.
3: Next week, Senor Burns, we are having the winter fiesta in Tijuana. We'd like to have you and Miss Allen come down there and be our guest of honor.
0: Me go back to Tijuana after what happened last Tuesday? Not a chance.
1: Well, George, you can't blame him for that. It was your fault.
0: My fault?
1: Yes.
0: It was your fault.
1: No, it was your fault.
0: It was your fault. You know, you knew we only had 1 hour to spend in Tijuana before we got back to San Diego.
1: Oh, it was your fault.
0: Oh, it was your
1: fault. No, it was yours.
0: Going into a gift shop and getting that sales lady to set you everything in the place. That's the silliest thing.
5: So, senorita, you will buy this Mexican perfume?
1: Yes, I'll buy it.
5: Will you take it with you?
1: No, I'll smell it here.
0: Gracie, the border closes in 7 minutes.
1: Miss, how much is this plate?
5: It was originally $2, but we are selling it for 25 cents because it is cracked.
1: Oh, well, that's very cheap. You may crack me 11 more, please.
2: Hey, George, where's Senor Lee?
0: I don't know, and the border closes in 6 minutes.
1: Miss, have you got anything for my little nephew?
5: Well, maybe you would like a cute little pig bank?
1: No, he doesn't save pigs. He saves pennies.

0: Hello? Who? Si, he is here. Senor Burns is for you.
1: For me? Hello?
2: Senor Burns?
1: Senor Lee, where are you?
2: I'm having a wonderful time. There are 3,000 beautiful senoritas here in Tijuana.
1: Senor Lee, what are you up to?
2: 2,834.
1: Well, this is fine, and we've only got 4 minutes before the border closes.
3: Hey, George, look. Bud's having an argument with the manager.
1: Where?
3: Over there, listen.
4: Oh, yeah? Is that so? You can't talk that way to me just because I'm a tourist. One more word out of you, and I'll give you what's good for you.
5: See, what is good for me?
4: Spam! It's delicious pork shoulder with ham meat added.
1: Now, boys, boys, we've only got 2 minutes, and we got to get across the border.
6: Miss, I'll take a pair of these Mexican socks for my granddaddy.
7: Si, senorita. That will be 78 cents.
6: 78 cents?
7: Si, 75 for the socks and 3 cents for the tax.
6: Oh, well, I won't need any tax. He holds them up with his garters.
1: Look, Gracie, we've only got 1 minute before the border closes. We've got to get a
0: call. Hello? He is here. Senor Burns, you are wanted on the telephone.
1: Thanks. Hello?
2: Senor Burns? I am hugging and kissing a beautiful girl, but I will be through in about 20 minutes.
1: 20 minutes? What about the border?
2: Oh, he can kiss her after I'm gone.
1: Look, we've only got a half a minute.
6: Miss, I'll take the small bottle. No, I'll take the large bottle. No, never mind. How much are those pianos?
1: The pianos?
0: Now, don't get excited, Senor Burns. The border just closed.
1: The border is closed? Gracie, now we'll have to stay in Mexico.
6: Oh, isn't that wonderful? Now I'll be able to spend a moonlight night in Mexico. Oh, just imagine one of those tall, handsome sombreros wearing a hacienda, playing his tortilla under a balcony of my enchilada.

0: Now, George, just leave it to me. I'll get you across the border in my car. Just get under the seat there.
1: Okay, bud. Good luck.
0: Here we go.
2: Hey there, halt for inspection.
3: Now, what have you got under the back seat of that car?
4: Well, it's a
0: case of Spam. That's it, Spam.
3: Spam?
0: Yes, Spam. And never in your life have you tasted anything so delicious, such juicy, tender meat. Why, all over America, women are serving this grand-tasting meat in many different ways. You'll find several easy recipes right on the label, and cold or hot, it hits the spot.
3: Well, that's different.
0: And do you know why Spam is different? Because it was originated by Hormel. You see, Spam is a combination of pork shoulder meat to make Spam sweet and juicy, and, now get this, Captain, the ham it takes to give Spam extra goodness and flavor, a perfect blend of those two choice cuts, nothing else. That's why Spam tastes so good, fried for breakfast, why it makes a hit served cold, and why Spam baked gives your family a grand main course for dinner. Now, so you won't be fooled and can always be sure of getting the real thing, look for this sentence printed right on the label of the Spam can. Pork shoulder meat with ham meat added. You try Spam tomorrow.
3: Okay, buddy, you can pass.
0: Thanks.
5: Just a minute. I am the official of the American border. You cannot leave this country.
0: Well, why not?
5: If Spam is that good, we keep it right here in Mexico.

0: Look, we've got to get across the border. We've got a broadcast to do in San Diego.
1: Well, why don't you get in touch with the American ambassador?
0: Oh, he's in Mexico City.
2: What about the consuls?
3: Oh, George had those removed when he was a baby.
0: Gracie, try to be sensible. This is important. Will you get hold of yourself?
3: Well, I can't. I'm ticklish.
0: Look, Artie, Bud, can't you think of something?
1: Wait a minute, George. I think I've got an idea. Bud and I can start a fight, and while the border official's watching us, you and Gracie can sneak across in the dark.
0: Yeah. Say, that's a swell idea. Go ahead, boys.
1: All right. I'll punch you in the nose.
2: Oh, I'll punch you in the nose.
1: Yeah, I'd like to see you cross that line.
0: Gracie, Gracie, just follow me.
3: Yeah, I'll follow you.
0: Boy, it's dark. Give me your hand. Okay, I've got it. I think we're across the border.
4: Are we really?
0: Yes. Who are you?
4: The border official. Get back.
0: Oh. Well, come on, Gracie.
2: There's nobody here.
0: Well, nobody here. Then whose fingers am I holding? It's a car. Well, I beg your pardon. Gracie, where are you?
3: Right here.
0: Where were you?
3: I was with you.
0: With me? You weren't with me.
3: No. Here, have a glass of milk.
0: Gracie, where did you get the milk?
3: Well, I put my hand under the cow's crankcase, and when nobody
0: was
3: looking...
0: Never mind. Wait a minute. I know how to get across. I'll sneak through the brush. Now, quiet, everybody.
5: What's that going through the brush? What's going on there?
0: Oh! Oh!
5: Take some bicarbonate, Burns, and get back!
0: Gosh. It didn't work again.
2: Don't be silly, Artie. There's no other way. There's at least 10 different ways.
1: Well, I can't think of any other way.
0: Now, listen, Bud. I've tried 3 ways. What are the other ways?
2: Well, you can fry it with eggs. You can try it with chili slaw.
0: Now, wait a minute. Wait a minute, Bud. Fry it with chili slaw. Look, Bud, there are other things in the world besides spam.
2: Traitor.
0: Well, what am I going to do? Time is flying.
3: Well, George, why don't you put on these moccasins that I bought in the gift shop so that you won't make any noise, and then you can get across.
0: Oh, well, that's ridiculous.
3: Oh, yeah? Well, if Burbank could cross an onion with a potato, you ought to be able to cross the border with a pair of moccasins.
0: Well, all you do is talk until nobody knows what's happening.
3: Say, you just hit on an idea.
0: What idea?
3: Now, I'll go over to the border official and talk so much that he won't know what he's doing. And so it's dark, and then you'll be able to sneak across.
0: Say, that's a good idea. But he might see me.
3: No, he won't. When I see he's interested in this conversation, I'll whistle like this.
0: Wait a minute. Did that whistle come out of you?
3: Yeah.
0: Let's hear that again. Oh, I say.
3: And then you can jump in the brook over there and swim to the American side.
0: Well, anything. I'll try anything. Okay.
3: Yoo-hoo, Mr. Official.
6: Yes? What is it, miss?
3: Hello.
6: Hello.
3: Say, you're pretty. What's your name?
6: Bill Murray. What's your name?
3: Oh, Grace Ethel Silver Day Allen.
6: Oh. What were you named after?
3: After I was born.
6: Yeah, that's pretty cute.
3: Oh, so am I. How do you like your job?
6: Oh, it's all right, but sometimes it gets pretty hot here. Yesterday was 120 in the shade.
3: 120 in the shade? Not yet, George.
0: This is a fine time to tell me.
3: Mr. Murray, are you married or do you live in Hollywood?
6: I've got a wife and 2 girls.
3: Oh, does your wife know about it?
6: No, they're my daughters. You see, I've got 11 mouths to feed.
3: Really? I thought the bottom 6 were wrinkled.
6: Oh. No, I mean, I'm the father of 11 children.
3: 11 children? Not yet, George.
0: Not yet. There must be an easier way to get across the border.
3: So, you're the father of 11 children. Does this border work take up all your time?
6: No, I have a little fun on the side.
3: Ah. Which side, the American side or the Mexican side?
6: Both sides.
3: Both sides?
0: Gracie, stop whistling and come over here. Look, I'm soaking wet. I wouldn't jump in that water again if you paid me $1,000,000. All you do is stand there and go... I did it again.
2: Look, George, give me your hand. Come on.
7: Okay, Pat. I got an idea now. Here, throw this blanket over you. Now, you just go over to that house over there. It's all dark. Now, the front of it is in Mexico, and the back of it is in the United States. All you have to do is go through it, and you'll be over the border.
0: Well, this is my last chance. I'll try it. Oh, boy. Look at me. I'm wringing wet. Well, guess there's nobody home. See, the door is unlocked. Say, it's dark in here. Oh, just look. The phone has to ring. Oh, boy. Better answer it before somebody hears me. Ouch! Oh, darn it, I hit my eye. Boy, will I have a shiner in the morning. Hello.
8: George, this is Gracie.
0: Gracie? What do you want?
8: A fun pack.
0: Well, this must be the light switch here.
9: Oh, who are you?
0: Oh, pardon me. I didn't know there was anybody home. You see, miss, I gotta get across the border to do a broadcast. I'm George Burns.
9: George Burns of the movies and the radio?
0: That's right.
9: Oh, come over here. Sit down.
0: Now, I'm sorry, miss. I've got to go.
9: Oh, you do not have to go now. Come here and kiss me.
0: Oh, no, no.
10: See, mister, that's what happened in your country. Of course, that's only half of my story, but I finally got over the border, and we did our broadcast.
11: You know, senor, that is very interesting. Now you must come back to Tijuana to our festa. You'll meet that beautiful senorita again.
8: Oh, yeah, let's go back, George. Oh, imagine once again sitting under a shady tamale listening to a Nada pastor play La Paloma on his avocado.
0: Look. Gracie, please.
1: George, I don't believe you got the black eye that way, and I don't believe you ever met a senorita.
0: Yeah? Well, here, look. She gave me her picture.
11: Caramba, that is a very beautiful girl.
10: Yes, and it was worth a black eye to make love to a girl like that.
11: Senor Burns, I would say it was worth two black eyes.
0: Two black eyes?
11: Si, I'm her husband.
0: Oh!

0: At some time or another, all of us have tried to work crossword puzzles. Well, here's a four-letter word for a delicious meat that's different. 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
1: Thanks, Bud. Well, Gracie, say goodnight.
2: Oh, goodnight. Say, George, when you were in Mexico and you wanted to get over the line, why didn't you make out you were a bear?
1: Make out? What kind of a bear?
2: A Chicago bear. They got over the line 11 times yesterday.
1: They did, huh? Well, goodnight.

join us again next week, same time, same station, for another Burns and Allen show with Artie Shaw and his orchestra and the Smoothies. This is Bud Heaston speaking for the Hormel Company, reminding you to remember that cold or hot, Spam hits the spot.

0: Have you tried Hormel Chili Con Carne? 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
1: One of these days, you will face that hill with the engine you have, older tires, a rattling driver's seat, and not nearly enough light to see the potholes waiting for you, like bad children with eggs in their hands. One of these days, you will be shocked at how nice the road was crossing that bridge, smooth, multi-lane, newly paved, painted line, bridge that promised more of the same, and then you will cross Pacific. And while it is but one main road, it is actually an ocean separating your younger infrastructure from rapidly aging pathways, which dare you to learn them and test your suspension, rock your Detroit seat as if this was one used carnival ride. The railroad tracks will come, tough and unexpected. The holes will stretch out like craters in the Jamaican bush, and you will learn that the third world and the first world are still only one road apart. That anything worth reaching is usually uphill, that your engine is stubborn, and that your tires will do, and your muffler can hold out. So get your encouragement in the perennial flower bed halfway up this steep reason. McCarver Elementary is nearly home, so look left and be grateful. Your hilltop is the reward, and if you can keep shifting, you will earn the next adventure on the way back down.

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The Shadow, the mysterious character who aids the forces of law and order, is in reality Lamont Cranston, wealthy young man about town. The Shadow uses his hypnotic power to cloud men's minds so that they cannot see him. Cranston's friend and companion, the lovely Margot Lane, is the only person who knows to whom the unseen voice of the Shadow belongs. Today's story, Murder Incorporated.

0: Are you Mr. Conrad?
1: Yes, I'm Mr. Conrad.
0: Come on, get in, please.
1: Thank you. You must be Mr. Pascal.
2: Yes, that's right. Sorry I wasn't at the station when your train came in, Mr. Conrad. Bad night. I had a hard time getting down the mountain.
1: You know, I was beginning to think perhaps I'd misunderstood your instructions.
2: Well, I wouldn't have you come out on a night like this, but I'm having a bit of a celebration tomorrow, and I'd like to have the piano, too.
1: It's quite all right, Mr. Pascal. Musical instruments are like humans to me. I never fail to respond to a call.
2: I see. My house is about 2 miles up the mountain.
1: Uh-huh.
2: I'm afraid you're going to find it rather a lonesome
1: place.
2: Oh,
1: no, no, indeed, I won't mind at all.
2: I hope you've come prepared to spend the night, Mr. Conrad.
1: The night?
2: Yes, you see, there are no trains until morning.
1: Oh, yes, of course, you know, I hadn't thought of that. Rather stupid of me, wasn't
2: it? I should have warned you, but it hadn't occurred to me that perhaps somebody might be expecting you home.
1: Oh, no, no, indeed, I have no folks. There's nobody to expect me, Mr. Pascal.
2: Nobody to expect you, eh? Well, you'll not be missed, eh?
1: No, no, no, indeed, Mr. Pascal. I shall not be missed. It's a bleak and dismal night, isn't it?
2: Yes, a bleak and dismal night.
3: Can't stand it, I tell you.
4: Sit down, Nelson.
3: Police is driving me nuts.
4: Take it easy. Pascal will be up here any minute.
3: I can't stand it anymore. Wallace, I'm going.
4: All right, don't be a fool. Shut up and listen.
3: What's the matter?
4: I think I hear Pascal on the stairs.
3: Oh, you're batty. That's the floors creaking. You'll hardly hear anything in this old house.
4: Yeah, it is a joint, all right. Give you the creep.
3: Just the kind of a hideout Pascal pick. Even a ghost be afraid of hornets.
4: Yeah.
3: What? Oh, Pascal.
4: Hey, boss, we thought you...
2: Sorry, gentlemen.
3: Say, Pascal, what's the big idea? You call us here to talk over a scheme to clean up a couple of hundred thousand...
2: Quiet, please. I don't want my guests below to know I have guests about.
4: Why do you have a piano tuner here when we have business to talk over?
2: Because, gentlemen, the piano tuner is the business I have to talk over.
4: Yes. What do you mean?
2: Yes. In just a few moments, he will drop dead.
4: What? Drop dead?
2: Well, rather, I should say I'll permit him to kill himself.
4: Huh?
2: But his death will have all the appearances of a natural demise. The actual cause will be impossible to detect.
3: Well, how are you going to do it?
2: Follow me, gentlemen.
3: Where are you taking us to?
2: Through this door. Hey.
4: What is this?
2: This, gentlemen, is my laboratory. For the past 2 years, I've devoted myself to research and experimentation in this room on a chemical that could kill... and yet leave no trace.
3: You mean a secret poison?
2: I'll explain. After I perfected my chemical, I next had to devise the best means for its use. Yes. You see this match?
4: Yeah?
2: The head of this match has been dipped into my secret formula.
3: Yeah?
2: So downstairs, I've placed some cigars in a package containing the treated matches beside our guest. In a little while, he'll light a cigar.
4: So what?
2: Then, gentlemen, you'll have the positive proof that my labors have been crowned with success.
3: Pascal, when it comes to anything in a chemical line, you're the tops. But I don't get it. How does this thing pay off?
2: Gentlemen, we all know that the world is full of maladjusted people. Men and women tied to each other by force of circumstances.
3: Go ahead.
2: So isn't it reasonable to suppose that one party to these unfortunate associations would welcome the means by which he or she would be rid of the other?
3: Oh, I get it. It's an insurance shake.
4: It sounds swell to me. But how are you going to contact these clients? Have you figured that out?
2: Perfectly. When people are in trouble, they go to one of three men. A doctor, a lawyer, a mind reader. Those professions will be represented by the three of us.
3: You're going to hang out the old shingle again.
2: The offices of Dr. Bruno Pascal are already selected. It'll be my job to impress the prospective client with the physical necessity of escape.
4: What's my trick?
2: As the master of the occult, you shall visualize the way out for them. The legal and material aspects will be your responsibility, Nelson.
3: Yes?
2: You will see that our clients carry the proper amount of insurance.
3: Okay.
2: When the mind of the client is conditioned to accept murder as a solution to a problem, then we shall provide the means to what will truly be the end.
4: The matches.
2: The matches.
3: Listen, that piano stopped.
4: At last.
3: Maybe the old guy's taking time out for a smoke.
2: We'll see.
3: All right, all right. How long's it gonna take? Why don't he light it? Why don't he do...
2: That's it, gentlemen.
4: Yeah, come on, let's go.
2: Little Mr. Conrad in the rain. There, gentlemen, look down. The piano tuner is dead, and a new enterprise is born.
1: She was just sitting there smoking, and all of a sudden she kind of gasped for breath and toppled over dead. Never said a word or uttered a...
5: He died real peaceful, just like in a cigarette he was. It was such an easy death.
2: You do nothing, ma'am. Just give him the matches. He does it himself. That's all there is to it. You haven't a thing to worry about.
5: Planting flowers or building a house. I've never seen so many tools and implements in my life.
6: No cracks, Margot. John, my gardener, didn't come to work this morning, and I have to get these rose bushes in. And now, let me see. Was it 4 bushes 1 foot apart or 1 bush 4 feet apart?
5: I wouldn't have missed this for the world. Lamont, what are you doing now?
6: I'm digging a hole to put the rose bushes in.
5: Why must it be 3 feet deep?
6: Well, they're big rose bushes.
5: But if you strike oil, let me know, will you?
6: Margot, please, how can I concentrate? Let me see. Does this burlap come off or does it stay on?
5: I have a suggestion.
6: Yeah?
5: If that bush doesn't grow in that hole, you can always put some concrete around the edges and use it for a swimming pool.
6: That's very helpful. Ow! These bushes have thorns.
5: Lamont, I have another suggestion.
6: Fine.
5: Let's go over and find out what happened to John before you ruin the garden and yourself as well. Who is it? Oh, Mr. Cranston.
4: Good evening, Miss Graham.
5: Hello, Miss Lane.
7: Hello, Miss Graham.
4: And John home?
5: Why, yes, sir, he is. Well, he didn't report for work this morning. We thought perhaps he might not be well.
7: Matter of fact, Miss Lane, he's sick in bed.
4: Oh, I thought so. May I go up and see him?
7: Well, I don't think you'd better. The doctor says he wasn't to see anybody.
4: Well, it must be serious. John was always so healthy.
7: He's complained to me before, Mr. Cranston. You see, it's his heart.
4: Oh?
7: Yes, his heart's been pretty bad lately.
4: Mrs. Graham, John called you.
7: Oh, did he?
8: Carla! Tell Mr. Cranston I'd like to see him.
4: Well, I'll go right up.
7: Oh, Mr.
4: Come
7: Cranston,
4: along, Margot.
5: Yes, Lamont. Now, don't worry, Mrs. Graham. We won't stay with him long.
7: Well, I won't go up. I've got to call the doctor.
5: Lamont.
4: Yes, Margot?
5: Isn't Mrs. Graham a terribly nervous woman?
4: Yes, very. And I suppose it's understandable under the circumstances.

0: was there.
1: I see. Well, John, you said you sent for me because you wanted to talk to me.
0: Yes, it's about my wife. You know how little women know about money matters.
1: Yes?
0: I don't want nobody to talk her out of little I'm leaving. You see, sir, as luck would have it, I just took out a new insurance policy.
1: Yes?
0: It's much bigger than any I've carried before, but I'm glad I did it now. She won't have to worry.
1: Well, John, how did you happen to increase your insurance?
0: Why, it was that doctor my wife's been going to. He sure gave me some good sound advice.
1: Yes. He suggested you take out more insurance?
0: Yes.
1: I see. Now, John, I don't want you to worry about anything. I'll see that your wife is well advised. You just take things easy.
0: I knew I could depend on you, sir. I miss the garden.
1: I'm sure you do, John.
0: Those bleeding heart shoots, they should be trimmed down right away.
2: I'll take care of them for you, John.
0: Might be a good idea to bed them down. Frost, it'll be coming soon.
1: It certainly will. John, what's the name of the doctor who advised you to increase your insurance, huh? I said, John, what's the name of the doctor?
2: Lamont.
1: John. John. Margot.
2: Yes, Lamont.
1: He's dead.

0: Well, Lamont, how do I look? Does my costume make me look like the poor, harassed housewife?
1: Quite, Margot. But I'm afraid you're going to an awful lot of trouble for nothing.
0: I don't think so, Lamont. We know now that it's this Dr. Pascal who's been treating Mrs. Graham for a long time. He's the one who advised John to increase his insurance.
1: Well, that might have been advised sincerely often.
0: But how do you explain Mrs. Graham's conduct?
1: If you mean what I think you mean, Margot, you're just about accusing that poor little woman of murdering her husband. But I'll play along with you. You're going to Dr. Pascal as a patient?
0: Yes.
1: I see.
0: I'm a nervous case. You know what I mean. Married, nervous.
1: Oh, you mean married, nervous.
0: Hmm.
1: Uh-huh, I see. Well, you should have a name.
0: Oh, yeah, sure. Let's see. Belden, Mrs. Belden. How's that, eh?
1: Too good. I'd rather you save the characterizing until you see the doctor.
0: Okay.
1: Oh, say, suppose you have to produce a husband.
0: Oh, very simple. In that case, you'll be my husband, Lamont.
1: What?
0: Now, let's get going. Mrs. Belden may have a date with destiny.
2: Come on, fellas. Let's get to our business. How do we stand with Mrs. Graham?
3: We'll get the insurance check tomorrow.
2: You know, we almost bungled that job.
4: Yeah? How?
2: Effective matches. Mrs. Graham told me that it took hours for her husband to die. We must be more careful in the future. Now, there's my buzzer. You gentlemen wait in the next room.
3: You wouldn't be ashamed of Wallace and me, would you?
2: Do I have to answer that?
3: No. Okay, Pascal.
2: There are cigars and matches on the table. Help yourself.
3: No, thanks. I carry my own matches.
5: A wise guy.
3: Yeah.
4: Well, how do you do? You wish to see me?
0: Yeah, are you Dr. Pascal?
4: Yes, I'm Dr. Pascal.
0: Oh, I...
4: Well, come right in, please.
0: Thanks.
4: Yes, sit down here.
0: Yes, sir.
4: Now then, what's your trouble?
0: Well, Doctor, I ain't been able to sleep nights for a long time.
4: Yes?
0: I got until I wake up with a start just as soon as I go to sleep.
4: No, now, don't be nervous, dear lady. But tell me, how did you happen to come to me?
0: I saw your name on the door.
4: Oh, you just happened in, is that it?
0: Yes, sir.
4: Where do you live?
0: On Charles Street.
4: Oh, that's quite a distance from here. You passed a lot of doctors on the way.
0: Well, I got a cousin living in this neighborhood.
4: Oh.
0: I come up here pretty near every day.
4: I see. And what is the name?
0: My cousin?
4: Yours.
0: Oh, mine, huh? Belden.
4: Married, I suppose?
0: Yes, sir.
4: Would you sit under this light, please?
0: Yes, sir. Gee, it sort of blinds me.
4: Oh, don't be nervous. Now, Mrs. Belden, I am not in the strict sense a medical man. I don't use medicines, drugs, to effect cures. You see, most ailments are external. They spring from a cause outside the person affected. You, for example, are an obvious nervous case.
0: Oh, I get terrible nervous sometimes.
4: Now, that ailment does not necessarily come from inside you. It's the result of a condition which you are constantly in contact with. This might be...

0: an unhappy marriage. It might be...
1: Would that cause it, Doctor?
0: An unhappy marriage? Oh, very likely. I've had women come to me who were on the verge of insanity.
1: Oh, God.
0: Now, of course, I'm not saying that that's so in your case. You may be very happily married.
1: Well, no, Doctor, I ain't. I don't get along with my husband very well.
0: Oh, now that's too bad. Too bad, Mrs. Betterton.
1: See, can I close my eyes for a minute? That light.
0: Well, I'll turn it off. There. Now, it'll be a long time before I'll permit myself to arrive at a definite conclusion on your case, Mrs. Belden. However, if your husband should be the cause of your trouble, you can easily correct it.
1: Yeah, how?
0: By simply ridding yourself of the cause.
1: By ridding myself of... Oh, there ain't much chance of that. My husband never give me a divorce.
0: Well, you just leave your case in my hands. And you'll be taken care of. Yes. Come in and see me Wednesday at 4.
1: Yeah, Wednesday at 4.
0: That's right. We'll go into your case more thoroughly at that time.
1: Well, thanks, Doctor. Appreciate that very much.
0: Oh, that's quite all right. Good day, Mrs. Belden.
1: Goodbye, Doctor.
2: All right for it to come out now?
0: Oh, yes, yes. It's all right. You heard the interview?
3: Yeah, we sure did. That prospect's certainly ripe for plucking.
2: Looks like an easy few $1,000 for her.
0: That's the trouble. It looks too easy.
2: What do you mean? You think she's a phony?
0: Possibly. If she is, she's not in this alone. We've got to play along. I want to know who's in on it with her.
3: And what can we do?
0: I'm going to send her to you, Nelson. I want you to size her up. If you should confirm my suspicions, then I'll have her bring her husband here.
2: For what?
0: He's probably a plant. If he is, then we can nip the thing quickly and completely.
3: How?
0: By a process of swift elimination.
1: There it is, Lamont. Pascal's office is in that little frame house beside the grocery store.
4: Oh, it's a modest enough place. Why do you suppose he wants to see me?
1: Well, they probably want to condition your mind for a big insurance policy. Just as they did your gardener, John Graham.
4: Margot, you seem to think Pascal has several confederates.
1: Yes. Well, there's that lawyer he sent me to, Nelson. Then there's a mind reader by the name of Wallace.
4: Yeah, but remember, Margot, all of these deaths have been certified as natural. How do you suppose they bring about these deaths?
1: Well, I haven't progressed that far in their confidence yet. But it's coming, I'm sure.
4: Margot, I do hope you're right about this affair. But now I think I'd better go in alone first and form my own impression of Dr. Pascal.
1: But he asked me to come with my husband.
4: Well, I'll tell him I'm to meet you in his office. And you come in after I've been there about 5 minutes.
1: Well, all right, if you think that's best.
4: I'll walk on. You stay here in the car, Margot.
1: All right, Lamont.
4: And don't forget, Margot, give me 5 minutes leeway.
1: Yes, Lamont.
3: There's no mistake about it, I tell you, Pascal. I knew there was something familiar about her face. Then I remembered where I'd seen her. I went down to the newspaper office and dug up this issue of the paper.
0: That's her picture, all right, Nelson. Margot Lane, prominent society girl.
3: That's right. The man beside her in this picture, well, he's probably the one she's bringing here as her husband.
0: Lamont Cranston, man about town.
3: What are you going to do, Pascal?
0: We can't take any chances, Nelson. They must be destroyed. Both of them.
3: Uh-huh.
0: Oh, here, Nelson, through this door. It leads out the side entrance.
3: Okay. Good luck, Pascal.
0: Thank you. Oh, well, how do you do? You wish to see me?
4: Dr. Pascal?
0: Yes?
4: I'm Mr. Belden.
0: Oh, Mr. Belden. Well, didn't your wife come with you? I expected her.
4: I'm supposed to meet her here.
0: Well, in that case, I guess you'll be along soon.
4: My wife said you wanted to talk to me.
0: Oh, it's nothing of great importance, Mr. Belden. I simply felt a man should know his wife's doctor.
4: Well, how's that going to help her?
0: Hey? Mr. Belden, your face looks familiar. I've seen you somewhere before.
4: Yeah? I ain't never seen you before.
0: I'm sure I've seen you.
4: Well, lots of people see me. I drive a cab.
0: Oh, a cab driver, eh? Truly a man of our town, eh?
4: Huh? Oh, yeah. I get around all right.
0: Yes, I imagine you do. Oh, will you have a cigar with me, Mr. Belden?
4: I smoke cigarettes.
0: Oh, here, have one of mine.
4: I got my own.
0: Match, then?
4: Thanks. You want a light?
0: After you.
4: Okay.
0: Oh, that one must have been damp.
4: Yeah, I guess so. Well, some matches you got, believe me.
0: Try the third. I'm sure you'll get results from that one.
4: I hope so. Well, it's about...
0: What's the matter, Mr. Cranston? Aren't you going to smoke with me?
5: Dispatch.
0: Well, My, what an inglorious end for the glamorous man about town. Yeah, now come along, Mr. Cranston. I have a room all ready for you. Ah, there's your wife. There we are. Now, you won't be alone long, Mr. Cranston. You'll be joined directly by the corpse of Margot Lane. Ah, Mrs. Belvin. Do come in.
1: Thanks, Doctor. My husband here?
0: Your husband? Oh, yes. He was supposed to come with you today. Well, make yourself comfortable. He hasn't arrived yet.
1: What?
0: Well, now, in the meantime, I have something which I'm sure will interest you. A little picture a friend of mine cut out of the paper.
1: Oh,
0: surprised, aren't you, Mrs. Belden? I was, too, when I saw it. I said, my, what a strange coincidence. This Margot Lane looks exactly like my Mrs. Belden.
1: Yeah. Yeah, she does look like me.
0: Now, wouldn't it really be amazing if Mr. Belden turned out to resemble this Lamont Cranston in the same picture? It could happen, you know.
1: Yeah. Yeah, I guess so. Well, I better go and see what's keeping
0: him. Oh, no, no, Mrs. Belden. He should be here directly. Be patient. Yes, sit down, please. There we are. Cigarette, Mrs. Belden?
1: No, I don't smoke.
0: Oh, but you should. Good for the nerves. As your physician, I prescribe it. Here, I'll give you a light. Oh.
1: What's the matter, Dr. Pascal? You dropped the matches.
0: Why? I didn't drop the matches. They were knocked from my hand. What was that? I heard a man's laugh.
5: So you did, Doctor.
0: Hey, who spoke? Who are you? What are you?
5: I am the factor you failed to reckon with when you embarked on your murder-for-profit enterprise. I am the Shadow.
0: The Shadow? Yes, I've heard of you, but murder-for-profit? I don't know what you mean by that.
5: You're responsible for the death of John Graham and many others.
0: Why, this is nonsense. I never heard of a John Graham.
5: No use bluffing, Pascal. I've already phoned the police to pick up your two henchmen, Nelson and Wallace. You're next.
0: The police have no evidence against me.
5: That's a lack I shall supply. I have some of your ingenious little matches.
0: Matches? You lie. You can't.
5: And I have proof that at least 10 people died with a box of your matches beside them.
0: I see. And you think you can stop me from leaving here?
5: Try it.
0: Very well. I'll call you.
5: Look out, Margot.
1: Don't let him go.
0: Oh!
5: Perhaps you're convinced now that it would be best to await the police quietly?
0: Well, I suppose you're right. I've always believed that one should accept the inevitable in good grace. In fact, with nonchalance. I know of no better way to emulate that attitude than to have a smoke.
5: Pascal, don't. Wait.
0: Now, Mr. Shadow, your police shall find me waiting in supreme calm.
1: Oh, I'm glad we're on our way home, Lamont. I feel as though I've been living in a land of the dead.
4: That's very near to the truth, Margot. We were both pretty close to it.
1: What will happen to Mrs. Graham and those other women who worked with Pascal in killing their husbands?
4: The law will deal with them, dear.
1: Lamont, how did you ever find out about those matches?
4: Well, I learned that many of the people who died so mysteriously were found with an empty matchbox beside them. But that peculiar circumstance didn't crystallize in my mind until Pascal invited me to have a smoke.
1: Well, why didn't the match kill you?
4: Because I had palmed Pascal's match and lit one of my own. He thought he had me, though.
1: Lamont.
4: Yes?
1: Wouldn't it be wonderful?
4: Wouldn't what be wonderful?
1: If you were only that clever at planting rose bushes.
5: Who is the arch criminal who believes he can realize his base desires by outwitting the Shadow? The weed of crime bears bitter fruit. Crime does not pay. The Shadow knows.
6: I'll let you know. And go ahead.
7: Eric Carlson, take 2, 30th Street. I imagine ice melt from the steep mountainside, but over the concrete, leaves wash over the drains and flood the street. I run down each block with abandon. I trust the water more than the sidewalk. The moss is not so slick with this river born over it. I see the looks of passing cars. The automatics have their pedals pressed and eyes adrift in rain, finding me running for no other reason. I am smiling at the manual drivers, hyper aware of the weather, caring far more than me. I reach the bottom and catch the traffic light's instruction, the only light today. I stretch against a sign, Old Town, a wood carving of a ship. I look up one block at a time. I make the rain keep coming. I find the top with my eyes cast over the disappeared street above the hill's crest. I hit the street light with an open hand. I listen to the metal resonate as I turn around.

0: I heard a sound. I turned around to find the thing that made the sound.
1: There is power in a factory, power in the land, power in the hands of the worker. But it all amounts to nothing if together we don't stand. There is power in a union. Now the lessons of the past we all learned with workers' blood. The mistakes of the bosses we must pay for. From the cities and the farmlands to trenches full of mud. War's always been the boss's way, sir. The union forever defending our rights. Down

lies. Brutality and unjust laws can't defeat us, but we'll defend the workers who cannot organize. When the bosses send their lackeys

0: a light for the child. There is power in a union, the union forever defending our rights. Down with the black leg, all workers unite with our brothers and our sisters in many far-off lands. There is power in a union.
1: Hello there, you are listening to WOB Radio, a production of the Tacoma branch of the Industrial Workers of the World. If you are interested in organizing or have any questions or comments, you can reach out to us at tacoma@iww.org or our Facebook or Instagram. And here is John with the preamble.
2: The working class and the employing class have nothing in common. There can be no peace so long as hunger and want are found among millions of the working people, and the few who make up the employing class have all the good things in life. Between these two classes, a struggle must go on until the workers of the world organize as a class, take possession of the means of production, abolish the wage system, and live in harmony with the earth. We find that the centering of the management of industries into fewer and fewer hands makes the trade unions unable to cope with the ever-growing power of the employing class. The trade unions foster a state of affairs which allows one set of workers to be pitted against another set of workers in the same industry, thereby helping defeat one another in wage wars. Moreover, the trade unions aid the employing class to mislead the workers into the belief that the working class have interests in common with their employers. These conditions can be changed and the interests of the working class upheld only by an organization formed in such a way that all its members in any one industry, or in all industries if necessary, cease work whenever a strike or lockout is on in any department thereof, thus making an injury to one, an injury to all. Instead of the conservative motto, a fair day's wage for a fair day's work, we must inscribe on our banner the revolutionary watchword, abolition of the wage system. It is the historic mission of the working class to do away with capitalism. The army of production must be organized not for every day's struggle with capitalists, but also to carry on production when capitalism shall have been overthrown. By organizing industrially, we are forming the structure of the new society within the shell of the old.
1: Excellent. Thank you very much, John. My name is Eric. I am the chair of WOB Radio, and I have happily been with the union going on about 2.5 years now. And here I have with me.
3: Hi, I'm Lynn. I've been a part of the IWW since about 2018. Enjoy the learning that I'm getting from the co-workers who are so well-read. And I enjoy our roundtable conversations quite a lot. And hope that you guys do too.
2: John, I've been with the IWW for about a year now. I help edit the Seattle Worker and also a member of the IWW's Freelance Journalist Union.
4: My name is Marilyn. I go by she, they. I'm a retired mental health worker with children and families, community mental health. And I've been a member since 2006. And I am very glad to be here.
5: Well, greetings, listeners and fellow workers. My name is Gordon. I use he, him pronouns. I live in Bremerton. I'm a retired shipyard worker off the waterfront for 31 years. And I'm a member of the Tacoma branch of the Industrial Workers of the World, a union for all workers. And I've been a Wobbly. That's one of our nicknames is Wobbly. One of the nice nicknames. And I've been in the union since 2008.
1: Now we have the land recognition from Lynn.
3: We would like to remind our listeners and our union members that this show is produced on the lands of the Puyallup people, and we are forever grateful for the ability and the opportunity to reside on these lands. We recognize and stand by solidarity with the Puyallup tribes, pursuit to reclaim their lands and to have full autonomy over their affairs.
1: Now we're going to jump into some news. All right, from Axios, inside the AI protections, union workers are winning. With Congress on the sidelines, union contracts are among the strongest guardrails American workers have against artificial intelligence. AI protections are gaining ground fastest in industries with longer histories of unionization and repeated threats to workers' livelihoods, including manufacturing, journalism, and entertainment. America is quickly becoming a patchwork of these protections. Those with a union contract are having a say in the future of their technology. From 404 Media, Wikipedia will not voluntarily recognize union a supermajority of its workers want. Last week, Wiki Workers United, which is organized through the Communication Workers Union and represents U.S. workers, at the nonprofit Wikimedia Foundation requested voluntary recognition of their union on Monday, just days after the massive Wikimania conference concluded in Paris. The Wikimedia Foundation announced it would not voluntarily recognize the union and said the union would have to conduct a vote as overseen by the National Labor Relations Board. Quote, the fact that this response came directly one day after Wikimania shows that you are afraid of being confronted, one of the main editors wrote, which is unfortunate.
3: I'm a retired public employee. I worked for Pierce County Human Services as a social worker for many years, and before that, other places, and I've been a union member of different unions. I joined this group after getting repeated letters asking me to join. It's from the organization called Retired Public Employees Council. They have chapters in all places, sometimes a county, sometimes a city, all around the state of Washington. Some of the things that are done, or one of the main things that their purpose tries to fulfill, is to lobby the legislature for improvements and even preserving of our pensions that we've worked hard for and we're now retired. And there's threats to it with the budget shortages all the time, every year. So anyway, if you would like to be involved in this kind of an effort, every year there's a legislative training, and we talk directly to some of the representatives trying to convince them of our important needs. One need that stands out is that I'm what they call Tier 1, Public Employees Retirement System, PERS 1. And that used to be the best of the three, PERS 2, PERS 3, and that's the insurance part and the amount. Governor Gregoire, years ago, in order to help the budget, took away the COLA for PERS 1. And so that means I retired in 2012. I get no cost of living increase, and inflation is increasing since 2012. And so that's part of why I have a real stake in trying to get that. Sometimes it almost goes through. In fact, I just got a thing, my statement from the state for my payment last month, that it said, you have received a one-time permanent COLA. And so it's like, what is a one-time? But anyway, that's what I got. So I think 1 month of a little extra pay, $60.
1: Wow.
3: But anyway, it's an important cause. So if you know of anybody, or you are a public employee working for the city, the state, the county, the feds, if you feel like it, contact the IWW and WAB Radio, and they'll get to me, and I can help you sign up. It's only $7 a month membership, so maybe consider that if you're close to retirement or are retired, and tell people about it too, because very important. Pensions are the lifeblood of retired union people.
5: So Lynn, how can people, what can your outfit do to try to restore this thing that was taken away by a governor years ago, no COLA, and the other tiers of your retirement system do get a COLA?
3: Yeah, ours used to be like the Cadillac, and then they phased it out and put in Tier 2, which you have to work longer, you know,
5: sure.
3: just like a lot of unions.
5: Oh, yeah.
3: And then Tier 3 was not as good as, but anyway, but now it's not.
5: I wonder if you could get a law passed or something.
3: I think a lot of angles have been tried, but I guess the only way is really to get the legislature to change it, to institute a COLA again,
5: yeah.
3: Reinstitute a COLA.
5: Boy, that sucks.
3: But, yeah, I mean, that's really a bite out of my income. I didn't even realize it for years till I got involved with this union. And we're part of the AFSCME union also. So anyway, it's good camaraderie, and we go to lunch once a month, except in the summer. And there's a convention. I'm going to the convention September over in Wenatchee. So anyway, thanks for letting me talk about, it's called RPEC, Retired Public Employees Council. And you can go directly to their website and find out how to join.
4: Yeah.
1: Thank you. Marilyn, did you have some news for us?
4: I have several bits of news.
1: Excellent.
4: And the first one is that local journalists are striking for fair pay safeguards. And they're 8 months into a negotiation, and this was published 2 weeks ago. And Adams Multimedia is proposing wage increases that would see even journalists with more than 20 years of service paid less than the county's minimum living wage. And in Mount Vernon, union journalists at three newspapers in Northern Washington went on strike. This was July 29th in a planned limited work stoppage as they're fighting for a fair contract with Adams Multimedia. And Anacortes, this article is a little bit cut off, so I'm going to be a little bit incomprehensible here. But the Anacortes American and Skagit Valley Herald and Stanwood Camino News continued their strike as no deal was reached. And this quote, the company's refusal to commit to any meaningful safeguards on AI usage within the contract threatens not only reader trust, but the accuracy of the company's news. The eight journalists at these local papers make between $19.10 and $22.29 an hour. Workers who've been with the company for more than 20 years. They're proposing a minimum pay to increase to $20 an hour and modest annual raises. By 2027, those employees with less than 3 years of service would receive 20, and then the rest of this is cut off, but it says 5 years of service, $22 an hour, and $44 an hour in 2027. That's a different, maybe they'd work longer. Employees with five or more years of service would receive up to $24.48 in 2027. The company has proposed an unequal rate wage floor. You know, they were going to raise it to $19.48 for Skagit Valley, $18 for those in Anacortes American and Stanwood Camino News, and smaller than that would be, I'm sorry about this being cut off, but the Skagit newspaper would be $23.87. And throughout their strike, journalists have received vocal support from their readers. Quote, we are human and need the human voice to represent us, what wrote one reader. You and your colleagues stay strong for what is right. You are all invaluable and deserve compensation. The journalists are part of the Pacific Northwest News Guild, TNG-CWA, Local 37082. Negotiations began in November 2025, and they're supposed to be able to get to the bargaining table this August, but that's a long time. If no deal is reached, journalists warn that they may launch an open-ended strike to secure the contract. And people can fund through GoFundMe, and they're encouraged to contact company management to express their solidarity. So you can contact the Adams Multimedia publisher, Rebecca Point, and resources manager, Deb Brooks, and urge them to settle a fair contract and let them know that you want them to come and bargain in good faith. The next thing I wanted to, this is good news. In February, the state of Washington passed a law that says workers who are locked out because of the strike are entitled to receive 6 weeks' compensation on unemployment, which is a big deal.
6: That is huge.
4: So far, and this was printed July 10th, and it was in the Stand. No, this was in the Washington State Standard. And this also is about the striking workers at Hilton's Embassy Suites Hotel at Seattle's Pioneer Square neighborhood. They were striking for benefits, health benefits, and better pay. And they have been striking, and this law that was passed doesn't expire until 2035.
6: 2035.
4: And so they are entitled to unemployment benefits while the hotel management dithers and tries to draw this out. Mm-hmm. So.
5: But just 6 weeks, am I correct?
4: I am looking again to make sure
6: that's
4: right.
6: That's what I heard too.
5: Yeah.
4: It's not much, but it's the
5: beginning. It's something, and it can tide you over. A lot of strikes are settled in weeks instead of...
4: Typical unemployment insurance is offered up to 26 weeks, but 6 weeks was the product of negotiation between House and Senate Democrats. So it's a start.
5: Yeah, and it protects workers when they're on the picket.
4: Yeah. It does allow people to go strike for longer and be better off financially in order to get the contracts that they want signed. And April Sims, president of Washington State Labor Council, said employers can always weather work stoppages easier than workers, which is no duh. Yeah, it's obvious. Employers know that this, and bad bosses use this precarity of low wages as a bargaining strategy, relying on workers' economic strain to keep them from taking action to organize a union or to win a contract, Sims said. Providing unemployment benefits for striking workers upends this predatory dynamic. And of course, it should be for longer, but it's a start. So that's actually very good news.
5: It is.
4: And that might be a benefit for our fellow workers that are striking for a lot of things with the real U employment they might be entitled. And then the third thing that I wanted to talk about is that airport workers organize for health care coverage. And this is from The Stand, and this is July 30th. Airport workers stepped up their pressure campaign to Seattle to pass a policy mandating health insurance at SeaTac Airport this week. And they testified at the Port Commissioner's meeting on Tuesdays. Workers have been fighting for affordable coverage since 2018, people. They've been fighting for years to try to get health care coverage. Port commissioners have failed to act, even using port law enforcement to break up workers' direct action at the airport.
3: Is that legal?
4: Pardon?
3: Is that legal for them to break up people that are doing a protest?
4: I don't know about that. I mean, if you believe in free speech, it's not moral. So currently, more than 50% of workers employed by airport contractors don't have affordable health care coverage, according to SEIU Local 6. At an action in early April, airport workers were frank about the cost of the Port of Seattle's failure to act. We are told that the airport is a world-class place to work, yet many of us don't have health insurance, said Nancy Kambocha, a cabin cleaner at SeaTac Airport. While the port conducts studies, asks to fill out surveys, and issues proclamations, my coworkers and I are forced to choose between seeing a doctor or paying our rent, buying medicine or buying groceries. This is the reality we face. As workers continue to organize, they are asking supporters to help amplify their message by contacting Port of Seattle commissioners. And SEIU has set up an email action. But I'm sure if you go to SEIU 6, you will find their call for people to contact. What they're fighting for is RCW 14.08.120. And I'll say that again, RCW 14.08.120. And if the state adopts these rules or the port adopts these rules, then they will be able to settle these basic needs and be able to get the health care that they need.
5: So is that an existing statute or is that what they're trying to enact into law?
4: It's what they're trying to enact into law.
5: Okay. So people could write their state reps.
4: And next time I'll try to get my printer and my computer to print a little smaller so I get a whole page of information on the pages that I copied. But thank you. That's what I have for this week.
1: Thank you very much, Marilyn.
2: Marilyn, do you mind repeating the name of the ownership company for the journalists that are organizing?
4: Well, I can give you part of them. I'm going to cut off. So we have...
5: Probably a conglomerate.
4: It's several. It's the owner is Adams Multimedia.
2: Okay. Got it. Okay. Because I know just earlier at the beginning of July, journalist at the Tacoma News Tribune and a number of other newspapers in Washington and Idaho. Basically, after a year of negotiations, did a one-day strike against McClatchy Media.
4: Yeah.
2: So that's
4: so this going. Was the newspapers under Adams Multimedia. It looks like on my copy, it was Skagit Valley Herald, Stanwood, Camano Island News, and something that looks like Anacortes American, but I think there was something else in there.
2: Okay.
4: So those were three different papers.
2: I know the workers that were organizing against McClatchy were Tacoma News Tribune, Tri-City Herald, the Olympian, Bellingham Herald, and the Idaho Statesman.
4: Yeah.
2: And they managed to secure raises between 7.2% to 15.5%, which will be spread out over 3 years, and establish $52,000 a year as the minimum salary for current employees.
5: So they won the strike.
2: Yeah, one-day strike. I believe they also secured some anti-AI protections as well.
5: That's good. Because that's how I'm reading the situation, is that some genius from the Wharton School of Business is saying, hey, we can fire the whole newsroom.
4: And just use AI.
5: And just use AI for the whole paper.
4: Yeah, well, that will be inaccurate as hell.
5: Well, yeah, but they don't care. They still sell newspapers.
4: So they're cheating the readers and they're cheating the workers.
5: Oh, yeah.
4: And they're running away with the money.
5: And they're giving us misinformation.
3: Well, that brings me to, I'm very concerned, as many of us are, about the total consolidation of news outlets and media companies. And the federal government and the Supreme Court is allowing these things to happen. There used to be laws against, you know, what is it called, monopolism.
5: Right.
3: And it's getting that way. And so there's less and less control of the news locally, anywhere across the country, as these big consolidated corporations take over the local news. And then the local news, they have to put out what the parent says. They can't just have their own stories. They have to go within certain guidelines that they didn't used to. And it's a really scary trend, I think.
5: Mm-hmm.
4: That's why independent media is so important, whether it's independent newspapers or independent radio. Because if you go back in time and think about Hurricane Katrina, for instance, during Hurricane Katrina, iHeartRadio had taken over almost all of the radio stations, and they were not posting any information, emergency information, during Hurricane Katrina. There was one tiny independent radio station where people could go and get information about what was happening, what was heading their way, where they could go for emergency care. Our lives may depend upon this.
5: That's right.
4: And some of our lives do depend upon it now.
3: Well, now the government has dismantled a lot of the agencies that tell us impending storms and catastrophes coming our way. And it's just insane.
4: But the Supreme Court
3: weakened,
4: backed us up and said they had to rehire those employees.
3: But certainly not across the board.
4: No, just the emergency services and NOAA. So that people know when a hurricane is coming. When a tornado was coming.
5: Yeah, like the National Weather Service?
4: Yes.
5: That'd be a good idea.
4: Yeah.
1: Excellent. Throw out a quick reminder and a big thank you to Radio Tacoma, our local radio station here in Tacoma that allows us to do this project. So thank you.
4: That's right. We remain independent and we always will be.
1: That's right. Do you have some news, Gordon?
5: Yeah, in that same vein and connected. Well, first I'd like to preface the story with an admonition for our listeners to, if you want to find out more about what's going on with the labor movement in general, most unions and most labor organizations like our own put out a newsletter or have a website or have some kind of method of communicating with you. One of the big ones in our state, and I'm going to read an article off the same source. This source is called The Stand. And it comes from WSLC, which is the Washington State Labor Council, which is the main labor group in our state for AFL-CIO affiliated unions. Okay, so that's not the entire labor movement, but it's a good picture into some of what's going on. And I want to read this because it ties into what I've been talking about the past few broadcasts, which is that apparently they're trying to mess with all the public employee unions all across the country, federal, state, local, municipal. They're trying to bust them. And the reason they're trying to bust them, and I mean the government is trying to, our own government is trying to dismantle the labor movement, is because public unions represent the greatest union density in the country. Back in 1955, we had 35% union density, UAW, United Steelworkers, a lot of the Teamsters, labor was very powerful. And it's been whittled away and in some cases given up by our own labor leaders, all in air quotes. But I want to read this excerpts from this article because it shows, okay, the headline is Public Employees Plan Statewide Walkouts. Now that got my eye right away because that calls to my ears general strike. And that's one of our union, the IWW's best tools is the general strike. But anyway, this article is on The Stand, and you can just find that really easily. And it is from Washington Federation of State Employees, which is part of AFSCME, Council 28.
4: Wait, what date is that?
5: Okay, this is on the 27th. This article was released the 27th of July.
4: Okay, very
5: of this month. So it's not that long ago. So Washington public employees represented by WFSE announced plans for a statewide walkout and called on leaders to reject failed austerity policies and invest in the workforce that powers the state's economy, educates its future workforce, and delivers critical services to millions of residents every day. As negotiations continue for new collective bargaining agreements covering workers across state agencies, community colleges, universities, and healthcare facilities, public employees are warning that Washington cannot continue expecting world-class results while refusing to invest in the people who provide them. And they're talking about years of cuts. I'm going to start paraphrasing, but there have been years of cuts, as we know, using this outdated and false theory of austerity, which is part of neoliberal economic theory, which claims that you can cut costs and expenses and balance the budget by firing people. So essentially, that's one way to, cut costs, right? But what the people that they're firing are the people who inspect our meat, who look at our agricultural products, who monitor public health, air and water pollution. These people are gone. And to go back to the article, a spokesperson for this outfit said, "We are sounding the alarm that the governor's team seems intent on following the same failed policies that produced the shortfall in the first place." So, this was a guy named Yastrzemski, but not the baseball player, a union guy. But anyway, what they're getting at is that they're basically, if you just look like a number on a spreadsheet and nobody knows what your actual position does or is, like Doge, remember the Doge debacle, you're just going to get a notice. You're going to get a pink slip and get fired. Meanwhile, they haven't monitored the seismographs at Mount St. Helens. Maybe that's dramatic, but it's the truth. So what's happening is disaster or multiple disasters waiting to happen.
4: Yeah.
5: So back up. I know a lot of people have a bad attitude about county, state, municipal, and federal employees. They have images in their head. And full disclosure, I was a federal employee for over 35 years, and I did not sit behind a counter or with a window with a green eye shade on. No, I was a wrench turner and a hammer mechanic for the Navy. So get that image of a guy in a B bureaucracy out of your head, because ambulance drivers are not part of the bureaucracy. Flight line mechanics are not part of the bureaucracy. The nurse who takes care of indigent people who can't afford health care is not a bureaucrat. So what I'm trying to say is change your viewpoint of what a worker is, and then find out who that worker is represented by, and then see if you can help. Regular people can help local labor struggles. If you see a picket line, you can join it. Ask the picket captain. Usually somebody's in charge, usually a loudmouth like me with a bullhorn, and say, do you mind if I carry a sign and walk in your picket? And they will be delighted to let you walk with them. That's solidarity from the neighborhood, solidarity from civilians, solidarity with each other. So that's the whole point of me going on and on about this article. Public employees are remaining organized in their unions, and the power structure, the ruling class, is trying to take away even the ability to organize, which is a product of the New Deal back in the 1930s. Government employees are allowed to organize. We can't strike in many cases. That's sort of a built-in no-strike clause, which I'm against, but kind of makes sense if you want to think of it. You know, you don't want the, like I said, the ambulance drivers going on strike. However, we can exercise, well, maybe, depending where the ambulance is going. Yeah. But anyway, what I'm getting at is that don't look down on your public employees, because they're forming really a spear point for the revival of the labor movement. And the other half of that is that I'm really encouraged by democratic movements within the trade unions. We're seeing people saying, hey, you'd be surprised. A lot of AFL-CIO unions, you can't elect your steward. You can't even elect your branch or local vice president. They have sham elections, and it's a bunch of hooey. I've been to union meetings, and it's a very pro forma. It depends on the local. Sometimes you get a good local, but most unions are not democratic. IWW is, and some other unions. So you can get involved. You can get involved with your local labor outfit, and we appreciate the solidarity.
3: One of the reasons that certain entities want to destroy the unions, the ones that have lots and lots of workers, is that they want to plunder the pensions by restructuring everything. And I could be wrong, Gordon, but I think that the exact name of the Labor Council is the Washington Central Labor Council.
5: Oh, okay. Thank you.
3: And there's a local one, too, which I represent RPEC at that.
5: Yeah, the state has one, which is basically, it's an affiliation of unions. You know, it's a labor council. Mm-hmm. So it's mostly AFL-CIO. Sometimes they allow non-affiliated unions to sit in. Notably speaking, up in Bellingham, IWW has a non-voting seat on the Washington County, the Whatcom-Skagit Central Labor Council up there.
3: Huh.
5: Yeah, because they bring good ideas, good suggestions, and the number one ally, believe it or not, for IWW up there in Bellingham, is the IFFF, the firefighters. Pretty amazing. They even put IWW, there was some kind of concert or something going on, and you know how they have reader boards, like movie theaters. They put IWW movie night or something like that up there. Yeah, strong allies, surprisingly speaking.
1: All right, now we're going to be moving along to our roundtable, and we got something that our fellow worker here, John's going to share with us.
2: Yeah, I think I'd like to start off kind of a discussion about tenant unions and begin with an excerpt from an article titled The Case for the Tenant Union, which was written by Tara Raghuveer and John Washington, who are both heavily involved with the Tenant Union Federation. And this article was published in the Poverty and Race Research Action Council's journal in 2023. Displacement and exploitation have become rampant expressions of racial capitalism, often driven by the interests of developers and investors and a disproportionate cost to Black and brown communities, Displacement takes many forms. Formal evictions through the court system, informal evictions, like when landlords remove doors or turn off appliances or allow conditions to deteriorate in order to force force tenants out, rent increases, and lease non-renewals. Exploitation can look like predatory lending practices, unfair rental agreements, tenant rights violations, poor housing conditions, and intimidation. These practices create cycles of debt and desperation for tenants who are more likely to be non-white, and these outcomes are not incidental to the property owner's business models, but rather central to them. In today's society, public resources are routinely leveraged to protect private capital, often in direct conflict with the public interest. Eviction normalizes the idea that a person should lose their home because they can't afford it, and a state-sponsored tangle of courts, clerks, judges, and sheriffs reinforce it, protecting private property by putting poor people out. We accept these conditions as normal, and we even cast aspersions on tenants who fail to meet their legal obligation to pay rent. Homelessness persists, and cities criminalize unhoused people through laws against panhandling, loitering, and camping. Elected leaders deploy public resources to sweep encampments, moving the homeless out of sight, often at the encouragement of nearby property owners. On an individual level, the economy of precarity is particularly acute. Today, housing costs are America's biggest monthly expense. The majority of poor tenant households spend at least half of their income on housing. Our rent, therefore, becomes the most significant determinant of our family's economic security and the stability of our communities. Whether we can keep our jobs, sustain our connections to our neighbors, send our kids to school consistently, all of this becomes a question of whether we can pay our rent. Housing is the infrastructure of racial capitalism, and the landlord-tenant contradiction is where we must locate our efforts to combat it. When we say landlord-tenant contradiction, we are referring to the inherent conflict of interest between tenants and the individuals or institutions that own their homes. The tenant's primary interest is for a safe and secure home, a roof over their head. The landlord's primary interest is their bottom line. In the contemporary economy, these interests are misaligned more often than not. The landlord-tenant contradiction is not about the goodness or badness of the parties involved, but rather about a system that allows one of our most fundamental needs to become an investment vehicle. And ultimately, it is about power. The tenant union is the necessary intervention in the landlord-tenant contradiction. The basic premise of the union is that there are more of us than there are of them. Us represents the tenants, and them represents our landlords. But the tenant union cannot be reduced to a simplistic power and numbers analysis or practice. The tenant union lives and dies by its ability not just to build power, but to wield power. The tenant union is not a new concept. In fact, the union is one of the most intuitive arrangements. Knowing our neighbors, sharing our resources with them, this has become a means of survival across cultures and through time. A tenant union is not quite as basic as knocking on the neighbor's doors for a few eggs or saying hello to another from the stoop, but it's not too much more complicated. The difference is in recognizing our connections to one another, simple as they may be, as the locus of a latent power, the best chance we've got to exist in the world on our own terms. Tenants primarily organize building-level unions, perhaps the most common form, to address material conditions in their homes or on their property. Say the landlord has neglected the common areas, units are infested with bugs, the front door won't lock, or the property manager refuses to answer the phone. These are issues that the tenants might organize to address through a building level union. This level of organizing also lends itself to the most powerful expression of the union, the rent strike. Should the landlord ignore the tenants' demands, or should they respond in an unsatisfactory way, the tenants can escalate pressure. Eventually deciding together to withhold their rent payments, disrupting the flow of money to the landlord. The necessary fights can't always be fought building by building. Tenants organize neighborhood level and citywide unions to contest against the bigger forces of capital that shape the places where we live. For example, in Kansas City, leaders in Kansas City Tenants, the citywide tenant union, formed a neighborhood chapter, the Midtown Tenant Union, in 2021. This union meets every Tuesday evening in a church basement, centrally located in the neighborhood. Members of the union, including elders and youth, longtime residents and new Midtowners, carpool together, facilitate the meeting agendas, and watch each other's kids. Mack Properties, a Chicago-based developer, is their neighborhood's most notorious gentrifier. Charging high rents for shoddy units, marketing to a yuppie crowd through pool parties and hashtags. In early 2022, the Midtown Tenant Union fought a Mac Properties incentive deal for a luxury apartment building, ultimately snatching $10.5 million from the developer and reallocating it to

0: Some tenant unions raise money and hire staff. Others function autonomously without paid organizers. The specific structure of the union matters less than whether it is determined by its members. Preciousness about process can preclude power. Tenant organizers must remain diligent about creating structures that allow for democratic decision-making while also nimble enough to assess, rearrange, discard when something isn't quite right or it's getting in the way of the union exercising power.
1: That was really well written.
0: One of the reasons I particularly like that passage, it's kind of a central passage for the article itself, is where it points to the landlord-tenant contradiction. Because I certainly see basically a more or less one-to-one with, say, the preamble's opening line.
2: Right? That's right. Between the employer and the employee. It's the same relationship, mm-hmm. as a matter of fact. And so this is what can dispel a lot of parochialism in our union or in the labor movement itself. And my position has evolved over the years. But I see tenant unions as the reflection of labor unions. And because, listen, most people who are tenants are workers, mm-hmm. you know, and it seems like a no-brainer now that you can take the struggle in the workplace and put that in the neighborhood. In the old days, you know, when the workforce was mostly men, you know, the women actually were the backbone of a lot of the strikes and a lot mm-hmm. of the labor unions, because they were the ones who were being affected. That's the who got the bread taken out of their mouths by the employers. So I see tenant unions as a logical extension. We don't have to blend them, but we can give each other experience. It would, you know, if I'm living in I happen to be a single family homeowner now, but I grew up in apartment houses in New York. And so that's a different experience. You get to know people in the building, and I experienced parties, block parties, building parties and things like that. Kind of the equivalent of, in a more suburban setting, a barbecue or tailgate party or something like that. But I see tenant unions as something for labor organizers to also be interested in. Don't go over there and take it over, but you can offer if you have experience running a picket line or having a telephone tree list or being able to just do basic organizing a, you know, a sign making party or something like that. That adds to the mix. And I've experienced, I went to a thing called the Northwest Renter Power Conference, I guess, and it was in Olympia. And it's because the DSA chapter sent me and another guy down there, and they paid for it. So that was pretty good. And we did just that. And they did a lot of the same things we do. In the IWW, we do things like role-playing. You know, we'll say, okay, we're going to practice. We're going to practice. What are we going to say to the boss when we're all pissed off, you know? Doing that, they did a lot of the same type tactics. And I was impressed. And they were pretty much autonomous. They made their own organization. They didn't need outside influence. And a lot of times, that's the best way to go. So, yeah. If you're living in a group situation, like in an apartment complex or even in a duplex home, and you can make cause with your neighbors. And by that method, you can also get people to organize at their workplace.
0: I think that's one of the most important and potentially overlooked aspect of tenant union organizing is that tenants need to organize across employment or across trades.
2: Right.
0: So you don't end up being more kind of restricted or isolated. You can actually grow a like broader base through the union. And then if the people who start organizing as tenants are not in a position where there is a union at their work or they can join one, they now have the organizer training mm-hmm. to begin organizing their workplace.
2: There you go. Right. Cross-pollination there. Mm-hmm.
3: Which really segues nice into the next topic that we're

0: benefit to us in a
1: It
0: way.
1: does. But I would like to note that we are, I suppose you could say, fortunate, but really it's been like self-driven work from a lot of people here in Tacoma. But we have our kind of local tenant union that movement, local tenant union movement that has been building over the course of especially this past year in 2026. And we've had four tenant unions publicly launch over the course of this past year. There are more that are currently being organized and forming. I believe there are around 130 cardholders at the moment.
2: Pretty good.
1: And last week was the first meeting for like across the tenant unions and the people who are organizing
2: Oh,
1: them.
2: so
1: So it was like a
2: inter-union conference type thing. That's
1: It
2: good.
1: was the first sort of like I don't it was the first meeting under Tacoma Tenants.
0: How do people learn about it? Do people go out and recruit in apartment buildings and stuff?
1: So a lot of what's being done right now is self-driven in people's own apartment buildings. But there's also, I believe, there's also going to be a significant need to build a union that is focused on either at-large members or small unit properties, because I believe these are official numbers, if I'm remembering correctly. But there are roughly around 6,250 rental properties in Tacoma that are currently categorized as single-family homes, townhouses, duplexes, triplexes, and fourplexes. So there is a significant there's a significant number of renters in Tacoma who are not necessarily in apartment
2: There you
1: buildings,
2: go.
1: but that can still be organized. One of the things that's challenging, and one of the things that's really nice about Tacoma Tenants, is trying to build the skills to find out what other properties your landlord owns so that you can basically organize across the landlord's portfolio of properties.
2: So you're doing mapping. You're doing something like the IWW calls industrial mapping, which just means checking out your workplace, see how it operates, what's the supply chain, same thing that you're doing. And I think it's brilliant because a lot of because these days private equity is buying up so many single family dwellings that you wouldn't believe, you wouldn't think that it was a bunch of rent. You see an apartment complex, sure, everybody's renting, or they're buying a condo or something similar. But to see a whole neighborhood of single family homes, it's kind of counterintuitive to think that maybe all of them are renting. So that's, yeah.
3: So
2: I can't
3: how was
2: remember
3: the
2: the
3: energy
2: city.
3: at that meeting last Saturday? Was there a lot of excitement?
1: Yeah, it was good. And it was definitely more geared around, I'd say more training. Right, there was basically there was time spent working on like one-on-ones with approaching other tenants, and doing like that sort of role playing.
3: So the tenants from different apartment buildings were getting to meet each other for the first time.
1: Not for the
3: Should
1: first time, but it was the first sort of I suppose you call it like formal meeting or
3: you
1: so
3: can't yeah
1: of the
3: chicken
1: of a
3: dinner
1: number of different unions around Tacoma.
0: I think it I don't I'm not sure of the state, but it might have been Ohio, and it was a town that used to be, one of the Rust Belt working towns, and it's real decimated now. And I understood that lots and lots of Chinese were buying up the homes. They were just dirt cheap, and probably lots of other little towns are just. So I haven't heard much about that since, but that was a trend at least there, and thought that was frightening. Not because I don't want Chinese neighbors, just that the principle is just like we were talking about private equity, taking over small people's things that used to be affordable and anyway, safe.
1: And there's inherently, right, going back to the landlord-tenant contradiction, there's inherently that conflict of interests. But if you even want to, call them the quote, like small landlords, like people who may be overseeing like a couple properties or so, I mean, I still take some issue with that, certainly. But there's such a rise in like private equity or corporate landlords that are not only buying the properties, they're buying the properties as investments. So there needs to be a profit made.
2: Yes.
1: Whether that comes from the slashing of property management services, whether that comes from rent hikes, whether that comes from like forced evictions, however it happens, there is a very much like baked in to their model is the necessity of buying a property and then raising its, you know, value.
2: Making it make money.
1: Mm-hmm.
2: Jeez. So it's going to be a society where, you know, the sham that they keep trying to sell. Okay, back in 1950, when all the GIs and sailors came home from the war, they needed a place to live, and you better start. So entrepreneurs started building the ticky-tacky houses we were talking about earlier. Levittown.
3: Right.
2: There's a couple of Levittowns, you know, and it was sort of a societal necessity, but it was also a safety valve, right? Because you didn't want a bunch of unemployed GIs who had just killed a bunch of Germans or Japanese, you know, roaming the streets. So you provide job, or you provide the GI Bill.
1: Mm-hmm.
2: You build, like in Bremerton, they built Olympic College in 1946. All the sailors came back home. So what I'm saying is it's a societal safety valve, but now it's turned into, you know, they sold the American dream is what I'm trying to get at. You too, except if you're black or brown, but you too can own your own house and live in a nice neighborhood and breathe the fresh air of the country. And of course, it was a bill of goods.
0: Remember George W. Bush said that one time.
2: You know, put food like on your family.
0: They weren't they weren't eligible for, you know, the houses, then he'd say, oh no, just go ahead and buy it, you know, and then what happens after that?
2: Well, also,
0: I just remember him saying that you too can have a nice house.
2: Sure.
0: You know,
2: just buy one.
0: Just decide that.
2: This is the disconnect, fellow worker, is that if you've never worked for a living, and I don't mean that as in the old fashioned, sarcastic, you're softy, you never worked for a living. I don't mean it like that. If you've never actually had to do somebody else's bidding so that you could eat, then you have no idea what it's like to be. This is why, you know, the current occupant of the White House thinks that groceries is a new word.
0: I know.
2: It's like he invented it or something, you know. How quaint.
0: They call it groceries.
2: They call this stuff groceries. Imagine that. And this new word the Democrats made up, affordability, but we won't go there.
0: Oh, and then the Democrats. He says, you take off the B. See, a lot of people don't know that there's a B in dumb.
2: Wait a minute, we digress. But, all to amplify the point.
0: The occupant of the White House. He has no sense of reality of what it's like for people.
2: Oh, yeah. But we wandered afield, though, I think.
1: Oh, from tenant unions?
2: Yes. Wandered a little bit off the subject.
1: Sure.
2: But, yeah, thanks for bringing that into the mix, and thanks for doing that work.
1: Oh, certainly. And it's it seems to be a fairly rapidly growing movement, at least across here in the U.S. And then I know there's some like international relationships that the Tenant Union Federation is also building and helping out with some training with.
2: That's interesting.
1: But yeah, and one of the things that I think is particularly interesting when it comes to at least the organizing aspect is it seems as though they are having pretty solid success regardless of whether it is like a rural or an urban area. And I think one of the things that help sort of indicates to some of actually what you're talking about earlier with the kind of lower numbers of union participation and like most coming from federal government is that I think for some people there is a bigger barrier to the idea of joining a union with your fellow workers than there is to joining a union against your landlord. I think there are a, whether it's a larger like group of the population or so, or just there's like a interesting overlap there. I think tenant unions can get around some of the like political baggage and preconceived notion that people have about, say, like workers unions, especially if they've been in situations where they've been like taken advantage of by like business unions in particular. So I think that's really important, because I think it gives people a way to kind of re-engage with the idea of joining and being involved in unions and organizing. But that can kind of sidestep if people have kind of like hesitation or get kind of weird about the idea of unions or so.
2: And it's not as exclusive as something like the PTA. Sure. Because a tenant union can have elderly people and can have young people.
1: It should very much be a microcosm of your community.
2: Right.
1: Like, it should just be like reflecting that.
2: Well, this is what we're trying to get at earlier. It's sort of, as unionists, as labor unionists, as part of the labor movement, we should not reject some forms of community organizing, and tenant unions are kind of like, right there mm-hmm. as far as a mirror image of what we do. Well, it has a history.
1: Yep.
2: And it goes back, like I grew up in New York, and I there were rent strikes when I was a kid there. Mm-hmm. They were rent, you'd hear of them, and usually in some of the lower income or tougher neighborhoods, because the conditions were worse, and they were, you know, they were unjust. And so there you go. We had these people who had been in CIO unions, you know, before the merger, and they were pretty tough people, men and women who knew how to organize something more than a bake sale. So they organized renter strikes that hit the landlords where they hurt, in their pocketbook.
4: 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Well, until next time, fellow workers, thank you so very much for taking the time and listening to us today on WAB Radio. Please take care of yourselves, each other, and in the words of Joe Hill, don't mourn, organize. Until next time,
2: solidarity.
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0: That was Disappointment by the Fantastic Flying Fulcious. Welcome back to another music review. My name is Lucas Barfield, and today we have a music review and an interview with the Fantastic Flying Fulcious. How are you guys doing today?
1: Doing great. How are you?
0: I'm really great, and it's really nice to hear you again, Haley. Aaron's there with you. I am glad to hear you guys have a new release coming out. Just take a second. The last time we had you on the air was in 2023. What have you guys been doing since then?
2: I guess a lot has happened. I mean, we have had a few album releases in between since last time we've talked, and we try and put them out every year. We had to move to a new house and rebuild a new studio and everything like that. What else, hey?
1: Lots of shows. It's like with all the different albums, we record and mix all those. So, we just have been doing a whole lot. And it seems like each year we do more shows or, just continue to block out time to make sure we can record the albums.
2: And 2026 has been really busy so far. Like Haley said, we've done a lot of shows. We recorded the new album, mixed it, put out the music videos, and we're actually going on tour this year. And Haley, you want to tell us more about the tour?
1: Yeah, so our tour is completely around our new album, Together Forever, which, like Lucas mentioned, releases September 2nd and is on Bandcamp. And we wanted to do a tour from September 4th through September 12th. So we're making sure to hit towns all over Washington, Oregon, California, and Nevada. Awesome. And specifically, our Tacoma one is going to be on September 10th at Slice of Life Pizza. And we're going to be playing with Sunshine Lollipop and Reaper Punk at 7 p.m.
0: Oh, awesome. Yeah, I know some people go to Slice of Life Pizza. They kind of go out there for a little hangout. Awesome venue I heard about. You're starting your tour here in Tacoma?
1: No, it's going to be about midway. So we're starting our tour in Portland, and then we're going to finish in Seattle.
2: But kind of just doing a big loop, not a full West Coast loop, but getting all the way down to Reno as the furthest, and then kind of just looping back around through the East and Tacoma. Yeah, it's kind of like our halfway point.
0: And if I remember, you're from Reno. What will it be like to go back home on a tour like that?
2: I don't know. We were supposed to go back last year, actually, but because of the house moving situation, we weren't able to do that. We still have a lot of friends and family back there, that a lot of whom have never seen us perform. So it'll be a lot of whom are musicians or people that I've been in bands with before. So it's going to be really interesting and really fun. I think, it's always nice to catch up with people,
0: All right. Well, let's hear another tune off Together Forever, released by the Fantastic Flying Fulcious, Art of a Future Martyr.

0: Yeah, I really like that tune, just like the first one. And you guys mentioned you guys have a new studio. You moved and have a new studio and everything. I have noticed on this release there are a couple new sonic features compared to some of your older releases. Like there's a guitar solo we're not hearing all the time because you guys are still just a two-piece band, right?
1: Yeah.
0: Yeah, so there's some guitar solos, lots of like slowdowns and speeding up and different times and beats and everything. You know, tell us about your studio and kind of what goes into recording your songs. Are you doing them together like one live mix? Or are you laying down tracks on top of each other? Tell us a little bit about your new studio and what is your recording process like?
2: Yeah, no, I'll let Aaron take this one because I'm like a second engineer. He's like our first engineer. So he can explain it to the level that it
1: Well,
2: deserves
1: thank
2: here.
1: you. You're a very important element to our engineering. We pretty much had to get all new recording equipment. I think it's definitely led to like an improvement in the quality of the recordings and everything. And we do, you know, we are a two piece, so we definitely have to overdub, but our initial track that we lay down, we always try to do it live together. It just feels more natural to us. And, you know, for the most part, you know, once we lay down the first track, Haley's got the drums down, she's good, and then I just have to put a bunch of guitars and bass, and then we'll do the vocals up on top. And we do have mostly like the same setup as we've always had. I mean, little things have changed here and there with our gear and everything, but I'd say just the biggest change has just been our recording space and the recording setup and everything like that.
0: And Haley, I've noticed that you're doing a lot more singing. What have you been doing to prepare for that sort of role of taking the lead when it comes to those really hardcore, sort of rough vocals?
2: Yeah, no. Yeah, over the years, you know, like Aaron and me have always like wrote our music and lyrics together, and we're still doing that for our process, but we really did shift and wanted to split up the singing so it features both Aaron and my vocals in different songs. So we do now like back each other occasionally, but we try to like highlight each other's vocals as features. So we usually decide who's going to do vocals based on the complexity of the other instruments. So for example, if I have a hard drum part, usually Aaron would do the vocals and vice versa. So for the style, I do a guttural screeching. It's kind of like a black metal vocal style. And, you know, when I first started, I didn't think I could do heavier vocals, but when I tried it, it actually got easier with practice. So it just took a lot of practice. And when we were recording like Together Forever, after one song, I had to get sinus surgery. So I actually had to take a break from doing vocals for a little bit. But once I healed, I was like really happy and my singing felt a lot better. And we were able to record other vocals on the album. And I just really like being a vocalist along with being a drummer. So yeah, it's been great to kind of like have that part in this album.
1: I really appreciate it too. I love Haley's vocals. I love the way that they sound, and the fact that she gets to feature more now, it definitely brings out the kind of sound that we want from our music.
0: Yeah, it definitely adds to the sonic palette that you guys have at your access. And I wanted to talk about how hardcore and punk and everything right now, not that it ever went away, but it's having a moment right now. There's some bigger bands. I went and saw Hi-Viz up in Seattle, which is like getting to be a famous hardcore punk band out of the UK. So there's a lot of that going on. We're going to listen to this next tune called Flesh Interface. And when we get back, we're going to hear about some of Aaron and Haley's inspirations and some of the punk bands that they are listening to lately.

0: Yeah, I mean, I can't remember what we said last time, but I mean, like, we've always just really loved Dystopia, the Melvins. That's kind of like a constant through like a lot of our music. But I would say before we recorded this, we were definitely listening to a lot of Primitive Man, Breach, and Chatpile too. And we were also just going to a lot of like really good local shows too, and that definitely inspires us a lot during during the whole process. But it's funny because like a lot of our music, we get a lot of inspiration from film and books. I mean, we like listening to music, but I mean, a lot of like our concepts from albums and songs comes from the kind of stuff that we're reading and watching, and it kind of adds something a little bit different. Yeah.
1: Got an example for this album?
0: Oh, for sure. Yeah. I mean, Haley, you want to tell them?
2: Yeah. I mean, we read a lot of books. So one of kind of our favorites reading during this time was Hyperion, which was a really great sci-fi, and I absolutely loved it.
0: That's kind of behind The Art of a Future Martyr. And the music video too, actually.
1: Oh, you guys are doing a music video.
0: Yeah, that's one. I think all four of the ones that we're listening today are ones that we're going to do music video releases for.
1: Okay, so I'll just remind everybody, this interview, if you're listening on KTAH or KTQA, this will be up on YouTube. So I'll make sure to have links for all the music videos when I put this up on the internet.
0: Awesome, thanks. Another book we really liked was Haunted by Chuck Palahniuk. That one kind of inspired Hunger a lot. There's this internet series called Mother Horse Eyes that kind of inspired Flesh Interface. And then just tons of movies like On the Silver Globe, which was kind of behind Disappointment. We watched 28 Years Later, the newer ones, rewatched Antichrist by Lars von Trier. And there a lot of movies. It's, of course, easier to fit in a lot of movies than it is books. But
1: yeah.
0: Yeah, but it's really nice. That is definitely part of our process now, is just kind of accumulating these works of art that we enjoy that we think are just relevant to whatever we're trying to write about on an album.
1: I did see you guys did a Punks in the Woods fundraiser recently. Are you guys going to be at Punks in the Woods this year?
2: No, unfortunately, we already had our tour dates conflicting with Punks in the Woods, but we definitely want to partake in Punks in the Woods next year.
0: Yeah, for sure.
2: We did get to do one of the benefit shows, and it was really great. And yeah, definitely want to be a part of that in the future.
0: Met a lot of super cool people, so it's something we'll definitely do.
1: Yeah, speaking of the future, I've been following you guys' work for quite a while. You guys are on my Bandcamp page. On my Bandcamp, I have all techno music except for the Fantastic Flying Fulshes. It's kind of fun. I'll be listening. All of a sudden, it breaks into the Fulshes. I'm like, yeah, it's the Fulshes. So, yeah, really been following you guys for a long time and just been adding more and more to your work. And now you have a tour and everything going on. You know, what do you see going on for the Fulshes coming up? I don't want to ask you, like, I guess how far you want to take it, because, you know, just kind of go as long as you can do it. But, you know, the name of the album is Together Forever. And what do you think's coming after the tour?
2: So I know after the tour, we're going to have a couple more shows to round out 2026. And then I think, you know, we're definitely going to continue doing shows into 2027. Probably not another tour quite yet, but we do want to keep expanding our tours, kind of like getting to see other areas and go to different states and branch out and stuff like that. But, you know, we also love our local scene, so we want to keep being part of that. And come this winter, we'll probably start writing and recording another new album. So winter is always kind of our time to do that. And then, Yeah, and then we'll go back into show schedule after that.
0: I mean, yeah, as long as we're still having fun, you know, playing shows and we're writing the kind of music that we like to play. I mean, I don't ever really want to stop, you know?
1: Yeah, awesome. Yeah.
2: Yeah, same. I'm like, I want to do this like forever for as long as we can. Like, you know, we're going to be like in our 80s doing shows still and writing and recording and hopefully bringing the energy that we're bringing today.
1: Yeah, that sounds really awesome. I mean, up here in the Northwest, there's lots of book reading and movies over the winter. So it's a great time to be writing, kind of hibernating in your home because it's just so rainy and cloudy and cold outside. So we'll be definitely looking forward to your work and your releases coming up next year and a tour. I'd love to see you guys like out on a festival tour going around the country. That'd be super awesome.
0: Oh yeah.
2: Yeah, that's the dream. And so we I already have it written out for our US tour someday. It's just
0: gotta get there.
1: A little bit at a time. All right, so we are going to get out of here with one last tune called Hunger. Would you guys like to tell us exactly where on Bandcamp you can find more information about your album and where folks can find out more about your tour?
2: Yeah, so the best way to kind of like see all of our different medias and our show schedule and photos and videos and all that stuff is through our website. It's fantasticflyingpulses.com. So if you go there, it links to all the different icons for
0: everything
2: yeah, pretty
0: Bandcamp,
2: much.
0: Bandcamp, Instagram, Facebook. Haley even started a TikTok for us recently.
1: Oh, awesome.
0: So you can find us on most of the social medias, but yeah, the website is the main hub for sure. And it has our, you know, show schedule, and you can even like find the music on the website there too.
1: Well, thanks, guys.
0: Thank you, Lucas.
2: Thank you.

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3: From Feature Story News in New York, I'm Mitch McCann with the Week in Review. A United Nations fact-finding mission has reported there are reasonable grounds to believe the United States committed war crimes in Iran, including a strike on a school in the southern city of Minab. The finding comes as U.S. President Donald Trump said the war was hopefully toward the end, though the U.S. House of Representatives has voted for a third time to halt the conflict, with Republicans in battleground districts backing the measure. President Trump is said to want to prevent any escalation before November's midterm elections. James Goodison has more from Washington.
4: Now, the reasoning for that is effectively President Trump wants a holding pattern to be in place in the Middle East until after the midterm elections, which are just over 40 days away. He does not want to see an escalation in the Middle East that then would lead to an economic shock for American public when it comes to gas and oil prices that could further dampen his chances of his party doing well in the midterm elections. So from his point of view, he doesn't want to engage with the Houthis on that front at this point and brush Saudi Arabia off.
3: NATO's most senior military commanders have been meeting in Copenhagen to follow up on commitments made at the alliance's summit in the Turkish capital Ankara in July, where allies pledged 70 billion euros, around $77 billion, in military equipment, assistance and training for Ukraine. The two-day gathering of chiefs of defence from all 32 allied nations is the first military committee conference since the Ankara summit, with discussions focused on strengthening collective deterrence and supporting Kiev. The meeting comes against a backdrop of questions over the future scale of the United States military presence in Europe after Washington signaled its intention to reduce conventional support as European allies increase their own capabilities. William D'Ancelo reports.
5: It's an opportunity to reflect on the situation in Ukraine, where Ukraine sees itself as increasingly vulnerable to Russian airstrikes as it sees its air defences depleted. This is a concern shared in Europe as well, especially when it comes to the threat posed by Russian hybrid attacks. There have been several of these perceived incidences in recent days, something that both NATO and the European Union says it urgently needs to address.
3: Polling stations have opened across Russia's Far East, marking the start of 3 days of voting for all 450 seats in the State Duma, the first parliamentary election since Moscow launched its full-scale invasion of Ukraine in 2022. Around 111 million people are eligible to vote, with Russian President Vladimir Putin's United Russia Party facing no genuine opposition after the only anti-war party, Yabloka, was barred from the ballot. Ukraine has condemned the holding of the vote in Russian-controlled parts of its territory as illegal. Daria Bondarchuk reports from Moscow.
6: Security measures are especially tight in regions that Russia calls its new territories, Donetsk, Luhansk, Kherson and Zaporizhia, which are conducting parliamentary elections for the first time as part of the Russian Federation. Elections are taking place as active fighting between Russia and Ukraine continue, despite Washington's efforts to restart peace negotiations between Moscow and Kyiv.
3: A bomb has killed at least 16 people and wounded more than 50 others at a mosque near a police compound in northwestern Pakistan. Police say an attacker drove a vehicle packed with explosives into the building during Friday prayers, causing the roof to collapse on worshippers inside. No group has claimed responsibility, though suspicion has fallen on the Pakistani Taliban, which has carried out a string of deadly attacks across the country's northwest in recent months. Hera Mustafa reports from Islamabad.
7: At least 16 people, including 11 civilians and 5 police officers, were killed and more than 50 wounded after a suspected suicide bomber targeted a police compound in Pakistan's northwestern Khyber Pakhtunkhwa province. Police says the attacker rammed an explosive-laden vehicle into the gate of the old police lines in Gohat district during Friday prayers. Authorities have launched an investigation, while no group has claimed responsibility for the attack.
3: Princess Diana's brother claims King Charles sounded giddily elated when they spoke after her death in 1997. It's contained in the latest extract from a book by Earl Spencer. Buckingham Palace says the King is mindful that grief can colour memory. Royal commentator for the Daily Mail, Robert Hardman, says the narrative is disputed.
8: I don't think Charles Spencer sat down and thought, right, I'm going to demolish the monarchy. I sense there's a bit of sort of perhaps personal therapy going on here. He's clearly got in his mind a sequence of events. The fact that the king came out, or the palace came out so robustly with a variation on the immortal line, recollections may vary, basically saying that's not how the king remembers it, I think is significant.
3: From Feature Story News in New York, I'm Mitch McCann, and that was The Week in Review.
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10: 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It's time once again for another comedy episode of Our Miss Brooks, under the direction of Al Lewis. Well, in many of these United States, winter seems to have settled down for a protracted stay. Our Miss Brooks, who teaches English at Madison High School, doesn't seem to mind.
11: No, indeed. I do enjoy the winter season. There are so many activities to engage in. Ice skating, sleigh riding, building snowmen. Of course, the last snowman I built melted after one dance, but while we're on the... subject of snowmen, I was speaking to my landlady just last Friday morning about one Philip Boynton. It seems the bashful biologist had come out of his turtleneck sweater long enough to invite me to Madison's annual matinee snowball dance.
12: That's wonderful, Connie. And I just know you'll be the belle of the ball this afternoon. That outfit is so colorful and wintry looking, especially those lovely blue socks.
11: I haven't put on my socks yet. Maybe we ought to turn the heat up, Mrs. Davis.
12: Of course, dear. But I'm crazy about that sweater. And the earrings are divine, even though they are a bit large.
11: These are not earrings, Mrs. Davis. They happen to be earmuffs. I'm just wearing them a little lower than usual. You see, I have what is known in medical circles as cold lobes.
12: Oh, I'm sorry.
11: Oh, it's nothing to worry about. I just don't want my blue feet to get jealous. I'll put my socks and shoes on right now. I brought them in with me.
12: Yes, you better get ready, Connie. Walter Denton will be here to pick you up any minute. But while we're waiting, you still haven't told me how you got Mr. Boynton to ask you to the dance.
11: It wasn't easy, Mrs. Davis. I started my campaign weeks ago. First of all, I played hard to get for 2 days.
12: And then?
11: And then I played Available Jones for 3. After that, I changed my lipstick 4 times and used 6 different brands of perfume in as many days.
12: And then?
11: Then I bought 2 tickets to the dance and invited him. But it should be fun. Oh, that's Walter now. Coming, Walter! See you tonight, Mrs. Davis. Good morning, Walter.
13: Greetings, good fairy of wintertime. Oh, your warmth and beauty bring cheery comfort to this frigid, icicle-ridden chariot.
11: Careful, Walter, you're fogging up the windshield.
13: Your outfit's a knockout, Miss Brooks. Something new's been added, hasn't it?
11: What do you mean?
13: Those large woolen earrings.
11: These are earmuffs. Cold lobes. Open your door.
13: Yes, ma'am. I think it only fair to call it to your attention, Miss Brooks, but you may not be so comfortable on your way to school today. You see, I...
11: Ouch!
13: ...brought my skis with me.
11: If you hadn't called it to my attention, I never would have noticed them.
13: Anything broken?
11: No. Fortunately, this woolen skirt doesn't splinter easily.
13: Well, let's get going.
11: Why don't you put these skis in the back of the car, Walter?
13: Oh, it's not big enough.
11: Oh.
13: Just hold them on your lap, Miss Brooks.
11: That's not big enough either. Here, I'll stand them up on the floor between us. Oh, no, that won't work. You've got the top on today.
13: Oh, just stick them through the hole in the top.
11: What hole?
13: Grab the wheel a minute. I'll show you. That hole right there.
11: Perfect fit. What is this metal contraption in the center of the skis, Walter?
13: Oh, that is my own invention, Miss Brooks. I call it the Denton Claw. It's guaranteed to keep your skis on no matter what.
11: Really?
13: Yes, not only that, but it's designed to keep your skis in perfect position regardless of what you're doing with your feet.
11: Suppose you're crushing grapes.
13: Miss Brooks. Oh, this is a great contraption. I'm going to try it out this afternoon on the big hill back of school.
11: But aren't you going to the snowball dance in the gym today?
13: Oh, sure. Yeah, but a bunch of us kids are going to go skiing for an hour before the dance. Say, maybe you'd like to come along, Miss Brooks.
11: Not me, Walter. I've never been on a pair of skis, and I'm perfectly contented to keep it that way.
13: You don't know what you're missing, Miss Brooks. There's nothing

0: earlobes and a red nose, I'd look like somebody stuck a flag in the snow. Good morning, Mr. Boynton. All set for the dance this afternoon?
1: Oh, yes, indeed, Miss Brooks. I see you're all ready for it, too. It's a very interesting outfit you're wearing. I'm especially fond of that winter gypsy motif.
0: Winter gypsy motif?
1: Yes, those large woolen earrings.
0: Earmuffs, cold lobes. We've got a few minutes before class, Mr. Boynton. Do you mind if I sit down for a little chat?
1: Well, not at all, but be careful where you sit. I brought...
0: Ouch!
1: ...my skis to school today.
0: Thanks, Mr. Boynton. That's a very good tip. The second one I received today. Here, stand them in a corner.
1: All right. You see, there's going to be a little time before the dance begins, so I thought I'd go over to the big hill behind school this afternoon and do a little sheeing.
0: A little what?
1: Sheeing. Oh, there are other pronunciations, I suppose, but in England and Norway, sheeing is considered most acceptable.
0: Under the proper conditions, you can't knock it anywhere.
1: By the way, Miss Brooks, are you interested in the sport?
0: Oh, quite a bit, Mr. Boynton. Except that I've always called it heeing. I've always called it skiing.
1: Well, skiing or sheeing, I'm going out on the hill after school. Would you like to come along with me?
0: Certainly. Certainly. I'm just crazy to do. It's to sail down that snowy expanse and try out my Christies and Stemmies. Of course, I haven't had much of an opportunity to ski since coming to Madison, but I know it'll all come back to me in a flash. Oh, I see you've got the poles that help you keep your balance. Just what do you call those poles, Mr. Boynton?
1: Just poles.
0: And what about those metal discs near the bottom? What are they called?
1: They're just called metal discs.
0: I've got this thing down pat, haven't I? Well, if you'll excuse me now, I'm going to dig up a pair of skis for this afternoon. I don't have a pair of my own.
1: Well, I don't have any extra ones. Do you think you can borrow some, Miss Brooks?
0: Don't worry, Mr. Boynton. I'll be out on that hill with you this afternoon if I have to get a long splinter in each foot. So you see, Walter, that's why I asked you to stay after class. You've just got to lend me those skis today.
2: Hey, but Miss Brooks, I spent my whole study period polishing them up. I mean, I haven't even tried these out myself yet.
0: But Walter,
3: I was looking for you, Walter. Oh, hi, Miss Brooks.
0: Hello, Harriet.
2: Hi, Harriet.
3: Well, what's wrong? You two having a beef?
0: Not a whole beef, Harriet, just a small fillet. I'm trying to convince him to lend me his skis just for this afternoon. Mr. Boynton's going to give me a refresher course.
2: Refresher course? But you said you never skied in your life.
0: That should make it all the more refreshing.
3: Of course Walter'll lend them to you, Miss Brooks.
2: But, Harriet, we were going out to the hill and...
3: The hill won't disappear, Walter, and neither will the snow. We'll get to the dance earlier this way.
2: Yeah, but...
3: Walter, dear... Which is more romantic, racing up and down a hill on a pair of sticks or holding me close in your arms doing the mambo jumbo?
2: The skis are yours, Miss Brooks.
0: Good. Now show me how to put these things on so I'll look like I practically know what I'm doing this afternoon.
2: Okay, Miss Brooks. With the new dent and claw, it's relatively simple. Just slip your feet through these metal toe plates. That's right. Now, we just snap this cable around your heel.
3: Is this your new invention, Walter?
2: This is it, Harriet. Now the other cable. There. How do they feel?
0: Real cozy. I'll just take a few steps and see if I can remain standing. They feel all right to me. Now, help me get them off, Walter. I've got another class in a few minutes.
3: Oh, here. Sit down, Miss Brooks.
0: Thanks, Harriet.
2: Now, we just grab the binding here. Hold the cable thusly and give it a gentle tug and presto. That's funny. I'll try it again. Take hold of the binding here, give the cable a yank here, and presto.

0: my abracadabra.
1: These tables seem to be stuck.
2: Let's see. Oh, now I remember. Oh, when I had the whole thing worked out and assembled, I remembered leaving myself a notation about one detail that had to be perfected.
0: What's that?
2: A way to get them off.
1: You mean you can't get them off Miss Brooks' feet?
2: Now, calm down, everybody. Don't get panicky. We'll get them off by and by.
1: By and by?
0: Look, Walter, while we're waiting for by and by to get here, there's something you've just got to do so I won't appear ridiculous in this classroom.
2: What's that, Miss Brooks?
0: Cut a hole in the roof and let some snow in.

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2: 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Yes, the Colgate way is the most thoroughly proved and accepted home method of oral hygiene known today. Over 2 years' research showed brushing teeth right after eating with Colgate dental cream helped stop more decay for more people than ever before reported in dentifrice history. The Colgate way stopped tooth decay best. No other dentifrice, ammoniated or not, offers such conclusive proof. And you should know that Colgate's, while not mentioned by name, was the only toothpaste used in the research on tooth decay recently reported in Reader's Digest. So always follow the Colgate way to clean your breath while you clean your teeth and stop tooth decay best.
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3: Well, the American teacher has been called upon to face many a crisis, and I refuse to let the fact that my ankles were locked to a pair of skis by the Denton claw faze me one bit. When it came time for me to conduct my class, I merely smiled, rose from my desk, and with my customary dignity and poise, stepped lightly to the blackboard. Quiet, class. Well, attention, all of you. What's the matter with you kids, anyhow? Don't you think it's cold enough in this room for skis? Now, look at the blackboard, please. In order to find the adjunct phrase in the sentence on the board, I shall break it down into its component parts. Now, where's that chalk? Oh, I have some on my desk. One moment, class. Here it is.
4: Miss Brooks, I gotta talk to you for a minute. I've got good news.
3: Kindly pick up your books, class. Yes, Harriet?
5: What do you want us to do with our books, Miss Brooks?
3: I want you to put your noses in them. Also your mouths.
4: I couldn't leave you here marooned in this predicament, Miss Brooks. So guess what I brought for you?
3: A St. Bernard with a keg of arsenic?
4: No, I borrowed a hacksaw from a machine shop. I'll get those skis off you in no time.
3: Now?
4: Sure. While the class is busy reading, I'll just slide under your desk, leap at your imprisoned puppies, and hack away.
3: Well, it's as good a time as any, I guess. But be careful with that saw, Walter. Remember, my ankle bone is connected to the shin bone.
4: Here I go, Miss Brooks. I've got to get these leather thongs first. They're even tougher than the wire cable. I'll work as fast as I can, though. I'd hate for Mr. Conklin to catch it with these slacks on.
3: Oh, that's a charming thought. Especially when I recall what a bug our beloved principal is on the personal appearance of the faculty. All that has to happen now...
6: At ease, class.
3: Can't happen. Mr. Conklin.
6: Don't bother to get up, Miss Brooks.
3: Don't worry. I mean, this is quite a surprise, sir. I didn't expect you in my room this morning. Ouch!
6: Does my visit pain you so severely, Miss Brooks?
3: Oh, no, sir. On the contrary. Every time I see your smiling face, I... Ouch! Forgive me, Mr. Conklin. A bit of a headache.
6: You certainly are. But, Miss Brooks, if I may...
3: Of course you may, Mr. Conklin. You may return to this classroom any time you wish. Well, goodbye. It's been nice to have seen... Oops!
6: Oh, you dropped your chalk under your desk, Miss Brooks. Let me get it for you.
3: No, thank you. I've already got it, see?
6: Amazing. It fell to the floor and you got it without even bending over.
3: My foot handed it to me. My hand footed it to... I've got it, see?
6: I don't know what's wrong with you this morning, Miss Brooks, but I came in to address your class, and with your permission, I'll do so.
3: Permission granted, sir. Very granted. Go right ahead, Mr. Conklin.
6: Thank you. Now then, most of you are aware of the fact that by dint of much argument and persuasion, I recently prevailed upon the Board of Education to appropriate $1,000 for the purpose of re-sanding and completely refinishing the floors throughout this building and in our gymnasium. This work has been done and done well. Yet only moments ago in the hallway, in flagrant violation of my posted notice to preserve the school floors, I discovered the soggy prints of a pair of skis. Something in your throat, Miss Brooks?
3: Just my heart. Please continue, Mr. Conklin.
6: Well, I don't like to have to resort to these methods, but I must ask all you students to swing your feet into the aisles, and I will pass among you to inspect them. I'll take this row first, right over here.
3: Now, quiet, class. Whatever you do, don't talk.
4: This isn't very sharp, Miss Brooks.
3: Then for heaven's sake, start biting, Walter.
4: I'll do my best. I'm not down here playing this little piggy, you know.
3: And gnaw.
6: The guilty one doesn't seem to be in this class, Miss Brooks. Have you looked in the cloakroom?
3: Believe me, the skis aren't in the cloakroom, sir. I wish they were, but they're not. That is, if you have to go back to your office now...
6: You'll have another class coming in shortly, Miss Brooks. I'll wait for them. Meanwhile, carry on with this one.
3: But it's quite a boring lesson today, Mr. Conklin. You see, I was about to tell my class which is the adjunct phrase on the blackboard.
6: Well, now, don't merely tell them, Miss Brooks. They'll retain it much better if you go to the blackboard and check it out.
3: Go to the blackboard?
6: Yes, Miss Brooks. And at once?
5: At once?
6: Yes, Miss Brooks. Now, march!
3: Very well. There, the phrase is checked off.
6: Well, that's more like it. And I must say, you walk very gracefully in those skis you're wearing. But now that you've checked off the adjunct phrase, Miss Brooks, it seems to me that you ought to discuss all the component parts of the sentence, such as prepositions, adjectives, verbs, those skis you're wearing!
3: Skis, sir? What skis?
6: I am waiting, Miss Brooks. Drag those warped planks out from under that desk of yours and bring them here.
3: But, Mr. Conklin, Ouch! I can't imagine.
6: I am waiting, Miss Brooks.
3: Very well, sir. Here I am. See, I'm not wearing skis.
6: No, you're not. But would you mind telling me, nature girl, why you're conducting this class in your bare feet?
3: Oh, I'm just trying to preserve the floors, Mr. Conklin. I just kicked my shoes off under the desk.
6: I'll just have a look under that desk.
3: But there's nothing down there but shoes.
6: Out of my way, I'll look for myself.
4: Miss Brooks is right. There's nothing down here but us shoes.
6: Just as I suspected. Walter Denton, a hacksaw, and the skis.
3: It's the old eternal triangle. Hand me the skis, Walter.
6: I'll deal with you both in my office after school. And now, Miss Brooks, hand those skis over to me.
3: Here you are, Mr. Conklin.
6: You seem to have broken my glasses, Miss Brooks.
3: Please, Mr. Conklin, you know I didn't mean it.
6: You never do. You know, Miss Brooks, for most people, skis are synonymous with healthful, invigorating exercise. But in your position, somehow they become a lethal weapon. I never want to see a pair on or near you again. Is that clear?
3: Yes, sir. But about your glasses,
6: and knowing I might make contact with you today, I brought my extra pair along. If you'll just step back a pace or two, I'll slip them on. Ah, there. Now, if you'll be good enough to reach back and hand me the other ski.
3: The other one? Mm-hmm. Oh, yes, here you are. Oh, what have I done? Oh, I'm terribly upset, Mr. Conklin.
6: You must be. You only broke a window this time. Not very good aim for you. I still have my glasses.
3: Yes, sir. And I still have the ski you asked for. Here it is, Mr. Conklin.
6: Good shot, girl.
7: The summit of the old ski hill is just up ahead, Miss Brooks. I wish we could have started earlier. It's getting pretty nippy out.
3: The delay was unavoidable, Mr. Boynton. Right after school, Mr. Conklin summoned Walter Denton and me to a meeting in his office. You know how strict he is about parliamentary procedure.
7: Well, yes, I do.
3: We had the floor for over an hour.
7: You and Walter?
3: Yes, he waxed and I polished. But that's all behind us now.
7: Yes, let's forget about school and discipline. Well, this is the summit. We'll take off from here.
3: You'll take off from here. I'm just a spectator. I don't even have any skis.
7: Oh, I know, but we'll share mine. Ladies first, Miss Brooks. Here, I'll slip them on for you.
3: Oh, no, please. I wouldn't think of it.
7: Well, nonsense. Give me your right foot first, Miss Brooks.
3: No, Mr. Boynton.
7: Now, just lean down, lay your head close to mine, and put your arms around my shoulders.
3: Well, if you're going to bribe me...
7: There. There's one. And there's the other. All set to take off, Miss Brooks.
3: Wait. It looks much different from the top than it did from below.
8: Yee-haw, Mr. Boynton!
7: Wait, it's Mr. Conklin.
3: Oh, no, I've got to work fast.
7: Ski hail, Mr. Conklin. Why are you covering your skis with snow, Miss Brooks?
3: I'll explain later, Mr. Boynton. They're pretty well hidden now.
8: Ah, hello, Boynton. What a delightful winter's day.
3: Hello, Mr. Conklin.
8: Turned pretty raw, didn't it? Well, Miss Brooks, how have you been behaving yourself since I saw you last 2 pair of glasses ago?
3: Just fine, Mr. Conklin.
7: Well, I notice you don't have your skis on, Mr. Conklin. Aren't you going to take advantage of the snow today?
8: Me? Get on a pair of skis with my blood pressure? No, thank you. I just came up to look at the scenery and get a breath of fresh air before plunging into the fetid atmosphere of that dance in the gym.
3: You make it sound like fun.
7: Oh, the view's lovely from here, all right. You'll have to step a bit closer to the edge of the hill, Mr. Conklin, if you really want to get a bird's eye view.
8: That, Mr. Boynton, is for the birds. I'll just stand here behind Miss Brooks and take a peek over her shoulder. Gad, it looks like a terrifying descent.
7: Oh, there's nothing to it, sir. Now, watch how Miss Brooks sails down. I'll just give you a flying start, Miss Brooks.
4: Mr. Boynton, wait, please.
7: Here you go.
4: Oh, no! Where did that wind come from?
9: You're doing fine, Miss Brooks. Just watch out for those rocks.
4: Rocks? Where are the brakes on these things?
9: You're clear now. Steady, Miss Brooks. Slow down a bit. Slow down. You're going too fast.
4: I can't slow down.
9: Bear left, Miss Brooks, past that gully. Look out. You're headed right for that big tree. Look out for that tree.
4: It's the only way I can stop.
3: Oh, if I can just grab one of the branches. Here goes. Ooh. Oh. What an experience.
8: Mind if I get off now?

0: another.
1: Please, sir. I didn't know I had a hitchhiker. That is, the wind was blowing.
2: Oh, stop mumbling, woman. And explain, if you can, this dastardly act of violence.
1: It wasn't intentional, sir. I had no way of knowing you were in the caboose. Well, sir, if you want the truth, I did know there was something in back of me.
2: You did?
1: Certainly. But the way I was stooped over, I thought it was me.

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2: And now once again, here is our Miss Brooks.
3: Well, Mr. Conklin soon followed his gradually descending blood pressure down the side of the hill. And shortly afterwards, Mr. Boynton and I approached the gym.
4: You did very well on those skis I loaned you, Miss Brooks.
3: I'm still alive, if that's what you mean. But I was rather surprised that they didn't slip off when I hit the tree.
4: Well, you've got to give Walter credit. That invention of his really does the job.
3: What? You mean he put the dent and claw on your skis, too?
4: Well, certainly. Well, I see the band's getting ready to play a number. May I have this dance, Miss Brooks?
3: I wouldn't be without it.

0: This is Vern Smith reminding you to tune in next week to another Our Miss Brooks show, brought to you by Palmolive Shave Cream for a smoother, more comfortable way to shave, and Colgate Dental Cream to clean your breath while you clean your teeth and help stop tooth decay.
1: Our Miss Brooks, starring Eve Arden, is produced by Larry Burns, written by Al Lewis and Joe Quillen, with the music of Wilbur Hatch. Mr. Boynton is played by Jeff Chandler, Mr. Conklin by Gail Gordon. Others in tonight's cast were Jane Morgan, Dick Crenna, and Gloria McMillan.
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1: 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And be with us again next week at this same time for another comedy episode of Our Miss Brooks. Bob Lamond speaking.
0: Thank you now for that. 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

These sidewalks don't lie. Because they don't have to, baby. No embellishments necessary. The truth is richer than the rust and well-to-do. My sidewalks make concrete a red carpet. Because hilltop is where we roll deep and love sweet. Love hard like gangbusters, like fruit fresh off the vine, like we were never hurt in the name of love. These sidewalks are weathered and worn from the footprints of city soldiers and prisoners of this long-fought war. They have cracked under the weight of regret, ripped open like defeated samurais, and some have up and left to become part of the structures they once despised, falling in line with short-sighted high-rises and crooked, shiny expansions of a stranger's fantasy to survive. What else would you have them do? We are soaked in the sweet and the sordid. Relief comes and goes with rehabs and festivals, campaign trails and media-fed movements. But grace lies in the sediment, the rubble and the dust of the people that stroll these streets. This grit ain't no eyesore. It is the lifeblood of me. It drives the pulse of my wretched heart, tying me to this doomed paradise. Till I return to the Creator.

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2: From Feature Story News in New York, I'm Mitch McCann with the Week in Review. A United Nations fact-finding mission has reported there are reasonable grounds to believe the United States committed war crimes in Iran, including a strike on a school in the southern city of Minab. The finding comes as U.S. President Donald Trump said the war was hopefully toward the end, though the U.S. House of Representatives has voted for a third time to halt the conflict, with Republicans in battleground districts backing the measure. President Trump is said to want to prevent any escalation before November's midterm elections. James Goodison has more from Washington.
3: Now, the reasoning for that is effectively President Trump wants a holding pattern to be in place in the Middle East until after the midterm elections. He does not want to see an escalation in the Middle East that then would lead to an economic shock for American public when it comes to gas and oil prices that could further dampen his chances of his party doing well in the midterm elections.
2: NATO's most senior military commanders have been meeting in Copenhagen to follow up on commitments made at the alliance's summit in the Turkish capital Ankara in July, where allies pledged 70 billion euros, around $77 billion, in military equipment, assistance and training for Ukraine. The two-day gathering of chiefs of defence from all 32 allied nations is the first military committee conference since the Ankara summit, with discussions focused on strengthening collective deterrence and supporting Kyiv. The meeting comes against a backdrop of questions over the future scale of the United States' military presence in Europe after Washington signaled its intention to reduce conventional support as European allies increase their own capabilities. William Densolo reports.
4: It's an opportunity to